0: 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Another great show on tap for you today. In our second hour, two conversations. Up first, we'll talk to Ashley Fields, reporter with the Washington Informer, about White House preparations for the midterms. On the B side of our two, Kumba Kebe, the Democratic nominee for treasurer in my home state of Indiana. Yesterday, we talked to California State Controller Malia Cohen, and I joked with Malia about how the good white folk seem to be getting a lot more comfortable with letting black folks steward their tax money. It's fascinating for me. In any event, we'll talk to Ms. Kebe on the backside of our two. In our third hour, the founder and artistic director of Evidence, a dance company, Ronald K. Brown, comes live in studio. His is a rather remarkable 40-year dance career, and he and his troupe are in Southern California this weekend at the Wallace. We'll tell you all about it when Ronald K. Brown joins us for the hour in our final hour, live in studio. All that said, later in this first hour, we'll talk to Steve Hilton, the Republican running for governor here in the Golden State. He joined us on stage last Saturday at our historic California Voices Town Hall in ballot form. But since I saw Steve Hilton a few days ago, Donald Trump, who endorsed him, invited Iran to wipe out Los Angeles and San Diego, and Hilton's new sexually provocative campaign ad has raised eyebrows and some criticism. Steve Hilton joins us live later this hour, but we commence today's show with our regular contributor, the nation's most widely read Latino columnist, Ruben Navarrete Jr. Ruben, how are you, sir?
1: Good, brother. Good to be with you, as always.
0: Good to hear your voice. Glad to have you back on. Let me start with this. I just mentioned we'll talk to Steve Hilton later this hour. And since I saw him last on Saturday, Donald Trump just, you know, lost his mind suggested that he'd be okay with Iran wiping out L.A., where I live, wiping out San Diego, where Ruben lives. So, Ruben, you and I are in trouble if they accept Donald Trump's invitation to wipe out the two places where you and I live. We won't be doing this much longer. Here is Donald Trump yesterday trying to walk that back, trying to clean that up. Take a listen.
2: But you want to see trauma? You want to see problems? And I said it the other day, let them hit a missile into San Diego or Los Angeles on the way. Let them hit. You want to see a horror show? You want to see problems? Let them hit San Diego. Let them hit Los Angeles, and you want to see some bad things happen. You want to see a country that would be in free fall. We're not going to let that happen. We protect our cities. We protect our country. We're not letting that happen.
0: Ruben, this is the quintessential definition of political schizophrenia. This guy one day says one thing, says something else the next day. And here's the part that kills me. They applauded him when he said, wipe out L.A., wipe out San Diego. Go ahead, Iran, wipe them out. I don't care. They applauded when he said that, and they applauded yesterday when he said what I just played for you. I can't figure it out, Ruben. I can't figure it out.
1: It seems almost like they'd applaud anything he says. About anything. So I think what we have in these comments, and I've heard them several times and so have you, he misspoke. He did not communicate effectively. We want a president of either party to communicate effectively. If he had just finished his sentence and said, let them wipe out LA and San Diego, and then let's see how the liberals respond to it, well, we'd have a different conversation, right? I think he didn't complete his thought. It was an irresponsible thing to say. It was dangerous. It was unhinged. It was all those things. But here's another part of it. You covered the story recently, and I did as well, about the U.S. moving some of its fighter jets off RAF base in the U.K. because they're concerned about Iran coming up with new ways to attack the United States. In the context of that, we should not be joking about strikes on L.A. and San Diego or even making a casual reference to it. So he was at fault for misstating it. He was at fault for even bringing it up. It's not something you joke about, particularly at this moment.
0: So you and I agree on the fact that it's not something we ought to be joking about. But when we come forward, I'm about to press Ruben, because it ain't just Donald Trump who sounds politically schizophrenic. It's my friend Ruben Navarrete Jr. In one breath, he said that Donald Trump misspoke. Then he said he was unhinged, which is it, Ruben? It can't be both. You can't misspeak and be unhinged. He did not misspeak, and I don't think you chose your words very carefully. That was not a misstatement, brother. That is Donald Trump being unhinged. You can't have it both ways. Let's talk about that. I love Ruben. When we come forward on Tavis Smiley.
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0: 959. Donald Trump said initially, and then we'll play again what he tried to clean up yesterday. Give it to me, Miles.
2: I want to see a tremendous victory. You want to see a tremendous victory because it verifies all the things we did. And again, remember, with the war, it's just artificial. It's a little bit high. It's a small price to pay for keeping the world safe, keeping our country safe. They can take out a city. Let him take out Los Angeles. Let him take out San Diego. This is a very small price to pay, and it's going to be over with very soon. It's essentially almost over with.
0: All right, that's the original. And then yesterday, as I mentioned, he tried to clean it up. Take a listen.
2: But you want to see trauma? You want to see problems? And I said it the other day, let them hit a missile into San Diego or Los Angeles on the way. Let them hit. You want to see a horror show? You want to see problems? Let them hit San Diego. Let them hit Los Angeles, and you want to see some bad things happen. You want to see a country that would be in free fall. We're not going to let that happen. We protect our cities. We protect our country. We're not letting that happen.
0: So, Ruben, I'd be a little more charitable with your read of Donald Trump misspeaking if I didn't have a list longer than a CVS receipt of all the provocations and nasty things, to use his word, nasty things he said about California. So I'm going to ask you again, did he misspeak or is he unhinged?
1: Both. So if you listen to his comments, it's clear he's talking about gas prices. Then he goes into this thing about, well, let them, you know, hit these cities. He mentions Los Angeles and San Diego. And then he goes back to gas prices again, right? The gas prices sort of the bookends of this otherwise unhinged comment about attacking these cities. Now, let me just say, I was on Spectrum News One, where I appear regularly. I was on there Tuesday, the day after he made the comments.
0: Mm-hmm.
1: And I said what you said. I was in line. I still believe these were not appropriate comments. I think it's significant. He didn't say let them, you know, take out Dallas or Tulsa or Palm Beach. He didn't pick red cities. He picked two blue cities and a blue state. To your point, he has said in the past, he bragged about attacking Los Angeles, sending in the National Guard and the Marines and all the like. He hates the state. The state hates him. All that's appropriate. I said that on live television. Then I started hearing pushback and seeing pushback when others said the same thing on Twitter and Facebook. And I thought, wait a minute, what are these people who are defending Trump? What are they hearing that I'm not hearing, right? So I go back over and listen to it again. And I wanted to be fair because I'd already stuck my neck out and said what you said.
0: Mm-hmm.
1: But I went back in, you know, Ruben in the center. I'm not an ideologue. You know, I'm not far right or far left. So mm-hmm. I want to be fair. I went mm-hmm. over and listened to it. And I realized that he misspoke. I'm not giving him a pass because when you're the president, you're talking about things like this, you shouldn't be misspeaking. We expect you to communicate well. But what he was saying when he talked about the trauma comments later, he was talking about let them take out these cities and let them then let's see what Ruben and Tavis say.
0: Mm-hmm. Yeah, I hear it. Plausible, but not persuasive. That's my response. Plausible.
1: Either way, I'm not here to persuade your brother. I'm not a trial attorney. I'm not here to convince you of anything.
0: No, I got it. I repeat, plausible, but not persuasive. And again, if he hadn't had such a, if there wasn't such a long list of things, Donald Trump hates California. Let's just call it what it is. He hates California.
1: Yeah, absolutely.
0: And let's take Iran out. Let's take Iran out about the comment about Iran taking out San Diego, L.A. If there were a massive earthquake in California, we just fell into the sea, Donald Trump would not be crying about that. So it's not even about some foreign entity taking us out. He hates California and wouldn't care one bit if we disappeared. We're a blue state. He hates anybody that hates him. We don't like him. We don't support him.
1: Yeah.
0: And so he hates
1: That's
0: us.
1: Right.
0: So, I mean, so
1: That's
0: I,
1: right.
0: I don't think we have to try to, you know, split hairs here on what he meant. It's what he said. And again, he said it so many times that I digress on that. I'm talking to Steve Hilton a little later in this hour. Let me just do that right now. Do this right now. I saw your piece. I've seen a number of pieces, of course, that you've written. Ruben is a great writer. And although we've been friends for 30 years, don't agree on everything, I read almost everything he writes because I love his writing. I saw a piece the other day on his Substack piece, as I recall, about Steve Hilton. So let me just ask you, you're Ruben in the Center. That is the name of your very popular podcast. How are you feeling about Steve Hilton these days?
1: So I know Steve Hilton personally. I was on his show on Fox News a half dozen times. He is very affable, likable in person. You've experienced that. I've experienced that. I've said that before on your show.
0: Mm-hmm.
1: But when somebody runs for office, something happens to them. You and I have covered politicians for over 40, you know, almost 40 years.
0: Yep.
1: And something happens to them. And there's the public persona. It's often different from the private persona. And so what I was struck by, I was looking at these polls that showed that Becerra was leading Hilton by 20 to 25 points. But what I found interesting was something buried deeper in the story where they asked voters about the candidate's favorability rating. Okay.
0: Mm-hmm.
1: Well, since Steve Hilton's never been elected to anything, we're not grading his performance in office. We're grading him as a person, how he comes across.
0: Right.
1: They're asking about likability.
0: Right.
1: They're asking about likability. And I was struck by the fact that he had 51% unlikable. his unlikable numbers are up to 50%. I think that Becerra's was like 40%. So I thought, how is this possible? I know this guy. I like this guy. What am I missing again, right? What am I missing?
0: Yeah.
1: So I went in there. I spoke to my wife, spoke to other people. We watched the debate together. I said, give me your perception of how he comes across. And I think that Steve Hilton is intensely unlikable to the public because he appears, you ready? Arrogant, condescending, programmed, inauthentic, unable to relate to average Americans, distanced from average Americans. He doesn't understand California. The brother lives in a $20 million house in Atherton up in Northern California. He came to the United States as an immigrant first class because his wife worked for Google.
0: Mm-hmm.
1: And unlike Tavis, who's lived in California for almost 40 years, and me, who was born here, he just doesn't understand the state. I'll end with this. Brother Cornel West would say, you cannot lead the people if you don't love the people.
0: Mm-hmm.
1: For Steve Hilton, I'd like to amend it to this. You cannot lead the people if you do not understand the people.
0: Mm.
1: And he doesn't understand the state.
0: A few things that I want to go back to, that given what you just said. Let me start with this. I've been laughing about this. Every time I think about this, I laugh. And he is an affable guy. he's come in this studio a couple of times. I like Steve Hilton as a person. He's a nice guy.
1: Sure.
0: But here's the thing.
1: Me too.
0: Only in America, if I can quote Don King, and you know where I'm going. Only in America.
1: Yeah.
0: And apparently,
1: I've been here for 14 years, and I want to be governor of California.
0: There you go.
1: Only in America.
0: You got it. Only in America, and only in California. I mean, what is it? I mean, a brown guy could not do this. A black immigrant, a black or brown immigrant could not do it. What is it about our politics? What is it about California that allows the guy who just got here, maybe not off the boat, maybe off the plane, first class, maybe a private jet, but he just got here, and this guy is the nominee for governor in this state.
1: Now, it's crazy. I never thought I'd live to see the day where the California Republican Party would find a foreigner that they like. Never thought I'd get to the point where white Republicans in the state of California would not be bothered by somebody who speaks with an accent.
0: Mm.
1: And here we are, and you're right. It's like, Tavis understands L.A. Tavis is from L.A., but he was, you know, born in Mississippi and raised in Indiana. Tavis cannot go back to Indiana tomorrow and run for governor. Because they would say, look, you don't know this state anymore.
0: Yep,
1: okay.
0: Yep.
1: And likewise, the fact that you can come, you have the chutzpah, you have the gall, the presumption, the ego that says you can come from the UK to California and 14 years later run for governor of the largest state. It's like if I move to Canada tomorrow and I run for the largest province, you know, governor of the largest province, it's just not logical. And that's what's coming through in these polls, because he's just a bad fit for California. He doesn't understand us. He went out and talked about how English should be the official language of California. Guess what, Steve? English is the official language. It has been since 1986. Pick up a history book, brother. It will not bite you.
0: You mentioned polls. There was a poll that came out again since we saw him Saturday live on our stage. The poll commissioned by his campaign, but by a reputable firm, that shows that he's cut that 20-plus point lead down to 6%. Now, again, one has to choose which polls one wants to believe or not. But the polls indicate he's cut this lead in California down to 6%. Now, here's why that matters to me. Again, I don't put all my faith and confidence in polls. They've been wrong repeatedly over the last decade or two. But here's why I raise this. There is this sense, and I'm hearing it every day in a variety of places and spaces and from different people. There's a sense that Becerra is trying to play it safe. It's like a team that's ahead that starts playing like they don't want to lose, not like they don't want to win. It's like a team that's trying, that they're up by a few points and they're trying to run out the clock. They're trying to game the clock. That's how it's starting to feel like a lot of people about Javier Becerra. Now, Becerra is coming on this program in the coming days. I'm going to ask him about this directly, trust and believe. Hilton's got a new ad out today that basically is taking the Trump line, Sleepy Joe, and he's put it on, you know, it's Sleepy Javier, Sleepy Becerra. Becerra's trying to play it safe. He's not showing up in a lot of places. He's not doing a lot of campaigning. He's not doing a lot of interviews. This guy is he's so far ahead right now, in his polling at least, that he's playing it safe. And I think that's a dangerous way to play politics with 4 weeks to go, Ruben, but I digress. Your turn.
1: I agree with you 100%. You shouldn't be falling on the football. It's a bad way to play it. But I think Becerra is a flawed candidate. I am on record as having said both of these are terrible candidates. I've written this number of times. a number of times since March, since the primary, since we knew it was going to be Becerra and Hilton. I have my own beef with Javier Becerra. I will tell you this much. Javier Becerra lied. He lied during the recent CNN debate. Now, not about the origin story. That's all, God, that's all idiotic BS. That's another indication that the Hilton campaign doesn't understand that Mexicans actually go across the border, right? They go back and forth.
5: Mm-hmm.
1: Again, you don't know the people. You can't lead the people. But where Javier Becerra lied is when he said twice, I have always defended immigrants. Okay? That's not true. All during the 8 years of the Obama administration, I was all over Javier Becerra, beating up repeatedly because he was defending Obama for deporting 3 million people, telling Dreamers and others to shut up and not criticize Obama. The last thing that Javier Becerra is a defender of immigrants. And what I find really bizarre, Tavis, is, again, the right wingers are on this other, you know, other dog leg off the story talking about, oh, he lied about his origin story. No, you guys are missing the real lie because you don't want to say what the real lie was because it interferes with your narrative that he's an open border Mexican. He's not an open border Mexican. He's a closed border Democratic Party player who supported Obama. It's like they were looking at a whole different Becerra.
0: Let me since you mentioned Obama, let me go back to Obama. As everybody, yeah. As everybody in this audience knows, and frankly, everybody in the country knows, this ain't no secret. This ain't no secret, obviously. I caught a whole lot of it, from my critique on Obama during the campaign.
1: Yeah.
0: As everybody knows, I've said 1,000 times, speaking of Cornel West, who you raised earlier, Dr. West and I caught a whole lot of this. But we came up with a very simple phrase to describe and to explain our critique of Obama. It was very simple. 3 words. Respect, protect, correct. We respect Barack Obama. We will protect him from white supremacist attacks, which we did time and time again. But we will correct the brother when he's wrong. Respect, protect, correct. That was our frame about Obama then. It's my frame for every candidate, frankly, running for high office. But I caught it for trying to hold Obama accountable. But here's my point. At the end of the day, I voted for Obama. And every time I argue with somebody about my Obama critique, I say, fool. I mean, I'm sorry, brother, sister. Who do you think I actually voted for? Do you think I voted for John McCain? Do you really believe I voted for Mitt Romney? Who the heck do you think I voted for? Now, to me, Obama was a flawed candidate in a variety of ways. Brilliant, but flawed. Right. I voted for him anyway because I knew what the moment called for. I believe in substance, but I also celebrate symbolism. I've voted for Barack Obama not once, but twice, and that gives me the right to critique him when the brother's wrong. I don't care what you think about it. It gives me the right to hold him accountable. I voted for him twice. Now, here's my point.
1: Right.
0: I voted for Obama because I believe that although he was not the best candidate, I believe that electing Barack Obama would open up progressive possibilities. Progressive possibilities. If we get him in, maybe it will open the door for progressive possibilities into the future. Now, that ain't quite happened yet, but that was my thinking. Now, here's why I raise that. I raise that because even though Javier Becerra, to your mind, is a flawed candidate, he is Latino. Isn't that enough for you to have California with a Latino governor, or is that not enough for you?
1: Brother, back in 1994, you and I were hosting a radio show together, and you'll recall we tried to book a prominent Latino official from Sacramento, who when he found out that Ruben Navarrete was the co-host, refused to go on the show. And we walked in, and I said, okay, are we ready to go? And you said, no, the guy canceled on us. And I said, why? And you laughed, and you pointed at me, and you said, because of you. And so obviously I have been crawling up the backsides of Latino politicians since back in the day. I have a long history of attacking Latino politicians. Okay, Democrats, Republicans, makes no difference. I don't care if you're Marco Rubio, my friend Julian Castro, whoever it is. If you do wrong, I'm going to call you on it. And one of the reasons you and I always connect and we have this kindred spirit is you have done this. You continue to do this. It wasn't just about Obama. It's about the editorials you do now for KBLA when you criticize local black officials in Los Angeles who are letting down black folks.
5: Mm-hmm.
1: And you do that, and guess what? You catch hell again because it's the public. The public does not like it when we do that, but they're in the wrong and we're in the right because you got to be able to hold people accountable. One quick thing about Obama and Becerra.
0: Hold that thought. You ain't going away yet. I got another few more minutes with you. A few more minutes. So I want to ask you about, I want to hear that Javier Becerra, Barack Obama point. I want to hear that, number one. But number two, I do want to get an explicit answer from you about whether or not, you know, even though he's a flawed candidate in your mind, is not Javier Becerra the right choice at this moment? As a Latino, that opens up possibilities potentially for Latinos in this state. The same way I sort of felt about Obama back then. Let's talk about it more with Ruben Navarrete Jr. when we come forward on Tavis Smiley.
3: This is getting good.
5: Yeah, man.
3: Tavis Smiley, continues when we come forward.
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6: It does indeed. With Ruben Navarrete Jr., what a spirited conversation we're having about Javier Becerra, Steve Hilton. We're going to be joined by Steve Hilton a little later in this hour. Just got word he is running a few minutes behind, so we may not get to him top of this hour. We shall see if he gets on the ground fast enough. But whenever he lands, he's going to call us right away. We'll spend a few minutes talking to Steve Hilton again about his campaign, this sexually provocative TV commercial. And if you've seen it, then you know what I'm talking about. If you ain't, Google it. It's pretty... The three words that people are just gobsmacked by, it ends with just lick it. That's how it ends. Just lick it. Okay, Steve. We'll talk about that commercial. We'll talk about Donald Trump inviting Iran to wipe out LA and San Diego, although Ruben and I disagree on whether or not he misspoke or whether he's unhinged. But we'll talk to Steve Hilton about a few things, running for governor here in California. This race is, according to his polling, tightening up a little bit. We'll discuss that when we get Steve Hilton on the line. But for now, I'm honored and thrilled to be continuing this dialogue with my friend and brother, Ruben Navarrete Jr. And you were about to make a point about Becerra and Obama. Take it and run with it.
7: Yeah, quickly, let me just tell you, brother, Steve Hilton's a no-show because I'm sure he has one of the staff members listening to this show and they hear what's going on.
6: All of a sudden.
7: So yeah. Don't be surprised. But I'll tell you what. Let me make a point about Becerra and Obama that I think is very profound, and you'll get it.
6: Okay.
7: Because you almost want you to get it. But Barack Obama comes along and he has a Ivy League pedigree, Columbia undergrad, Harvard Law School, first black editor of the Harvard Law Review. He's an impressive person, got an impressive resume. And he is delivering on the promise that basically what white America and others have been saying to black folks over many years is produce somebody like Obama. Show us somebody with the creds, right? And when he does show up, he's attacked initially by some members of the black leadership as saying, hey, you know, he's not authentically black. He doesn't have slave blood. He was raised in Hawaii, by white grandparents, right? And is sort of like, you can never please some people. Even when you have...
6: Hold on one second. All of a sudden, Ruben's phone is wobbling, a little wobbly on me. Wasn't like that before the break. I don't know what he did. Before, it was fine for the first 30 minutes. And I don't know if he did something. We'll get that figured out. Anyway, in case you've just tuned in, we'll get him back on the line here in a second. I heard Ruben saying that he thinks Steve Hilton's going to cancel. I don't think so. He's shown up on this program a few times already, so I doubt that. I think he's just running a little behind, but we shall see. We shall see. But I think he'll come through. But Ruben, I'm waiting to hear this comment about Sarah and Obama. I'm fascinated by where he's going. I think I see the way he's starting to frame this. But in case you've just tuned in, what I was saying a moment ago was that I voted for Barack Obama not once but twice. And I think people are shocked. Some people are shocked. I don't know why when they hear me say that, they think because I critiqued him that I didn't vote for him. No. There's honor in being held accountable. I was honored and humbled and pleased to vote for Barack Obama, not once but twice. I was never going to vote for John McCain and Sarah Palin or Mitt Romney and Paul Ryan over Barack Obama and Joe Biden. That was never going to happen. That don't mean you can't critique the brother. And I said moments ago that I thought that voting for Barack Obama would open up progressive possibilities. So I didn't think he was the perfect candidate at that time. But I thought that voting for him might open up progressive possibilities into the future. That has not quite happened as yet.

0: But that was my rationale for giving him my vote anyway. And so I said to Ruben, a moment ago, I voted for Obama, and I think he was perfect. Javier Becerra isn't perfect, but he's Latino. And that's not enough to sway you to support Javier Becerra in this race. And Ruben said, let me tell you a story about Becerra and Obama. All right, Ruben, let's try this story one more game.
1: Okay, so the point, just to simplify it, is that when Barack Obama lands on the scene, he has Ivy League credentials, but there are people who still find fault with him because they claim that he's not authentic.
0: Mm-hmm.
1: You have this absurd attack from some members of the black leadership saying he doesn't have slave blood. He's not authentically black. Okay. There's that whole thing. Remember the whole Puff the Magic Dragon thing where, that white America had concocted this kind of idea of Obama. Well, to Becerra, here we have Becerra. Javier Becerra has worked in government for 40 years, went to Stanford undergraduate, Stanford Law School. He's not a radical. I have jokingly written that Javier Becerra is the whitest Latino in California. Okay.
0: Mm.
1: He's completely assimilated. He's completely, part of the Democratic leadership structure. He's a party player. He's a loyal Democrat, all the things we've talked about. And so because of that, his identity is amorphous. It's in question. And so that allows Steve Hilton and some of his supporters to attack him on this business about whether his father was born in Mexico or in the U.S. or whatever. And so that is only possible when you have a candidate whose identity is amorphous. Is a question mark. Javier Becerra is sort of a victim of his own success in the fact you've gotten to a point where you have a person who has a pretty good resume, cabinet official, former attorney general of California, and the only way to attack him is to say, look, he's not one of not authentic. The Hilton campaign is accusing him of stolen valor, of sort of pretend, of trying to connect with the immigrant community by saying his dad was an immigrant when his dad was born in California. It's a silly discussion. But the reason Javier Becerra is susceptible to it is because he is, as I have written, the whitest Latino in California.
0: See, what I find fascinating about that is it's amazing how you look at the same situation and see it differently. Ruben sees Javier Becerra as having assimilated, and I suspect there's some truth to that. And many of my black friends are concerned that he's going to be so dedicated to delivering for the Latino community that we going to get
1: left. Yeah, don't worry about that, guys. Don't worry about that.
0: That we going to get left
1: rest
0: out.
1: Easy on that one. Hey, you're going to be good.
0: Hey, Ruben Roverette Jr., you're wrong. I should have bet you. Steve Hilton's on the line right now, so I got to let you go. As we say, bigger name. I love you, guy. Bye.
1: All right, brother. Take care.
0: Talk to you later. Steve Hilton, how are you, sir? Good to have you back on this program.
2: Hey, Tav, it's great to be with you, and it was good to see you this weekend.
0: It was great to see you this weekend. I was just saying to the audience a moment ago how grateful we were are to you for showing up last weekend at our historic California Voices Town Hall and ballot form. Did you appreciate the opportunity to talk to that audience?
2: Yeah, I loved it, actually. There was great energy in the room. I actually really loved the place that you held that event.
0: Oh, the Seed. The Seed School.
2: Fantastic. It reminded me of my roots, actually, because I can't remember if we talked about this last time. Obviously, people can hear from my accent. I'm originally from the UK. But my parents are Hungarian. And so they were refugees from communism. I grew up in a regular working class home in England. But there's a school in England called Christ's Hospital, mm-hmm. which is a boarding school where disadvantaged kids or kids on low incomes get full scholarships and get a fantastic education that is the equivalent of the best that money can buy, but it's all funded by a charitable foundation. That's the school I went to, and it was the springboard for my opportunities in life. Pretty much I owe everything to that. Mm. I ended up going to Oxford University, starting a business, working for the Prime Minister in 10 Downing Street, and that was all to do with this school, Christ Hospital. It's basically the exact equivalent of Seed.
0: Yeah.
2: So I just loved being there and seeing it.
0: No, it's an amazing place, and I'm so glad that because people got to watch us on C-SPAN, the nation heard about Seed. They saw us live there this amazing boarding school. They saw you live on C-SPAN as people around the country were watching either on C-SPAN or the live stream or listening on this station. So it was a great opportunity for us to push Seed out there. And that's one of the reasons why we chose that location. It's an amazing boarding school for black and brown students. And
2: yeah.
0: We wanted to, that was part of our subtle effort to advance the great work they're doing at Seed School LA. When we come forward, I've got Steve Hilton to the top of the hour. hour. It's about 10 minutes of conversation. When we come forward, he knows there are a number of things I want to ask him about, not the least of which is Donald Trump suggesting that Iran should wipe out L.A. and San Diego. We asked Steve Hilton on stage last Saturday, are there things that Donald Trump has said you disagree with? How would you give him the Heisman on issues where you need to give him the Heisman? We asked him that question last Saturday, and then Donald Trump says, wipe out L.A., wipe out San Diego. I don't care. We'll ask Steve Hilton about that. This commercial that everybody's talking about, the sexually provocative commercial. We'll ask Steve Hilton about that and a great deal more when we come forward on Tavis Smiley.
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0: Tavis Smiley, Steve Hilton, the Republican gubernatorial candidate here in California. Honored to have him on this program. We just saw him on Saturday, and here he is again today on this program. For that, we are grateful. All right, Steve Hilton, Donald Trump tried to walk it back yesterday. I played the clip earlier. I don't want to play it now and eat up my time talking to you. He tried to walk it back yesterday. But when he suggested that Iran invited Iran to wipe out L.A. and San Diego, you thought what?
2: Well, look, I thought, you know, it's just very simple. Anyone, any politician of any party who suggests destroying our great American cities, especially a beautiful, diverse, vibrant city like Los Angeles, that's totally abhorrent. If that's what was meant, yeah, totally disgusting. I don't know if that's what was meant, but there's no way that anyone would support that.
0: Yep. How are you feeling about this Trump endorsement? You have said before that it's an asset because it means you'd have a good relationship with the White House. But every time this guy says something, particularly when he offends Californians, you got to live with that. You got to navigate that terrain. How are you going to do that?
2: Yeah, it's a fair point. Look, I understand. Look, I understand politics. I know that. I'll just point out that I'm trying to focus as much as I can on my plans to help people. Your first $150,000 tax-free, no state income tax, $3 gas, vehicle registration for your car or your truck capped at $73 per year. These are the practical things I want to get done. I understand it's politics and people, you know, there's a sort of national conversation going on as well. And I'm no problem with that. Mm-hmm. But I think that with many things that, you know, and actually it's true, by the way, whoever the president is, look, it could be for the second 2 years of my first term, you got Gavin Newsom in the White House. That's a possibility. And I have the same attitude. I'll stand up for California. I'll argue our case. I'll get good results, good funding, whatever we need for this state from the federal government, but work collaboratively, not just constantly attacking the president, which is what Newsom's doing right now. I don't think that's the way to get good results.
0: Yeah, I don't think it'd be Gavin Newsom, but that's another conversation for another time. I digress on right. that. Poll numbers. I don't put my faith and confidence in polls, but I saw the poll that you all commissioned the other day. It's a reputable house. I know this polling firm, and their numbers suggest that you've cut this lead significantly. Tell me about the numbers as you believe them to be at this moment.
2: Yeah, this was the first poll that was commissioned after the debate last week on CNN. And instead of the 20-25 point leads that we've had from some of the more traditional pollsters in California, this was a 6-point lead for Becerra, right? I'm still behind, no question about that. But that is a bridgeable gap. And I think the difference, just so in what, you know, why the difference between these different kinds of polls, it's actually about what the assumptions are about who's going to show up and vote. What is the actual turnout? And I think we are going to get a strong turnout this year in California for people who want change, right? And there's a majority for that's the real poll number, I think, that's most important, is that every poll you look at, there's over 50% of Californians say the state's going in the wrong direction and we need something to change. And that's who I'm speaking to in this campaign. I know there are millions of Democrats and independents in California who are sick of what's going on, can't stand everything being so expensive. They're not Republicans. They can't stand Trump either. And I'm speaking to them and saying, look, you can be anti-Trump, your politics.
0: No.
2: You don't have to change your party. You just have to vote for change in this election.
0: Yep. When we come forward in our remaining moments with Steve Hilton, of course, we're going to ask him about this commercial with a heavy use of sexual innuendo, which is drawn some fierce condemnation from members of his own party. We'll talk about that and one or two other things when we come forward on Tavis Smiley.
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0: Tavis Smiley, Steve Hilton, the Republican candidate for governor in California. Pleased to have him on this program. All right, Steve, this commercial that everybody's talking about, just try it, yeah. California. What were you thinking and how are you processing the backlash?
2: Well, it's a campaign, Tavis. It's one ad, and there's more to come. The second one was out the next day, and there's a few more. And it's a campaign. And the reason is it gets to the heart of the message. We've been doing things the same way in California for the last 16 years, and, you know, people aren't happy with the results. Everything's too expensive. Homelessness hasn't been fixed. It's not good enough. So let's try something different. And my message is, look, if I'm the governor of California, the Democrats will still control the legislature with a two-thirds majority, probably. They'll still run the big cities and the big counties. In L.A., obviously, you're going to have a Democratic mayor or whatever the outcome is. You're going to have Democrats pretty much running everything else in California. Let's just try a bit of balance. Just try it. See, you might like it. You might actually like the changes that I'm going to make because I'm focused on practical things, $3 gas, cut utility bills in half, vehicle registration capped at $73. These are practical things. Just try it. You might like it.
0: But it doesn't help you, though, when you run a spot and it angers your conservative base.
2: Well, I think that, you know, I've had those. Look, here's the thing. I've been involved in this kind of thing from, you know, like one way or another in business and in the media for a long time. And any time you put something out there that is strong and creative, you're going to get strong reactions. And I understand that, and I totally respect that some people, it wasn't to their taste. And I've had those conversations directly with them. All the people that have spoken out against it are all very clear that they're supporting me, they're voting for me, they're encouraging everyone else to vote for me. Yeah, they didn't like this one ad, but they're still with me 100%.
0: Okay. I saw another ad you put out, and I raised this issue earlier in today's show because I'm concerned about this, having nothing to do with your campaign. I'm concerned about the fact and I've seen this more than once in my career where people are out front. They try to protect the lead. It's like a sports team, as I said earlier, that's ahead and they start playing like they don't want to lose rather than wanting to win. They're trying to run out the clock. I'm sensing that in some ways, Becerra is trying to play it safe with the lead that you acknowledge that he does have. I saw one of your campaign commercials is taking him on about that, basically referring to him as Sleepy Becerra, not unlike the Sleepy Joe label that Donald Trump put on Joe Biden. But what's your read of how Becerra is playing the game right about now, given whatever lead he does have?
2: Yeah, he's just not campaigning. I mean, he's not out there. I mean, I've lost track, Tavis, the number of times I've done media interviews or events or whatever, and they say, we reached out to Javier Becerra, but due to a scheduling conflict, he couldn't join us. And you think, what's the conflict? He's not scheduling anything. And I've just got a very simple point. If you can't be bothered to earn people's vote, then you don't deserve people's vote. I've been to every single one of our 58 counties, most of them many times. I'm on the road the whole time from morning till night, meeting people, meeting any people from all different backgrounds, not just Republicans. I'm going way beyond that because I believe that that's your... I've never run for office before. It's the only way I know how to do it, which is to be out there listening to people, working hard, and he's doing the opposite. I actually think it's really taking people for granted, and it's not okay. I don't like the way he's doing it at all.
0: Two quick exit questions in 90 seconds. One, is the fact that you've never run for office before going to hurt you as you run for office this time?
2: I think it's good to have an outsider. I think we need a shake-up. The system isn't working in Sacramento. Everyone knows that. It's totally controlled by big business and all these special interests. And you need someone who's not owned by that. Most of my campaign is small dollar funded. We've done an amazing job with some. We've got about 150,000 individual donors just since last year. I've never run for office before. It's a people-powered small dollar movement. And I think the shake-up of the system is exactly what we need, an outsider to disrupt what's going on.
0: 30 seconds to go. What do you see, Steve Hilton, as your path, your potential path to victory?
2: People in California want change, a majority, not just Republicans, but Democrats and independents. And I'm putting out there simple, positive, practical things, lower tax, cheaper gas, your first $150,000 tax free, vehicle registration capped at $73, $3 gas. 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Vote for that. Just try it. You might like it.
0: We are working on getting Javier Becerra back on this program. I will say this. We have never called Steve Hilton once in this campaign. We said no to coming on this program. I'll leave it there for now. Steve Hilton, all the best on the campaign trail. Thanks for your time, sir.
2: Thank you, Tavis. Great to see you.
0: More of Tavis Smiley when we come forward.
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0: Travis Smiley, glad you're with us in the second hour of our program. We thank Steve Hilton for calling in the first hour. I was just talking to my team, and I was asking them whether or not we have got Javier Becerra locked down yet. We're still working with his team, but I just got to tell you, and I'm sure somebody's going to have something to say about this, but it shouldn't be easier to book your friends than it is your foes. It just should not be easier to book your foes than it is to book your friends. I'm just going to leave it right there. I've been at this a long time, and it is always the case that you have to fight harder to confirm the people that depend on you, the folk that rely on you, even when you are the base of the Democratic Party. Why is it always so tough getting folk confirmed to get on stage, getting them confirmed to get on the air, getting money out of their campaign for ads? Yeah, I'm feeling some sort of way right now. I admit it. I'm just feeling some sort of way right now because I've been at this for 35 plus years, and it never gets easier. It is always pulling teeth with Democrats. It's always pulling teeth with your own. It should not be this way. I repeat, should not be easier to book foes than friends. You shouldn't have to work this hard when they know, and you know, and I know, and we all know that but for us, the Democratic Party falls flat. It just flatlines. And yet you got to beg, you got to plead, you got to ask two or three or four times. I digress for now. Yeah, I said it. I said it. All right. Anyway, here we are in hour two. Two dialogues in this hour's promise. On the backside of this hour, Kumba Kebe, black woman, Democratic nominee for treasurer in my home state of Indiana. We talked to her about that campaign. We talked to Malia Cohen, state controller, yesterday, and I said earlier, I joked with Malia Cohen about how our good white brothers and sisters seem to be getting more comfortable with letting black folk, black women, steward their tax money. So we'll talk to another candidate, Malia Cohen, running for re-election here in California, state controller, Kumba Kebe, running for treasurer, Democratic nominee in the Hoosier states. We'll talk to her on the backside of this hour. We commenced this hour, though, with Ashley Fields, a reporter with the Washington Informer, about a variety of things. Ashley, good to have you back. How are you doing today?
1: I'm doing well. Thank you for having me again. Great to talk with you.
0: Good to have you on. Let me start with this. Donald Trump, I said earlier in the first hour that in so many ways he is politically schizophrenic. He says one thing one day, says something else the next day, or sometimes later the same day. He says, takes one position, then he does a 180. We talked earlier in the first hour about him inviting Iran the other day to wipe out LA, to wipe out San Diego. Yesterday he tried to walk that back. We discussed that again in hour one. Here's Donald Trump. Well, just take a listen. You'll get the point.
2: Why are you telling your supporters to vote by mail if you think it's fraud?
3: No, vote by mail or vote in person. I'd rather have them vote in person, but they can vote by mail if they want, because we seem to have no choice, because a lot of people want to vote by mail, but a lot of very good people also want to vote in person. You can do either. What we're concerned about is there seems to be a lot of there is a lot of cheating in vote by mail.
2: Where?
3: A lot of cheating all over. I'll tell you what. Start off by taking a look at California. Take a look at no evidence.
2: No.
3: With millions and millions of ballots, you are fake news.
0: You are fake news. His favorite line. You see, this is what I was saying to Ruben in hour one. It'd be one thing. I could be a little more charitable, a little more generous in my read of Donald Trump misspeaking on wiping out L.A. and San Diego if I didn't have just an abundance of evidence that he hates California to begin with. So he has claims of voter fraud. Just look at California. Look at California. I mean, he hates California. And that's why that was not a misstatement. It wasn't a slip of the tongue. He meant exactly what he said about wiping out L.A., San Diego. He don't care, no matter how he tries to clean it up. But here's the point. Donald Trump believes, and the reporter asked a brilliant point-blank question. Why are you encouraging your supporters to vote by mail if you believe that voting by mail is fraudulent? That's the question. We'll hear what Ashley Fields thinks about what Donald Trump said when we come forward on Tavis Smiley.

0: 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That's what he comes to work to do. 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
13: Tavis Smiley and Ashley Fields, reporter with the Washington Informer. So you heard that clip I played of Donald Trump being asked point blank, why are you encouraging your voters to vote by mail if you believe it is fraudulent? I know that Ashley's been covering the administration and this election monitoring issue. We'll get to that a little bit later in this conversation. But what do you make of Donald Trump's response to that question? Is it credible?
14: Well, President Trump is actually walking a fine line right now between trying to overhaul how mail-in ballots are counted while also recognizing that the Supreme Court has rejected his push to completely cancel out mail-in votes. And so that's why you see him sort of flip-flopping there, because he understands that voters are going to be casting ballots by mail, and those who do, he wants to vote in favor of Republicans. But he has also initiated an effort to cancel that out through some of his executive orders introduced in the first half of his second administration.
13: Yep. So talk to me then about this election monitoring, and I'm using that phrase loosely because I don't know what they have planned. All I know is that I am concerned that if this race is close, they're going to do everything they can to steal it. And the provocation that I'm hearing coming out of this administration is troubling for me, and from various places in the administration. So I don't know what we should expect or prep ourselves for or brace for effects for when it comes to the election. But you've been covering this election monitoring issue, so take a few minutes and unpack what you know.
14: I have. And so it's not unusual for presidents to deploy election monitors or the Department of Justice under different administrations to deploy these people to sort of see how states are working to ensure that every resident is able to cast their ballot in a fair manner. However, under the Trump administration, we've sort of seen these poll monitors be deployed, and there have been issues even raised by Republican leadership in states like Wyoming, where they're saying that these election monitors are behaving aggressively, and you have different groups that are sort of beginning to raise awareness about the possibility of federal agents or immigration officers being potentially deployed after these election monitors. Right now, we know that 1,000 election monitors are supposed to be deployed in midterm elections. But on Sunday, we heard Attorney General Todd Blanche say that they're going to be deployed to all 50 states, which is an unusual and rare move.
13: Mm-hmm. What is, you said other presidents have done this, you know, in the past. Trump would not be the first necessarily to deploy election monitors. But what's the pretext for a president doing that? And is the pretext that Trump is doing it under different than what presidents in the past have used?
14: So the pretext in the past is traditionally just to make sure that voting happens in a fair and accurate way and that everyone is able to cast their ballot fairly. We know that under President Trump and some of the people within Department of Justice, they focus on disability awareness and making sure that's something that can be monitored. I would not say that it's unusual for Trump to deploy it under those circumstances, but the scope and the amount of people that are being deployed, the places that they're being deployed, and the way that they're acting is something that has come under scrutiny.
13: Tell me more about the scope and the places. You mentioned a moment ago, I heard you say, the audience heard you say, you know, we're basically talking all across the country. But tell me more about how robust the scope is, and drill down on some of the places that they're going to.
14: Right. So we know that they were there in South Carolina for the primary portion of the election there. As we know, Senator Lindsey Graham passed away earlier this year, and so votes were casted in regards to that. So they were present during that time. They were present in Wyoming. They were present in Miami. They were also present in parts of Michigan, in areas where you traditionally see more immigrants residing. The area in Michigan that they were had a larger population of Arab immigrants. In Miami, we know that there's a large population of Caribbean immigrants, immigrants from Cuba. And so there's sort of this idea that maybe President Trump might start requiring things that are illegal in order to make sure that people who he does not want to cast their ballot aren't able to. For example, these poll monitors are only supposed to observe. They're not supposed to ask questions. They're not supposed to, you know, directly speak to the voters or take issue with the way that they are casting their ballots in different states, because states have authority over these elections. But in Wyoming, as I mentioned earlier, the governor said that the poll monitors were behaving aggressively, asking for information that was not traditional or not normal, raising concerns there.
13: Isn't that the real concern here? One of many concerns, but certainly near the top of the list of concerns, is that people don't believe they're going to just observe, Ashley.
14: Right. They believe they're going to intercede or intervene, and that's a major concern.
13: Yep. So Trump may have the authority as president to send monitors to election sites across the country. He can decide the scope. He can decide the places. He's within his right, I suspect, given the law, as Ashley explains it, to do that. Not the first president necessarily to do that in the history of this republic, but we know what his end and aim is. That's another conversation for another time. Here's the issue. While he's doing that and has the right to do so, there is some pushback. Not the least of which is the NAACP having filed a lawsuit when they got word, when the word went forth, I should say, that the administration wanted to send monitors to the polls to monitor these elections. NAACP said, not so fast. So they filed a lawsuit. I think they're not the only ones. Tell me about the pushback against what Donald Trump and DOJ are attempting to do.
14: Right. So as you mentioned, the NAACP did file a lawsuit seeking to obtain information from the Freedom of Information Act, which requires all of these public agencies to produce records when requested regarding how they are maneuvering through whatever they're planning. And so they requested from the Department of Justice information on how these election monitors are being trained, information on the jurisdictions where they're being deployed, documentation that's happened internally about what their plan is regarding these election monitors from a deeper scope. And they said that the Department of Justice did not respond within the required time frame, which is why this lawsuit has sort of stemmed in order to, you know, take it up in court and ensure that the information is provided. So the NAACP is fighting for that. But at the same time, Kristen Clark, who is leading this push, has also said that they have their own army. They've introduced a voter protection hub, which includes a phone hotline and a website for individuals to submit reports regarding voter intimidation, long wait times, and other issues. Now, regarding immigration officers being present at different polling sites, last month they filed a lawsuit also against that, seeking to block Immigration and Customs Enforcement or other federal agencies from deploying armed personnel to polling places.
13: When I see the NAACP show up, for all the obvious reasons, one has to believe that they have concerns or reasons to believe that black voters in particular are in harm's way, based upon the scope, based upon the places, based upon anything and everything else you've been covering in Europe. Research and your writing for these stories. Is there reason to believe, no naivete here, that black voters in particular are going to find themselves in harm's way?
14: I think that there's reason to believe that all people of color could find themselves in harm's way. One of the reasons and one of the ways that they're able to deploy some of this personnel is through facets from the Voting Rights Act, which we know earlier this year saw rollbacks under Section 2, which specifically protects or supports minority districts in different states across the country. Once that was rolled back, we saw states in the South begin to remap their congressional districts in order to ensure that Republicans had more of a majority in Congress. And so this is another reason why the NAACP is hammering down on this so hard, just seeing all of the ways that voting rights could be pushed back from different measures.
13: We've been reading a number of stories, and I'm heartened by these stories. But given the Supreme Court decision, that Louisiana versus Calais decision that essentially gutted the Voting Rights Act as we know it, there were concerns that that was the end for us, that doomsday, that Armageddon was upon us politically. And as it turns out, in the primaries, certainly in the South, black voter turnout went up significantly. So black folk responded to the gutting of the Voting Rights Act by the Supreme Court by turning up, by showing out at the polls. I've also been reading data in a variety of places down South that suggest that black voter turnout may be higher in this midterm than any in recent memory. Midterm elections always have a depressed turnout, as we know, versus the presidential election years. But there seems to be a way in which black people are saying, not so fast. You are not going to disenfranchise us so easily. And so, again, in the primaries, black voter turnout was up. And again, I'm seeing data that suggests that that may very well be the case come the midterms, not to mention there's some significant races in the South featuring African-Americans that are going to drive black turnout, not the least of which would be, for example, Keisha Lance Bottoms running for governor in Georgia. There's a black man running for governor in South Carolina. So a lot of key races in the South that I think the people on the ballot will draw out an increase in black voters. So you have Donald Trump moving in ways to scare us, to intimidate us. You have the Supreme Court moving in ways to gut our right to vote. And yet the data suggests that black folk have and may very well turn out in record numbers. How do you read that, Ashley?
14: That's definitely true. That's definitely something that we saw in South Carolina and other states across the country. However, the fact of people being able to use maps in order to crack the black vote is something that could potentially have effects in future years that could, you know, despite heavy voter turnout, tamp down on the impact of the black vote, which is why there's so many court and legal battles in order to ensure that Section 2 is restored to the form that we previously knew it as. Because if they are separated and they cannot elect the person that they are attempting to elect due to the way that the maps are drawn, it prevents them from being able to cast a fair ballot and sort of disenfranchises them as a whole.
13: Speaking of cracking and packing, we talked to a guest on this program yesterday who made reference to the race in Tennessee featuring our friend and brother Justin Pearson. You know the two Justins, of course. Everybody knows the two Justins kicked out of the Tennessee State House, only to be reelected and sent back again. Huge story, I guess a year or two, a couple years ago now. But Justin Pearson decided to run against Steve Cohen in the only black district in Tennessee. That would be in the Memphis area. As that race was taking shape between Justin Pearson and Steve Cohen, I've known both of them for years. Steve Cohen longer because Steve Cohen is older than Justin Pearson, as am I. But I've known both of these guys for a long time. And as that race was taking shape, Supreme Court steps up with this Louisiana versus Calais decision. The Tennessee legislature goes into overdrive to redraw the lines. And the good white folk in Tennessee couldn't handle even one black district, just one in the whole state, and they couldn't handle it. So they redrew the lines, wiped that district out, essentially redrew lines. Justin Pearson, notwithstanding the lines being redrawn, said, I'm still going to run. Steve Cohen announced his retirement. He's finishing out his last term in Congress. But Justin's in that race in a district that doesn't look anything like the one that the district that he initially ran in looks like. But I'm hearing from people that Justin really has a shot at winning this race. And I'm surprised looking at the map, but not surprised knowing the way that Justin campaigns and the way he shows up. So we'll see if that cracking and packing impacts his decision to win that race in Memphis. But I hear the point that Assy's making loud and clear about the impact of this decision ultimately on the numbers of members in the CBC. Hard to believe that in the months and years to come, that number does not go down. I digress on that for now. Let me close our dialogue with Assy with this. So Opal Lee, who is known as the mother of Juneteenth, celebrated her 100th birthday yesterday in Texas. She was involved in a major celebration kicking off construction of a Juneteenth museum. I saw Opal Lee last in Chicago at the Democratic National Convention, where Kamala Harris accepted the nomination. Ms. Lee was at the convention, and I invited her on our program. If you were listening then, you may recall that she appeared as a guest, spunky as ever. Celebrated her 100th birthday yesterday in Texas, and she was involved in a major celebration kicking off construction of a Juneteenth museum. I saw Opal Lee last in Chicago at the Democratic National Convention, where Kamala Harris accepted the nomination. Ms. Lee was at the convention, and I invited her on our program. If you were listening then, you may recall that she appeared as a guest, spunky as ever. I guess she was a couple of years, I guess, 98 around that time, I guess, a couple of years ago. But now she's 100 years old and was involved in a major celebration again yesterday in Texas, kicking off construction of the Juneteenth Museum. Take a listen.
15: Let me tell you how thankful I am

0: And that this deed won't go unnoticed. It'll be where everybody can see how much you appreciate it, what we are doing in this community. And this is everybody's contribution. So I'm going to keep on walking and keep on talking until everybody understands that this is our contribution. Thank you.
1: Three.
2: 100 years old and still on the front line, fighting the good fight. Ashley, not often that we get a chance to see that kind of history in real time, but it's a beautiful thing just to hear that audio.
3: That's correct. I mean, Opal Lee spent so much time lobbying President Obama, President Biden, and other leaders to ensure that Juneteenth was properly recognized as a federal holiday, and now we're all reaping the benefits from it. So it's amazing to see her celebrate that huge milestone.
2: Yeah, and we saw her again in Chicago, and again, I'll never forget as long as I live. She said, Tavis, and I was awestruck to meet her. But just humbled when she started telling me all the years she'd watched me and listened to me down in Texas. So it brought a smile to my face, and as did hearing that clip and knowing that she's now crossed over 100, but still mind sharp, still committed to the cause. And she is, again, at the front of the line of those persons who raised this issue of Juneteenth. And, of course, it was Joe Biden who ultimately signed that holiday into law, but not without the push of the mother of Juneteenth, Opal Lee, now 100 years of age. Ashley Fields is a reporter with the Washington Informer. Ashley, good to have you back on. All the best to you. Thank you for your time.
3: Thanks for having me. Hope to talk soon.
2: We'll do it again. Thanks for coming on this program. Much more of Tavis Smiley when we come forward.
4: In a world full of noise, one voice cuts through. Tavis Smiley has never backed down from the hard questions, never shied away from speaking truth to power and to the powerless, and he's not about to start now. This is the show people talk about, the one your coworkers quote, the one that gets under your skin in the best way. Tavis

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9: As I promised you, a conversation now with Kumba Kebe, the Democratic nominee for treasurer in my home state of Indiana. Go Hoosiers. Yesterday, as I mentioned, we talked to California State Controller Malia Cohen. And I joked with Malia Cohen about how our good white brothers and sisters seem to be getting more comfortable with letting black folks steward their tax money. I find some joy in that. In any event, I'm honored to have Kumba Kebe on this program right now. How are you today? Good to have you on the program.
10: I'm great. How are you? It's good to be here.
9: It's good to hear your voice. Good to have you on. You may or may not know I am from Indiana and went to Indiana University. My mama is listening to this program right now in Indianapolis. And so I'm always happy to be connected with a Hoosier back again in my home state. Tell me about this campaign for starters, and I'll jump from there.
10: Oh, my gosh. It's been a whirlwind. We started back in June post-convention, and I'll tell you what, I've been to 45 counties now in the last few months. And it's incredible to meet people face to face and hear what they have to say. And I heard your remarks right before. You know, I was worried about going to some of our most rural counties, as you know, like I believe you're from Howard County. Mm-hmm. And others, but I'll tell you what, we've received some, like, the most incredible reception in some of these rural counties, because we're talking about issues that matter to everyone, across, you know, political party lines. And you're right. Folks are willing to listen, to someone who is competent and who's bringing, you know, the issues that matter to the forefront, and it's resonating across the state. So it's been incredible to meet people outside of, you know, Central in the last few months. And it's incredible to meet people face to face and hear what they have to say. And I heard your remarks right before. You know, I was worried about going to some of our most rural counties, as you know, like I believe you're from Howard County. Mm-hmm. And others, but I'll tell you what, we've received some, like, the most incredible reception in some of these rural counties, because we're talking about issues that matter to everyone, across, you know, political party lines. And you're right. Folks are willing to listen, to someone who is competent and who's bringing, you know, the issues that matter to the forefront, and it's resonating across the state. So it's been incredible to meet people outside of, you know, Central Indiana, and, you know, just getting to know Hoosiers has been a blessing and an honor.
9: No, I'm smiling, and I'm actually more than smiling, I'm kind of laughing, because I always respect guests who have done their research. Now, it's my job to do research on my guest.
10: Yeah.
9: So I know who I'm talking to, but it's always cute when I find guests who've done their research on me.
10: Hey, I gotta do what I gotta do.
9: You know? I see. So much so that she knows what county I'm from in Indiana. Howard County.
10: I'll actually be in your home county tomorrow on the Pastor's Corner in the morning. So, yeah.
9: Okay. Well, I appreciate you having done some research to know what county I'm from. That was kind of funny to me. Tell me more about your backstory. As I mentioned, Indiana, we know Indiana. Indiana's a red state, although Barack Obama won it when he ran for president, but Indiana, red state. I spent all my formative years growing up in that state. I love being from Indiana, but I know the state rather well, and I know it's a rare thing for somebody who looks like you and me to be the Democratic nominee for a statewide position. Tell me more about your backstory.
10: Yeah, so to be honest, I genuinely had no interest in politics. I did my civic duty and I voted, but I spent the last 10 years of my career working in the Medicaid senior care space, working with our aging population as well as our disabled population. And I watched our system shift from investing in healthcare, investing in Medicaid to keep people safe at home, to kind of divesting from that. Mm-hmm. And, you know, I spent the last couple of years along with hundreds of other advocates advocating against some of these Medicaid cuts at the state level and the federal level, because we said, look, not only is this going to hurt people, but it's going to have an impact on our workforce, on our economy. And we thought that, you know, that would resonate. And, you know, when I called my state reps and my state senators, they ignored me. They wouldn't take a meeting. They wouldn't have discussions with us. And this is not a unique story. It's what we've heard across the state. And it was in that moment that I was like, this is a direct assault on democracy. It's not good governance. And you know what?

0: But if you won't do your job, I'll run to replace you and do it for you. And you're seeing that trend across the entire state of Indiana, where Democrats are contesting, over 90 plus seats in the House of Representatives, as well as every seat being contested, across multiple races. So yeah, my conscience did not allow me to stand by, so I had to get involved.
1: Yep. Tell me then how you ended up becoming the Democratic nominee for treasurer.
0: Yeah, so it kind of happened in the most interesting way. I ran for state house here in my district in Noblesville in District 29, which is in Hamilton County. I don't know if you remember the
1: Oh, yeah.
0: makeup of Hamilton County. And it was a very close contested primary. I lost my vote by my race by 266 votes.
1: Ooh.
0: And while I was devastated, the next day I woke up and went to a panel about our voting rights and how, obviously the stakes of this election were really high. And I was like, you know what? I can either be sad about this or, embrace it and keep walking forward and charging forward. And, when I was looking at what I could continue to do, I realized like I have this background in, managing multi-million dollar budgets. And one of the things we've been told is we don't have money to take care of people, but we've got billions in reserves. So some of this isn't adding up. We got to go to the, we got to follow the money. And when I thought about that, I saw, an opportunity to run for state treasurer. And, I was nominated at convention, and it's been, a whirlwind since.
1: I'm struck by that number, 266. Broadly speaking, how many votes were cast in that election for that
0: I
1: race?
0: think it was a little over, I wish I knew the exact
1: Yeah,
0: total
1: but
0: amount,
1: roughly,
0: I
1: yeah,
0: probably do,
1: roughly.
0: but over a little over 5,000, I believe.
1: Yeah.
0: So it was a smaller primary, but it was a good turnout for our
1: No,
0: location.
1: I get it. No, I'm only asking because 266 is close, no matter how many votes were cast. But to have over 5,000 votes cast and you lose by 266 votes, how did you process coming that close?
0: Well, I was really like after I was, obviously disappointed, but
1: Sure.
0: I was really proud of that because I'm not from a political background. I don't have massive infrastructure or donor infrastructure, but our message resonated with that many people, and it motivated me more than it, made me sad or disappointed, because it meant like, we had something special here and we had to keep it going, because, that was only because I'd not door knocked. I talked to people face to face. It wasn't because I had a bunch of money backing me and running ads, but just through, grassroots efforts and meeting people face to face, we were able to have over, 1600 people cast a ballot for a girl that just came out of nowhere. That's something special. And so
1: Yeah.
0: that's what really motivated me to keep going.
1: So when I was growing up in Indiana, I got asked all the time about my name, Tavis Smiley. And I'm curious to know the origin of your name. It's spelled Coumba, last name Kebe. Tell me about that name. There's something behind that, obviously.
0: From Senegal. I'm a first gen American, born in New York City, but moved to Indiana when I was 11. My parents, were both born in Dakar, Senegal, immigrated here late 80s, early 90s. And, I'm more appreciative of my parents' immigration story as I've gotten older. For two people to leave everything they know and love to chase the American dream and provide their kids with an opportunity that they could only dream of, is very noble, right? And so I've spent most of my life trying to make them proud, and they've taught me a lot and instilled good values in me and taught me a lot about responsibility and working hard and taking care of myself. And so, yeah, I carry a lot of Senegal within me. And, people talk about my name all the time. Well, it's a funny sounding name. Do you think it'll do well? I'm like, you know who else had a funny sounding name? Barack Obama, and he became the president of this country. So yeah, and there's a lot of incredible people around the country that they've said the same thing about that, about them, and they've accomplished great
1: Well,
0: things. So
1: he laughs about having a funny name and big ears. You ain't got big ears. You just got the
0: I
1: funny
0: don't
1: name.
0: have big ears.
1: And I was laughing when you mentioned your parents and how noble they were. So I guess Noblesville is the right place for you to be, given the nobility,
0: Noblesville, that's right,
1: the
0: exactly. I found
1: nobility
0: my way home.
1: of your parents. Yeah. When we come forward, given that you are an African immigrant, your parents are African immigrants, I'm curious as to how in Indiana and beyond you process this issue of immigration that this country is still wrestling with in ways that I find to be just horrific. I'm just curious as to how, now as a candidate running for office statewide in Indiana, your immigrant story, is making a difference on the campaign trail. And again, how you're processing this dialogue that we are having, this fake dialogue we're having about immigration in this country. We'll talk about that in a great deal more when we come forward on Tavis Smiley.
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1: You are indeed with Kumba Kebe, black woman, who is the Democratic nominee for treasurer in the state of Indiana. Again, I'm fascinated by the ways in which we see black people, black men, and a lot of black women winning elections across the country, managing people's money. That's a beautiful thing. Pete Buttigieg was just on this program not long ago, a friend of mine, friend of this program. I see he endorsed you. He, of course, yes. former mayor of South Bend. I see he endorsed you in this race in Indiana. And I'm looking at your fundraising numbers. It's pretty impressive.
0: Yeah. I mean, talk about a pleasant surprise when we got that call to get endorsed. I mean, for someone who's considered a quote unquote political outsider, it was so great to have him lend some of that credibility to bring some attention to our race. And you're right. We've raised, the most since any Democratic nominee, except for, you know, Pete Buttigieg, of mm-hmm. course. We're trying really hard to break his record. He's at 287 and we're really close. We're at 272. I think we'll do it before this is over. We've got over, you know, 427 individual contributors. And again, like, we're not funded by massive PACs or anything like that. These are everyday working class people, you know, investing in our race because they believe in our vision. And so, you know, we all hate money in politics, but it is what it is. We need it to win to get our message out. And it's been an incredible honor to have his support and hundreds of others across the state.
1: To what extent is Donald Trump on the ballot? I mean, I know literally he's not on the ballot, but he's made himself the epicenter of these midterm elections, believing mm-hmm. that if he is on the ballot, it bodes well for Republicans. In my home state of Indiana right now, in your race and beyond, to what extent is Trump on the ballot?
0: You know, I think it's quite, Indiana's going to be an interesting, election to watch for that, because Trump did actually get involved in some key Senate races.
1: Oh,
0: because
1: yeah.
0: I don't know if you recall a few months ago, well, this time last year, we were in a redistricting battle,
1: mm-hmm.
0: right? Like Indiana was one of the states that he called on gerrymander the maps to pick up more seats. And thankfully, we had some senators on the Republican side who said, you know what, enough is enough. Like, we got to do the right thing and strike it down. And so, you know, the people won that debate. And unfortunately, he helped primary those senators. And we've lost some really good common sense, Republicans. And mm-hmm. It's going to be interesting to see who comes out on top. But I'll tell you what. I'm out there talking to people, folks who even identified as former, like, you know, Trump voters, who have realized that, you know, what we've got going on in the state of Indiana right now is not working. For your listeners outside of Indiana, we've got a Republican supermajority, which means, you know, they control almost every branch of government in this state. And we know that that's not good for anybody. And people are looking to restore some balance. So I think, just like you and everyone else, I am interested to see how things play out, especially in those races that Trump endorsed and supported candidates.
1: How is the immigrant story of your family playing for you or playing against you in this race?
0: It gives me a unique perspective, right, on how to approach the conversation and help turn out the vote. In mm-hmm. Indiana, we've got extremely low voter turnout. And so I believe that we've been able to connect with communities that the party hasn't been able to connect with because of my story, and the fact that we're bringing people into understanding the treasurer's office and how it can have an impact on, their everyday lives. And this is an office that's sound ballot that people don't really even know exists, right, until they go to the polls. And so we're making sure that this is more of a visible race, and telling folks, like, look, you've got to get out and vote, because you've got to help us restore some balance to ensure that we can protect our immigrant communities. And I remind them all, like, fear is, an oppressive system thrives off of fear, right? They're, mm-hmm. they're instilling fear in us to not show up to the polls, because they know what's going to happen when we show up and vote. And so we just got to be fearless and be brave and cast our ballot and understand that this is far beyond, you know, just voting for their immigrant daughter. This is about, you know, protecting democracy and protecting the state of Indiana and protecting our marginalized communities and our immigrant family and friends.
1: I mentioned my mother earlier in this conversation, and I'm sure she's mm-hmm. listening to this dialogue in Indiana. She is indeed. I can see she just texted me or called me. So I know she has something to say about this. I know she's tickled that I'm talking to somebody from Indiana right now. She listens to this program in Indianapolis. And everything I do, everything I've ever done in my life, ultimately is to put a smile on my mama's face, make my mom and daddy proud. And I suspect that Dikumba Kebe feels the same way, given what she said earlier about her parents. And I'm just fascinated to know how her parents are processing all of this. They leave everything in Senegal to come here to chase the American dream, as she put it, and they look up and their daughter is the Democratic nominee for treasurer in a red state like Indiana. What must they be feeling right about? Now, you're listening to Tavis Smiley.
2: 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Leaders, legends, game changers. The people shaping the country and the culture. They come to Tavis Smiley because this is where the real conversations happen. No spin, no fluff. Just straight talk and straight answers. Tavis Smiley. Because the Kingian question, where do we go from here, starts right here.
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1: Tavis Smiley and Kumba Kebe. Kumba, Indiana is a long way from Senegal. How are your parents processing this moment?
0: You know, my parents are processing it a lot better than I was in the beginning. For me, it felt like more of a shock to them. It felt pretty much like a natural transition. Like, they always saw me as a kid who wanted to be like a change agent, always argued at the dining table about politics with my dad. Mm-hmm. And so I don't think this came to be a surprise for them. And I always joke to people, you know, if you have African parents, they have really high expectations, right? They want you to become the best doctor, the mm-hmm. smartest scientist in the world, or the president. And so I think this will do for them if we can get this done. So, yeah, they're really proud.
1: In 60 seconds, top line, the things that you want to accomplish as treasurer of Indiana.
0: Yeah, as the next state treasurer for Indiana, I want to make sure that we're using this office to its full capacity. This office does more than just investing billions of taxpayer dollars, but this office is responsible for helping everyday Hoosiers understand where their money's going, how it's being invested, and what those decisions mean for them. I want people to feel like things are going well when we brag about having billions in reserves. The taxpayer, the biggest investor in the system, should also be feeling those benefits. And my intention is to be the fiscal watchdog of this administration and ensure that our policymakers understand the consequences of some of their policy decisions and ensure that we make better decisions moving forward to address the needs of the people and support support the Hoosier taxpayer and make sure that we are doing what we can as a government to take care of people and support their needs and make sure life is more affordable and that, you know, they can actually feel the benefits of the financial stability we continue to brag about.
1: For those listening across the country right now who want to know more about Kumbakebe and her historic effort to become the first black treasurer in the state of Indiana, go to Kebe for Indiana. That's K-E-B-E, Kebe for F-O-R, Indiana.com. KebeForIndiana.com. Kumba, an honor to have you on this program. I'm watching races all across the country, but I got my eye on this one in my home state of Indiana. The best to you. Thanks for coming on this program. And give my best to your parents as well.
0: Will do. Thank you so much. And tell your mom I said hi. Hope I can earn her vote.
1: I'm sure she just heard you right now in Indianapolis. You just told it for yourself, but good to have you on the program. More of Tavis Smiley when we come forward.
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0: how we do it around here. Whenever there's a guest live in studio, we let them choose their walk-on song. And I didn't know what it was. I just sat there waiting for it to come on. And, oh, my God, I said Bruno Mars. I was just saying to Ronald K. Brown that Bruno Mars last night, I think, just wrapped five nights at SoFi. That's a big deal. You sell out five nights at SoFi here in Southern California, big arena. And there you have it. Ronald K. Brown has chosen Bruno Mars as his walk-on song. Now, tell me why, Ronald K. Brown.
1: I love Bruno Mars, and the album, that Romantic Love album, is amazing, and so we need a lot of that. So
0: yeah. He is distinguishing himself as a unique artist in this era, and a lot of friends went to see him over the last 5 days while he was here, five nights I should say while he was here. But he his sound is unique. Mm-hmm. He's approaching it, the music that is, in a uniquely different way than a lot of other artists right now. And I'm fascinated. I appreciate the fact that he's broken through. And this is no push on hip hop, but we have been looking for some balladeers. Mm-hmm, mm-hmm. He can get funky now. Everybody knows that. Bruno can get funky, can get down with you. But looking for some balladeers, looking for some melody.
1: Mm-hmm.
0: And when I hear that track, I hear melody, and melody is like a thing of the past these days. So it's good to celebrate an artist who is doing it a little differently than everybody else in this moment.
1: Yeah, and I appreciate that about him, too.
0: Yeah.
1: He's bringing us the love, the ballads, and the boy can dance.
0: Yeah, oh, he can go now. Yeah, he can dance. You would know that. You would know that. I know it does. It matters when you are an artist and you can do multiple things on stage. I mean, mm-hmm. I think it brings something to the artistry. The audience taps in a different way when you can do more than just sing. Now, singing is, that's key, right?
1: Mm-hmm.
0: We come in not to see you dance. We come in to hear you sing.
1: Right.
0: But if you can sing and dance, it makes a difference, does it not?
1: Yes.
0: Yeah.
1: Because that kind of speaks heart to heart for me.
0: Yeah.
1: When your spirit goes... Yeah.
0: Yeah. Bruno's doing his thing. And again, five nights sold out at SoFi, and that's a big deal. I jumped right in. I didn't give him a proper introduction, although I told you a couple hours ago he was coming in studio. We are joined in this hour by the founder and artistic director of Evidence, a dance company, Ronald K. Brown, for a career conversation. I told you earlier today he has had a distinguished 40-plus year career in dance. His new show, that is, Ronald K. Brown Evidence, performing its distinctive blend of contemporary and African diasporic traditions, is at the Wallace all weekend here in L.A. So it's a good excuse for us, good opportunity for us to get him in studio. You mentioned that his publicist said, you can do it by Zoom. He said, but Tav is smiling. He said, no, I'm going in to see this Negro. So I'm glad he came to see me in studio. We'll talk to Ronald K. Brown for the rest of this hour when we come forward on Tav is Smiling.
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19: And the top-rated

I told you I'd play it. We would get to it. Let It Ride, Miles. Our guest is Ronald K. Brown, famed choreographer, former dancer himself, of course. His company, Evidence, is in Los Angeles this weekend. They've got shows Thursday night, Friday night, Saturday night at the Wallace. So if you're in Southern California, you're coming this way and want to see some great dance, check out, again, Evidence, a dance company at the Wallace this weekend here in Los Angeles. A new show called Ronald K. Brown, Evidence. Again, they're premiering here in L.A. Over the weekend. But I was asking Ronald earlier about the backstory. Again, you all know I love the backstory. We'll get to what they're doing this weekend, but just want to get the backstory in this amazing career conversation with him about how this all came to be. And he referenced that name Evidence and referenced this track

0: any excuse to play Monk. I will take it, Ronald K. Brown. The connection between his evidence and your evidence, the company, is what?
1: The passion.
0: Mm-hmm.
1: The passion and the rhythm.
0: Mm-hmm.
1: Kind of pulls on your whole soul. Yeah.
0: Yeah. Did you ever consider any other name? I mean, you've been at this, you know, 40 plus years career wise. When it comes to your company, was there ever any other alternative? Was there another option?
1: No, it was
0: always evidence.
1: Always evidence.
0: Yeah.
1: Yeah.
0: Yeah. And when we see that imprint, when we hear that name, we know it's your company. That word evidence, you want us to take what from that? How do you want that, the name of the company, to resonate with us?
1: That when you see evidence, you're going to see a reflection of yourself.
0: Mm-hmm.
1: And so you see evidence of us,
0: mm-hmm.
1: our ancestors, our community, on stage,
0: yeah.
1: in the dance, in the bodies, mm-hmm. in the music. Yeah.
0: It sounds like that's part of the way you answered that question about telling your grandmother stories.
1: Yes.
0: Yeah. We see us.
1: Mm-hmm.
0: In the. I was asking Ronald a moment ago in the commercial break whether or not he, after all these years, still travels with the company as they tour the country and tour the world. He said yes. I said, you stay, you go most places? He said, yeah, I still go most places. I said, you stay for the entire run? He said, I do. I said, why? So my question was, when you see this, your company, time and time again on stages in this country and around the world, over the course of a run like this weekend at the Wallace, what are you looking for? When you're watching them, your company, what are you looking for?
1: I want them to maintain the integrity of the work and the storytelling,
0: mm-hmm.
1: so they don't get complacent and they don't phone it in,
0: mm-hmm.
1: right?
0: Yeah. How, to that point, how does a dancer phone it in? How does a dancer on stage get complacent? What does that mean?
1: That means it's kind of marking, going through the motions,
0: mm-hmm.
1: right? This, no.
0: Yeah.
1: You can't tell the story marking, you know, phoning it in. It's,
0: mm-hmm.
1: it's like not being full.
0: Mm-hmm.
1: I say, so you need 100% of your energy not to hit everything.
0: Mm-hmm.
1: It's 100% of the details. I say, because if you're not telling the story, why is the audience going to come?
0: Mm-hmm.
1: Right? Because, oh, we can't control what people see.
0: Yeah.
1: No, but you can control what you share with them.
0: Mm-hmm.
1: And so that's what I'm asking the dancers, to always be deliberate with their intentions.
0: Yeah. Tell me about the company these days. What are we going to see this weekend if we're here in Southern California and get a chance to come to the Wallace?
1: So the first piece of the program, I believe, is Tender Warriors. Tender
0: Warriors.
1: Warriors.
0: Okay.
1: From an album by Max Roach that he wrote after a visit to Cuba.
0: Mm.
1: And so it's really a celebration of him and Abby Lincoln, right? But he was influenced or inspired by Marcus Garvey and the Pan-African movement. So it's really a celebration of Cuban music and dance and those three icons, right? There's a piece, Clear as Tearwater, that I made for the late Tony Pierce Sands, who was in the Ailey Company for years. I loved her dancing there, but never worked with her.
0: Mm-hmm.
1: And she moved back to her hometown, St. Paul, Minnesota, and she got a fellowship from the McKnight Foundation. And she asked her husband, I think I want Ron to choreograph a solo on me. And I worked with Yuri Sands at Ailey, the first piece of one of them, Greece. And he said, of course, ask him. And she called me. I said, what, Tony? Yeah. I said, Tony, I started writing about her, which is how I... part of my process. And I said, it's clear as tearwater. It's love, not for your husband, not for your son. Tony, that's all I know. Come to New York and we'll work on the solo.
0: Mm-hmm.
1: And so she joined the Ancestors in November last year. And so I just want to keep lifting her up every chance we get. And so we have a guest artist, Kalia Campbell, doing that solo.
0: Mm-hmm.
1: And then this piece, Upside Down, which is a excerpt from this piece, Destiny, that I made on my company and a company that I started working with in West Africa, in Abidjan, Cote d'Ivoire. And Upside Down, the music is Fela Kuti, sung by my costume designer and incredible musician,

0: And Upside Down basically talks about when your life is in chaos, it's upside down.
1: Mm-hmm.
0: But the destiny is really to sit at the feet of the Most High.
1: Mm.
0: But and sometimes we forget, but what reminds us sometimes is grief and loss.
1: Mm-hmm.
0: And opens with this song, for this song by Umo Sangre, Kun Fiko, which is the uncertainty of things.
2: The uncertainty of things.
0: Right. There's Kun Fiko in Malinke. And in the song it says, no one knows the destiny of a child but God. So the role of the adults are to watch out for the child.
1: Mm-hmm.
0: And so and when I was working in Cote d'Ivoire, I was working there for like 5 years. And AIDS was ravaging communities, the young people, 17, 19. I was like, women couldn't tell their husbands to wear condoms because you're my wife. What, you know? So it was crazy.
2: It's a cultural thing.
0: Yes.
2: Yeah,
0: and
2: yeah,
0: so
2: yeah.
0: We're going to do Upside Down. And then I think the program closes with Come Ye. And Come Ye, I made this piece years ago when the company was traveling a lot. Our country had just gone into Afghanistan.
1: Mm-hmm.
0: And we would go to the airport and I would see young people online in uniform with Game Boys or whatever the handheld device was playing game. I was like, wait a minute. I'm grateful that they're going to fight for us, but are they ready for to fight people who think they're going to be rewarded in heaven for killing them?
1: Mm.
0: I was just puzzled. I was twisted. And so in my apartment, I clean on my hands and knees. Right? My friend, like, you know, you can get a mop. No, I'm going to make sure of it, right? Mm. But I play music while I'm cleaning.
1: Yeah.
0: And this Nina Simone is playing, right? And I knew I had a Nina Simone piece in me, but thought it would come whenever. Mm. But this song, Come Ye Kiss, I was playing. I was like, what? And the lyrics say, anyone who's dedicated to fighting for your life is having to learn how to pray. I was like, oh my goodness. Oh, that's what I feel. Mm. But this song was, oh, what happened?
2: Yeah.
0: How do we forget this? So then I looked through her catalog. I found this song, Sunday in Savannah.
1: Mm.
0: Oh, it felt like people in the church waiting for God to fix everything.
1: Mm.
0: It's like, oh, that's not the answer either. Find another song, Revolution. And, oh, yeah, okay. I see what happened. We got dressed up for revolution, but some of us were not about it.
1: Mm.
0: And so then I found this song by Fela Kuti, Coffin for the Head of State, right? And he made the song, his government was not fond of him at all.
2: Nope.
0: And they would raid his compound often.
1: Mm-hmm.
0: And one incident, they raided the compound through his mother's window. And she died from the injuries 3 months later. So in this song, Coffin for the Head of State, he's singing in Yoruba, Igbo, singing out to Jesus Christ, Allah. I was like, wait, in the face of the tragedy, he made this song so full of prayer?
1: Mm-hmm.
0: And so that became the anchor for Come Ye.
2: Yeah. I am fascinated by the persons who inspire you. Just the names, Fela Kuti,
0: mm-hmm.
2: Abby Lincoln, Max Roach,
0: mm-hmm.
2: Nina Simone. When you're inspired by that, there's no reason why your company shouldn't be as amazing as it is. They're in town this weekend. Evidence, a dance company. Ronald K. Brown joins us live in studio. More of this dialogue when we come forward on Tavis Smiley.

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1: Why?
2: Taking care of a baby today is so different than when I had you.
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7: Freedom is an endless meeting, so let's get back to it with Tavis Smiley.
8: Tavis Smiley and Ronald K. Brown, founder and artistic director of Evidence, a dance company there in Southern California this weekend. If you can get in, I encourage you. If you've never seen his company, you are missing out. It will change your life if you check out his company at the Wallace this weekend in Beverly Hills. They're here tonight, Thursday, Friday, and Saturday if you are in Southern California. Check out the Ronald K. Brown Evidence this weekend, again, at the Wallace here in Southern California. You are known, Ronald K. Brown, first of all, thank you for this hour. It's been great to have you in studio. You are known for doing work that is grounded and spiritual. You were just talking a moment ago about all the inspiration for your work, again, from Max Roach to Nina Simone to Abby Lincoln to Fela Kuti and others. I wonder, and this might seem like a softball, but it really isn't. I'm in this chair every day for 3 hours, and we're trying to assess the condition of the world, the way we're trying to navigate what I would call the dark side, the night side of America. What is, given that your work is so grounded and so spiritual, what is the joy of stealing away to see a dance performance at a moment such as this? You feel me on that?
9: Yes, yes.
8: Yeah, talk to me.
9: So it's when times are dark, we need light, and I think artists bring the light. And so, when you come see Evidence, that's what you're gonna get. Your spirit's gonna be lifted, and you're gonna see possibilities. Because sometimes it's like you don't. Your hands are just thrown up. What are we gonna do? Right. Stand up. Be right and be an example of what is true. And I think that's what Evidence is going to do for people when they come to see us.
8: Yeah, well, they're at the Wallace this weekend. If you can get in, I encourage you to do so. Our remaining moments with Ronald K. Brown when we come forward on Tavis Smiley.
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8: Just a few minutes left in this hour with Ronald K. Brown. What an honor to have him in studio for the hour. Founder, artistic director of Evidence, a dance company. And right about now, we need some dance. We need to dance. Mm-hmm. We need some dance. We need to dance right about now. Given the state of our world, and I'm again just thrilled that he had an hour to come in studio to see us on the eve of their three-night appearance here in Southern California at the Wallace. Tonight, Thursday night, 7:30, Friday night, 7:30, Saturday night, 7:30, three chances to see this amazing company if you can get into the Wallace at this hour. I want to close on this note. We started this conversation an hour ago talking about how you first got into dance, and you were at Bed-Stuy Restoration.
9: Mm-hmm.
8: And Lil Brody told me that you're still connected to them all these years later.
9: Oh, yes. Yeah. My company has rehearsed there for over 20 years.
8: Yeah.
9: And the former president, he said, Calvin Granum, he said, Ron, some people, when they move away from Bed-Stuy, they don't come back. So God bless you for coming. I said, of course.
8: Yeah. Yeah.
9: This is where I started. So it's such a blessing to see these young people come in.
8: Mm.
9: Sometimes our son and I come in, they see the babies pulling their parents running, like, I can't be late for class.
8: Oh, yeah. I love that. That's a full circle moment for you, if ever there was one.
9: Mm-hmm.
8: You started out there dancing as a kid.
9: Yes.
8: And now you watching these kids all mm-hmm. these years later.
9: And so we ourselves have been the director of education for 6 years.
8: Mm-hmm.
9: And we've been directors of the pre-professional training program for 7 years.
8: Mm-hmm.
9: And we tell them we just want them to be global citizens. They don't have to study dance in college, but most of the seniors 100% go to college, but it's so rewarding. Mm-hmm. It's like we have the graduates. One is a nurse.
8: Yeah.
9: One is working for a councilman, Brian Cunningham.
8: Yeah. Just a variety of life mm-hmm. pursuits.
9: Mm-hmm.
8: But dance is the epicenter.
9: Yes.
8: Yeah, I love it.
9: But a lot of them graduate with an associate's degree
8: yeah.
9: and a high school diploma.
8: Yeah.
9: And then a young lady, Mona, who graduated, was skipped in elementary school and then skipped in high school.
8: Yeah.
9: And the parents are like, oh, we don't want her to skip another year.
8: Yeah.
9: And so, but she's brilliant. And so she came to pick up her two younger siblings who are now in the program.
8: Yeah.
9: And I said, so how you doing? She said, oh, you know, I'm about to graduate in 2 years from NYU.
8: Gee.
9: And then, but then I have another year because I'm going into a dental school.
8: Yeah.
9: I said, what? Okay.
8: Yeah.
9: Beautiful dancer.
8: Yeah.
9: Graduated twice, the parents couldn't hold her back. So I'm so rewarding.
8: No, I can see it. I can see it, man. Nothing like seeing those kids just grow up and do what they were called to do.
9: Mm-hmm. And then the nurse, who still comes back to help out, I said, and now her sister came through the program. And I said, so how is Tia doing? She said, oh, she's graduating this year. Wait, how is Tia graduating? How's she graduating from Howard already?
8: That fast, yeah. It goes on you, doesn't it? Mm-hmm. I'm just glad, and they're blessed to have you at Best Eye Restoration, still connected after all these years of you having started there as a child. It's a wonderful way to give back. I'm going to hold on to these two questions that Ronald K. Brown gave us earlier in this conversation. I'm always leaving every day this studio with something to marinate on. Are you doing your work? And who's going to tell your grandmother's story? Those are the two questions he posed early on. Hold on to that. Think about it for yourself. Are you doing your work? And who is going to tell your grandmother's story? Ronald K. Brown's in L.A. all weekend at the Wallace. Three nights of performance by Evidence, a dance company. Ronald K. Brown, an honor, sir, to have you in studio. Have a great show this weekend.
9: My brother, thank you so much.
8: My blessing to have you in this studio. Tomorrow's Friday, so the best of Tabby's found on these stations across America tomorrow. Until next time, thanks for listening all week long. And as always, keep the faith.

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0: Thank Grand Rising family, and thanks for making us part of your morning ritual. Later, Kwanzaa creator and griot, Dr. Milana Karenga, will report to our classroom. Dr. Karenga, who's worked alongside Minister Farrakhan in crafting the Million Man March, will reflect on the historic gathering as we approach next week's 31st anniversary. Dr. Karenga will also look at politics ahead of next month's elections. But before Dr. Karenga, and entrepreneur, publisher, and author, Dr. Rosie Milligan will check in. But to get us started, LA activist Brother Ski is here. But first, we got to get Kevin to open our classroom doors on this Thursday morning. Grand Rising, Kevin.
1: Grand Rising indeed, Carl Nelson, my man, my man. It's the 8th of October, and a great Thursday is expected. How are you feeling, my man?
0: I'm still learning, Kevin. I'm trying to stay ahead of the learning curve.
1: Wait, you're still learning, and there's a curve while you're learning?
0: Oh, yeah, there's a curve. Oh, there's always a curve, because you never know everything, so there's always a curve.
1: Oh, I see. There you go. Well, then where does the curve go? Never mind. You know me. I'll get caught on a thought and just keep going all day long. Hey, but look, remember, I don't know if you remember the old song, there's a storm out on the ocean, and it's moving this away. Yeah, I don't know if you remember that, but
0: I don't remember that song.
1: For some reason, that comes to it comes to mind because forecasters are tracking the remnants of tropical storm. I didn't look up the pronunciation, so I'm saying Isaias.
0: Aisa.
1: Yeah, but it's I S A I A S. Yeah, it's spelled the same way forward and back.
0: Yeah, huh? No. Aisha.
1: No,
0: but go ahead.
1: Anyway, yeah. Those who know the correct pronunciation, please help. As they approach, it's approaching the D.C. region, bringing potential rain this weekend. So just a real close look at it. Meteorologists note that the center of the storm is projected to pass well to the west of D.C., meaning severe tropical winds are not expected in the immediate area. However, the system will pump a substantial amount of tropical moisture into the mid-Atlantic. So Thursday and Friday.
0: Go ahead. Yeah, but Kevin, before that, it's going to land somewhere around Pensacola, Florida, the Florida Panhandle, as it moves through the Gulf of Mexico and parts of Louisiana, probably under hurricane warning or watch, or pretty soon will be, because it's expected to be a grade 2 hurricane when it hits land. So, yeah, but it'll go straight through, heading up to the eastern seaboard out in Washington, D.C., through the weekend. So we're going to keep an eye on that.
1: Well, yeah, it says here that the first Atlantic hurricane of the 2026 season, it already hit the Gulf of Mexico, and it will weaken as it moves inland. So the weather will remain entirely unaffected today and tomorrow, featuring clear, sunny skies, pleasant autumn temperatures topping out near 80 degrees. See? But then Saturday, the clouds will increase throughout the day. The first outer bands and light rain showers are forecast to arrive late Saturday night. I'm not sure how that affects, like you said, that area down in Pensacola and everything like that.
0: Yeah, Pensacola, Mobile, Alabama, those places there, they're taking precautions right now as we speak.
1: Oh, okay. Well, meanwhile, Sunday will be the wettest period. Expect a widespread soaking rain, showers, and isolated thunderstorms. So get all of your rain gear out, your galoshes, your rain boots, wrap the kids up, and all of that. You know, tell them Kevin told you.
0: That's right. Kevin's weather report.
1: Exactly. Which is subject to change. Okay. So I'm no meteorologist. So make sure you keep your eyes on the weather. Hey, look. Now the Trayon White case, check this out. DC Councilman Trayon White asked a judge to dismiss his federal bribery case after the mistrial last month, while a $16,000 fine against D.C. mayor candidate Janice Lewis George was tossed out by the Board of Elections. So it's like dueling court cases, you see. So his federal corruption trial, I'm talking about Trayon, ended in the mistrial after the 12-person jury deadlocked following multiple days of deliberations. White's legal team revealed that the jury split was 9-3 in favor of acquitting him. So following that mistrial, though, U.S. Attorney Jeanine Pirro vowed to retry White, citing secret video evidence of cash exchanges In response, White's attorneys filed a motion arguing that the government failed to present sufficient evidence during the first trial to sustain a conviction, making a retrial a violation of double jeopardy. What do you say about that, Carl?
0: I think we mentioned this before. Jeanine Pirro, she's working for one person. She's got to make Donald Trump happy. And if she does not, she'll probably lose her job because she got called in to the White House when she disagreed with Trump the last time. So this time, she's going to do his bidding. And no matter what, even if the jury was 11-1 in favor of acquittal, she's going to retry him anyway. And now it doesn't matter how many times the jury does it, she's going to spend the taxpayers' money and retry. And that's what it is. That's what it boils down to. That's all.
1: How does double jeopardy make her look good, though? What? Bending the rules is the that's
0: well,
1: the
0: order
1: of
0: the day.
1: Well,
0: she's not actually bending the rules because it's within her purview to whether or not the prosecution should retry after a hung jury, and that's what she's doing. But some prosecutors will say it's a waste of it's no way we can get a conviction on this. It's a waste of the government, the taxpayers' money. Let's move on. We've got other fish to fry. But this is a high profile case, so she's going to stay with it.
1: Oh, so meanwhile, then, the D.C. Board of Elections completely overturned and vacated a $16,000 fine that had been levied against the campaign of mayoral candidate Janice Lewis George. And just 4 days before the Democratic mayoral primary, the D.C. Office of Campaign Finance issued that fine and penalty against Lewis George's campaign. And they alleged that the campaign had improperly coordinated with labor unions and an independent political action committee. And yet she went on to win the primary anyway and is running to succeed outgoing Mayor Muriel Bowser. So they said that the Board of Elections ruled that the OCF lacked the necessary evidence to support its finding. So what is this, just litigation for the sake of litigation nowadays?
0: No, it's just a cleanup process. It was hanging out there for quite some time. So they on the eve of election, they want to make sure to get that off the table before the election, because that would be a big distraction. If they wait, goes any further closer to next month, it would be a huge distraction because she's on the ballot. So they should have done this a long time ago, but they're probably waiting to see if she would win or not. But now she won, they should have done it a long time. Now they want to get ahead of the game because it looked like they'll be tampering with the election if they make it come in a little closer to the November 2nd or whatever the day of the election is.
1: So finally, in rapid fire radio, someone stole the bust of Robert F. Kennedy from outside of RFK Stadium. The Commanders quarterback is practicing to come back and play, and Jaden Daniels says he's going to embrace the brace. These cool little phrases, I don't know if they help when when the rubber meets the road. You're out there on the gridiron, as they say. I don't know if embracing the brace is going to help or not, but let's hope it does. And that's the way it is, girl, on the 8th of October, this Thursday. Thank you for your time. Your guest is standing by.
0: All right. Thank you, Kevin. 10 after top there. Our guest is Brother Eskia. Brother Eskia is an activist in L.A. He patrols the rooms of many of our young people do when they're reporting online. A lot of stuff that we don't hear about, the other side are talking about, and this thing comes back and have these discussions with us. Brother Eskia, Grand Rising, welcome back to the program.
2: Grand Rising to you and Grand Rising to the people who's listening to the show. And I don't know how Kevin would think you would know about a song that came over on the Mayflower, but he tried it.
1: See, man. I was being polite to you today.
0: Brother Skinner, you're suggesting that Kevin was on the Mayflower?
1: On the Mayflower. That's funny. How'd you know?
2: He must have had his tambourine or something on the show when it came in. So,
1: I was in the baritone section.
2: I don't know if he had the right name of the song or whatever, but I ain't never heard that song neither. But I even went back to the Isaac Brothers way back in the 50s. I ain't heard that song.
1: Somebody needs to open the door of the church, I think. That's what
2: I was like, well, Kevin came over there, he started talking about a twister and that song, and I was like, is Kevin hanging around that gym and sniffing too much of that stale air in the gym? Is he going to or what?
1: I can't with you. Eskia. I just can't. Ladies and gentlemen, Brother Eskia. And the Emperor.
0: Let's get serious for a second here, brother. We were talking some of the things that sisters have been saying online, that they're having a hard time finding a good man. Let's put it in quotations, air quotations, a good man. And that's why some of them are looking for alternative mates. How prevalent is this? Is this a generational thing? Is this for the older brothers, the older sisters, the elder sisters, or for the younger sisters too? Is that an issue?
2: It's been a topic, and I think it comes into play, to be serious about it. As sisters start to get more educated, they're finding, and this is, it's kind of crazy to me, and it's going to lead into our second topic. Sisters, well, let's just be honest. There's more women than it is men. That's just biology on this earth, all right? But the problem I see that the discussions and they're having in these chat and they're having on these shows is sisters just won't date down. Now, I know that sounds crazy when you say date down, but let's just be honest, Mr. Nelson. Men have been dating down ever since we had a job. A man would be a millionaire and he'll go past a bus stop and see a beautiful woman and he'll stop and try to date her and court her. But you won't see no suspect pulling up no metro system and pulling the brother off the bus at the bus stop. And
0: uh-oh. Hopefully Brother Ski didn't drop. But Kevin, you see if we can get him back. Brother Ski is telling us what's going on in these chat rooms. And obviously he says that there's a problem with sisters of finding, quote unquote, and again, I'll put that in air quotes, a good man or a BMW, a black man working, as some of them would say. They're trying to find a good man. And this is why they're looking for love in alternative places. Some of them playing in the snow or and doing other stuff. But you know, the question is, what can be done about it? As Brother Skia mentioned, many of the sisters now are more educated than the brothers. Many black women are going to school, going to college, going to grad school, and having, you know, earning powers more than black men. And what he's saying is that many of these sisters don't want to date down. So Brother Skier's back. So Brother Skier, so they don't want to date anybody who's not up under their financial or economic rung of the ladder. Is that what you're saying? We're in some music here, Kevin.
2: I'm there, Carl.
0: Oh, okay. Yeah. Can you explain what you're saying, that the sisters don't want to date down, as you put it?
2: I think we got an echo. Somebody need to hang up on.
0: He could be hearing some music interrupting us here. I don't know where the music's come from. Kevin, see if you can fix that music for us. It's coming bleeding into our program.
2: Yeah, that it's fine now.
0: Okay.
2: Can you hear me now, Mr. Nelson?
0: Yeah, we can hear. We can always hear. Yeah, go ahead.
2: Okay. Yeah, so sisters won't date down, and that's going to be a problem because just the numbers itself, there's more sisters in there than there's men. And Sister Sarah Lee said it, that if every man decide to be faithful to one woman, there's going to be a lot of women left out. So when sisters get this education, they think they have to match someone. Let's just say there's a good man who's going to work, Carl, and he's a young man, and he's making about $50,000. He's in a trade, and that's what he's making. Sisters go to school, and then they come out, and they're making about $80,000 or $90,000. You don't figure that man is good enough for him just from the financial approach or his the salary that he makes. But the man is still good. You know what I mean? He's still a good man. And he's a fairly thinking and probably a good husband and could be a good father. But she don't see that potential because she's saying that it don't match her $80,000 to $100,000. So she's rating men on something she shouldn't be rating. She should be rating a man on his heart, what kind of father would be, what kind of husband he would be, what kind of caring person he is. And so that's one of the things. And, you know, we have lessons in the Nation of Islam. And anything I say after this is pretty coming from my understanding of the lessons we have. See, we as human beings, Carl, we put grading systems on people. She's a 10, she's a 9, she's a 5. let's just be honest. The Creator made all of us 100. Now, we did decide pick and choose after that about our choices of life, what we do in life. But God don't make no garbage. So when we, our rating system, how we rate to get into relationship is really we're suffering because we're rating on the wrong thing. You know what I mean? So when sisters are going getting this education, now they want to make some swirl mix and all this other stuff. And the race of sisters going out now and swirling and finding men outside of her race because she's trying to match her salary. And it just causes them a bunch of mess, and especially in these discussions, because a lot of brothers don't understand it, because a lot of brothers feel like they've been dating down ever since they've been dating. They're willing to date a woman who makes less money or even a woman who's not working. They look at the potential what she might be as a mother, a lover, a wife, and that's the way. And so they don't understand this new wave of this, how this education that these sisters are doing, and then how this rating system that these sisters are doing to rate brothers. So it's a major discussion in these places. And a lot of brothers are saying, you know, well, you know, just go out there and get your bag together.
0: Hold on right there. Brother Iskia, hold on right there. We're going to take our first break. When we come back, though, I want to delve into, because you mentioned you're a member of the Nation of Islam. Explain for the rest of us who are on the outside, is there a dating process in the nation? Are you allowed to date people who are not in the nation? What's the courting process? Is there some sort of regulations when it comes to dating in the Nation of Islam? I'll let you interpret that when we get back. Family, you too can join our conversation with our guest, the brother Escapes, an activist out in L.A., and we're talking about personal relationships this morning. What are your thoughts? Reach out to us at 800-450-7876 and we'll take the phone calls. Next.
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0: Hey, Grand Rising family. Thanks for waking up with us on this Thursday morning at 22 minutes after the top of the hour with our guest, the LA activist, Brother Askia. He's in these chat rooms. He's speaking to our younger folks as well, as well as some elders in that chat room as well. One of the things they're discussing is relationships. And the sisters are I wouldn't say complaining, but voicing concern at the fact there's not a lot of choices out there for them these days. And before we left, Brother Askia was telling us about the Nation. He's a member of the Nation of Islam. So a question for the folks who are not members of the Nation of Islam. Are there any regulations for dating in the Nation? Do you have to date somebody who's also a member of the Nation, or can you date outside? Is it cool if you're a member of the Nation to play in the snow, if you will? Can you swirl? Is that acceptable? So share that with us, Brother Skier. It's a learning moment for those of folks who are not in the Nation and don't understand some of the regulations and rules. So share that with us right now.
1: Well, let's just be honest. There'll be no swirl unless there was an ice cream truck out front and had vanilla and chocolate and it was melting because the truck is no longer working. But you won't be able to bring that person in and the meetings. So, yes, Carl, it's been a long time. I guess I might go back to my brother earlier this morning. It's been a long time since I did dating. But I can tell you, one thing, we have one of the strictest rules when it comes down to court. That's what, you know, that's what we call it. And that's an old word, but that's the way it's set up. Like, okay, say you are a brother and you're in the Nation and there's a sister in the Nation and you like that sister, you report that to your captain. And the captain reports that to the MGT sister captain. And see, is it okay or permitted if she want to take on that courtship? And that's how it's done. And it's supposed to be done with chaperones. So there's a very strict policy. And not only that, I'm not going to get too much in our business because there are some tests are done too. There's a file of tests because we don't want to be getting brothers or sisters who are contaminated and not willing to speak on it or, you know, let somebody know. So, you know, back in the day, Carl, you know, you used to have to do blood tests before you got married. So we go a little farther than that. And so we want to know that the brother and the sisters are, you know, clean. You understand what I'm saying? So we get, there is something like a full blood test. You get blood work and that's on file. So, what I'm saying is when you do it like that, Carl, and see, there's no testing out the car before you purchase it. I'm going to just give you a little background on me. When I joined the Nation, and you was asking, can you date outside? Yes, the Nation would take you as you are. But there's some stipulations with that too. So the sister that I was dating at the time when I came into the Nation, the sister was a virgin. And believe it or not, as much as before I got, you know, got my head straightened out, both, I was not too kind, you know, with certain parts of my body, and I would abuse it and abuse anything that was in the way as far as a sister. Once I got my head straightened out, Carl, and both of them, Paul, but I went celibate for 2 years before I married my wife because I had submitted my will to Allah, and I wanted to be a decent brother and try to do a relationship like I had did no other relationship in my life. And I had been married before I got into the Nation, so I would have been on my second wife, so I did it different. So, yeah, there are very strict rules when it comes down to courtship. And if you don't do it right, you'll be marched up in front, and you'll be shamed, and then you might get some time out.
0: Oh, wow. 27 minutes at the top there. Family just waking up. We're talking about relationships with Brother Askia. Brother Askia patrols some of these chat rooms with other people having the discussion. One of the discussions says that the shortage of men or quote-unquote good men for the sisters who are out there. And I know some sisters are upset because they don't like to have this conversation. And then you have another group of sisters who want to have this conversation because they want to find a quote-unquote good man. Brother Skid, do they ever decide or come to a conclusion what do they mean when they say they can't find a good man?
1: Well, I think some of them are so mixed up when they determine what a good man is. And I study God and I studies, and just me living, Carl, I'm 67 years old. I'm 3 years from being 77 years old. So I observe from my own experience and what I hear on the street beat, when my feet is on the ground, what I hear in these pages that I go on, these panels I go on. A lot of times, when sisters say they're looking for a good man, I'm going to be honest how the conversation ends up. A lot of times they're looking for a good woman, but not a woman. Now, let's don't get this wrong now. When I say a lot of times how their definition of a good man is like something that would be a definition for a good friend, a good sister friend. See, women got to understand men, I'ma just say it, men are very simple. They are. That's why, you know, they call us, you know, call our generation and Kevin too, they call us simps because we simple. It really don't take much to please us. It really don't. And we find out that from the beginning of dating, when you just worldly dating, you go pick up a sister and she's supposed to be ready at 7:30 and she got half her clothes on, half her makeup on, and you got to wait for another 45 minutes. You know, and so what I'm trying to say is they haven't really defined what a good man is. They haven't, because when you start putting them under the microscope and putting them under a fire car, they be everywhere with it. And they be disagreeing with each other on the panels. They're trying to define what a good man is. It's kind of hard, especially in our community too, Carl, and I hate to say this. It's kind of hard for the sisters who say there's no good men out there. Well, our numbers are so high with single mothers, then you are raising these men, so why haven't you not raised these men to be good men? And that's what I'm saying. You have some part in raising these men, and I don't give no excuse to absent fathers. I really don't. But the last CDC study shows that black fathers are more into their children than any other race on this planet. Now, if anybody don't believe what I'm saying, go and look at the study.
0: Yeah, I've seen that study too, Brother S.K. I can co-sign that. The black men, black fathers are really into the lives of their children. But and this is not just in the black family, though. This is across the board, all families. People, you know, not getting hitched as like they used to back in the day. People, you know, go through the normal courtship, as you mentioned, and then marriage, engagement, and marriage, and the whole thing, and stay with the family. But that's not happening these days. Is from where you sit, is it the financial changes or society has changed why that is not happening as much as it was back in the day?
1: Oh, financial has made two things don't make it so complicated. Technology and finance. Let me just give you, like, when we was coming up, Carl, when we went to school, if somebody was outside our neighborhood, that's how we met that person at school. But most of the time, we dated within our community, right? So you got, dating has changed. So you got this woman that probably would come in the community of, say, 50 guys back in the 70s, back in the 50s and 60s, say, you know, she might even run into 100 guys. I'm not saying in a relationship, but I'm just saying 100 different guys. But now, women with this device in their hand, they could have 5,000 guys hitting on them all over the world. And sometimes even flying these women out. So that's one part of it. So a lot of women head swells up that they have more value than they really have. Because, you know, there's some thirsty guys out there. That's a term that the younger generation use, thirsty. It's like when you're thirsty for water, you're thirsty for love or a pick me. They got this word called pick me too. And so that's
0: what
1: one.
0: Does that mean?
1: Now think about this.
0: Hold that for a second.
1: What?
0: Pick me. What does that mean?
1: I know it back in the day, it means something totally different, but in the day it means something totally different. Pick me means that there's a woman out there who always sides with men if they're wrong or right, because she wants to be picked. You know what I mean?
0: Oh,
1: so she
0: okay.
1: rehearsed her talking points with the men talking point so men can pick her. You understand what I'm saying? They call that type of woman a pick me woman.
0: Gotcha.
1: So you got that, Carl?
0: Yeah, I got that. I'm learning some of this slang, the street slang and sharing with us. But thank you, Brother Eskia.
1: But think about this, Carl. So a woman who makes $80,000, and by the time she makes $90,000, she's probably somewhere in her job where she's in supervisor position. That's one thing. And then, so now, if you go with the rock, paper, and scissor thing, women have been given a weapon that they never have been given it before. Women have always worked, but there wasn't the work that they were doing. Men sometimes didn't look at it as being valuable. But now, how they getting paid, women consider themselves valuable. And so now, she's got a weapon she never had before. So now, it's hard for her to turn off that and present that soft side, because now she's been into leadership, supervisorship. And so when she, and these are, you got to understand, this new generation of high wealth is done and opportunities and jobs are done. It has it takes away the feminine out of a woman. You can't be a supervisor over 100-something people and some men and be feminine with it. You got to be stern. So these are traits of men. That's a trait from a man, masculine trait. And so a lot of times when women get in relationship, they can't cut that switch back off because they got that extra weapon now. I don't need you because I got my own car. I got my own house. So I don't need your leadership. Only thing I need you for is to give me a baby or two and give me some protection if I can't get a gun permit. So you see how this whole thing has been changed around by giving women have weapons today that they didn't have before. But women have always worked. Always. But the value of it now, with the education of it now, makes her believe that she's better than the average person.
0: And you know what? Some women are going to disagree with you, I'm sure, with what you're saying. But many, from male perspective, people agree. Many of the brothers would probably agree with what you're saying as well. But hold that thought right there, 25 minutes away from the top there. Mark in Baltimore wants to get in on the discussion. He's online too. Grand Rising, Mark, you're on with Brother Eskia.
2: Hey, Grand Rising, God. I got a wife and four daughters. All of my daughters are married, and I got four sons. And, you know, this is why I disagree, because, number one, let's talk about the Muslims. I've been out there going on 8 years with Captain Andrew and them, so I've been up close and personal, and I've just seen recently his daughter and her husband, new husband, congratulations, Brother Anthony. We just seen them, you know, courting and stuff like that. And the thing was, I'm 71. When we grew up, the thing was, how many women, you know, can you get and stuff like that before you get married? And women have a different mindset. But this generation of women, they just, you know, don't take as much nonsense, because you have millions, literally out of 40 million brothers, you have millions of brothers that's successful. And a lot of, when they say not good men, Carl, what they mean is not faithful men, you know. And my daughters, you know, they it wasn't about how much money you had and stuff like that. It's about treating you right and stuff like that. Same thing with our church people. We got a singles ministry, a men's ministry, a woman ministry, and all that type of stuff. So if you do it right, then everything will work out, you know. But I don't think the women are uppity or nothing like that. You got guys 40 and 50 years old, pants hanging down and all that kind of stuff. Not most, but some. And women just ain't taking nonsense no more, man. And a lot of these women are being abused and stuff in these relationships now. That's another conversation. But we having a lot of women getting abused and killed and all that kind of stuff in relationships. So that's
1: hey, brother, can you hold on? Can the brother hold on?
2: Sure.
1: Let the brother stay right there where he's at. He's making my point. He don't understand, but he made my point. See, this is a problem. Like when you have these kind of conversation call, it's almost like people look at it as the blame game. Now, what he said was, if you do it right.
0: Hold on, well, thought right there, Brother Scare. Mark, stay with us as well. He wants to continue this dialogue. We're talking about relationships this morning, family. Brother Scare calls from L.A. at 22 minutes away from the top of the hour. You, too, can join our conversation. Reach out to us at 800-450-7876. We'll take your phone calls after we look at the news, traffic, and weather is next.

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0: Grand Rising family, thanks for waking up with us on this Thursday morning. It's 16 minutes away from the top of the hour. My guest is Brother Askia. He's an activist in L.A. He's discussing relationships. He's into these chat rooms where younger folks are talking about. And one of the things they're discussing is some of the sisters saying there's a search for, quote-unquote, put that in air quotes, a good man. What are your thoughts? You want to jump in on this conversation? Like Mark from Baltimore, reach out to us at 800-450-7876. But before we go back to Brother Askia, let me just remind you, coming up later this morning, we're going to speak with the Kwanzaa creator and one of our griots, Dr. Milana Krenga. We're going to talk about the anniversary of the Million Man March. He was crucial. He's part of the group that Minister Farrakhan put together. In fact, I think he wrote the mission statement for the march. He'll be here, and we'll also talk politics with Dr. Krenga. Before we speak with Dr. Krenga, Dr. Rosie Milligan is going to check in. Dr. Rosie Milligan, she's an entrepreneur. She's also a publisher and an author. And tomorrow, Friday, we invite all of you to free your mind. All that means is think for yourself and join us for our Open Phone Friday program. We begin promptly at 6 a.m. Eastern Time right here in Baltimore on 1010 WLB and also in the DMV on 1450 WOL. All right, Brother Ski, I'm going to let you finish your cross-examination, Mark.
1: I'm going to be kind. I'm going to be kind because I'm just going to give him a little bit pushback and let him know he fell right into what I was saying. And I'm going to take it from one of our elders, Dick Gregory. Dick Gregory used to always say this, and I'm one believer in the statement he used to say. He said he don't want no strong woman. He want a feminine woman, and he want a strong car. He don't want no strong woman. And so when you said this, my brother, you said women ain't taking no stuff, that fell right into what I said earlier. The women get in this supervisor position, and they get into these, see, supervisor position, that means you in control. You're ahead of something. And if you can't cut that switch off when you get home, your man don't want to be dating no man. He wants to be dating a feminine woman. If you can't cut that switch off. And then you said, brothers walking around with their pants hanging down. Well, sisters are still wearing skirts so short and tight, so tight, you can see their zip code. So that's just bad behavior. I wasn't talking about that type of behavior because both of them have bad behavior. If it's tight and you can see a person's zip code, so why is she talking about a brother with his pants hanging down? And I don't like that neither because I call that an upside down miniskirt. And so I'm with you on them points, but the groups I'm in, these brothers, they suit and boot and they are professional. I was talking for the common man. The sisters say they would even date a bus driver. Now, a bus driver's not driving no bus with his pants hanging down. I don't know, if maybe in your side of town they might be doing that, but in L.A., they ain't riding around driving no bus with their pants hanging down. So that's a certain part of the sector. And when you said about the church, when you do it right, I'm a question you. I have one question to you. Would you say majority is doing right or there's a select group not doing it right? I just want to know which one. Would you say is more people doing it right than wrong? Then why we're in this situation? That's my question to you. Is more people doing it right than wrong?
2: Yeah, more people are doing it right than wrong. Again, I got four daughters and four sons and a wife.
1: You're talking about your experience, brother. I'm talking about the world now. If that was the case, why do we have this?
2: I'm answering your question.
1: Why we have so much single motherhood? Why is she can go out there and find a Pookie and Ray Ray and have children about the Pookies and Ray Ray? If y'all don't know what Pookie and Ray Ray, I will break that down. But why is she having children by these guys? Then all of a sudden, after she had these children by these type of men, she wants to look at for a good man. Just look at the numbers now.
2: Hello?
1: We're dealing strictly with the numbers. Yeah, I'm here. We can hear you.
2: Okay, so let me answer your question. Let me help you out. So, number one, a lot of the stuff

0: you said was stereotype. Number one, the millions of educated black women in the United States. You know, I salute to those sisters, the millions of brothers, you know, but the difference is just, you know, it's more women out here that's really doing, you know, doing the right thing as far as relationships and stuff like that. And if you watch now, Kathy Hughes, she has shows that come on and talk about relationships and stuff like that. But if you watch now, the pictures that come on television with black couples and stuff like that, they all have a lot of money and stuff like that. So what the sisters do have, we are naturally more immature than women. So the brothers that's working on themselves, that's doing the right thing for themselves, then they're going to be all right for the women. That's how my daughters roll, and that's how I roll, and that's how everybody, Captain Andrew and all them, in my circle for 8 years, wrote.
1: All right, let's give him a chance to respond. Thanks, Mark. And 10 minutes away for the top. Yeah. Go ahead, Brother Eske. I'll let you respond to what Mark was saying.
2: So, and see, this is what I'm talking about, Carl, when we start having public conversation and they want to have it insulated into groups. I can say the ratio for the Nation of Islam good for good churches. They are good, stuff like that. But we know the church's numbers are down. We know the mosque numbers are down. We're talking about the sector world. We're talking about the world that goes every day, common man, common woman every day. All the studies show women cheat just as much as men now. So that's just why I tell people, when you have these conversations, don't go around your circle of pool. Like when I come on this station, I know that most subject matters will be Pan-African subject matters where we all come together. But there's a whole other world out there, and you know it as well as I know, Carl, that's talking about something else, us not being together. So what I'm saying, when we have these conversations in public, we have to be honest. Other than our own personal experience or our group around us, we have to look at the world and reality the way it is. And so all the numbers show, these are some of the numbers right here, Carl. Now, if you want to believe these or not, there's a latest number came out that 80% of black women are obese. All right. Then you're saying black women are some of the most educated women on this planet. I ain't gonna disparage that or do anything with that number. That number is what it is. But decision making don't have anything to do with your education, because you'll find people educated. You'll find people doing some of the same thing of people who don't have that successful full year Ivy school or college. You'll find them making some of the same decisions. You're making some of the same mistakes. Think about it. If 80% of our household is single mother, who are they picking? And why, after they make them choices, then now all of a sudden they want to find a good man? A good man might not want to be a stepfather.
1: Actually, hold that thought right there.
2: What I'm saying is,
1: we got some folks who want to talk to you, Brother Eske, right now. We want to go to the continent, West Africa, the Gambia, to be more exact. Sister Adwa is listening to us in the Gambia this morning. Sister Adwa, Grand Rising. Before you ask your question, what time is it there in Gambia? What time is it there in Gambia?
3: I'm sorry.
1: What time is it?
3: It's 10:52
1: a.m.
3: Uh-huh, 8 a.m. Yes.
1: Your question for Brother
3: Eske. I wanted to ask a question, and this is around relationship building. I have a number of brother friends that I've known 35, 40 years. We have never entered into that arena of sex. We talk with one another. We relationship build. I learn their skill set. They learn my skill set. And we've moved on all these years. What is happening with our young people that they feel, and even when I was coming up as a young adult, guys felt like they couldn't have female friends. It had to have a sexual component with it. But what is wrong with the relationship building? Because we need to have brother friends. We need to have sister friends that you ain't got to jump in the bed with. And I just don't see that thing happening. Maybe you can speak to that.
2: Well, sister, you bring a very valid point. And I am one who believes in this culture over here, the men and women cannot be friends without one or the other thinking and having that thought go to their head. And that's just biology itself. That's why in the nation that we have strict rules about meeting, how you meet and how you greet sisters and how you have conversation with sisters and stuff like that. So you live in a different culture, and yeah, that might work over there. And no, so what I'm saying over here,
3: I'm from Detroit, I'm from Tennessee by way of Detroit. I've been in here in
2: North Carolina
3: for 5 years, going on 5 years. So
2: yes, ma'am. So what my thing is, when we have these conversations, this is what I want people to do, is you have to go outside yourself, because whatever you're doing, if it's working, put it in a book. Get in groups where you can spread that message. But when you're working, when insulated in certain groups, I can pick out a lot of groups doing the same thing that you are doing, and they have been very successful. But I'm talking about mainstream, everyday people, some of the things they are suffering with. And I think that ties into the next subject matter, is intimacy. See, a lot of people get intimacy mixed up with physical sex. And that's what a lot of men and a lot of men get mixed up when it comes down. That's why a man can go out there and be with a lady of the night, or he can go to a strip club, because he's looking for intimacy, but he's drawn in by the sex appeal. But intimacy is spiritual. It really has nothing to do. It's one of the ingredients of being a human being. Mm-hmm. It has nothing to do with sex. Now, if you have both, then anytime you have both for something, you know you have the grand scheme of the design. And that's another subject matter that we're talking about with these young men, about what you're really searching for is intimacy. It's just like a man who would, I started with this, a man who go out and get a lady the other night, and 15 minutes later, he's still empty. What he was seeking for, he thought that after he released, that he would get this awakening. But it made him more lonely. It's because what he was looking for is intimacy. And intimacy is a relationship with every human being, your children, everything. It's like when your children
1: right,
2: do something.
1: Hold that thought right there. Brother Escape, we got to step aside for a few moments. You got to check traffic and weather in different cities. It's just the Otto, I want you to stay too, because I got a question for you, and I'll let you respond after we get back as well. Are the brothers in the Gambia different from the brothers in the States when it comes to relationships? Because you mentioned you have a lot of brothers that you keep in the friend zone. There's nothing, no jumping in the bed. If that applies to the brothers in the Gambia as well. Family, you too can join our conversation with Brother Escape, talking about relationships this morning. Reach out to us at 800-450-7876. 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

0: And Grand Rising family, thanks for waking up with us on this Thursday morning with our guest, Brother Skia. He's an activist out in L.A. We're talking about relationships. And Sister Adwa's called in from the Gambia. What Sister Adwa says that she's got a lot of male friends that are just friends. They're in the friend zone. And Brother Skia says that's sort of impossible for men. Men are always looking, you know, have other ideas, if you will. And so, Sister Adwa, before we left, my question to you was, are the men in the Gambia similar to the brothers that you, when you were here in the States, are they have the same outlook when it comes to relationships?
1: I would say yes, because they're culturally there's a difference. You know, the women don't necessarily mingle with the men all day, every day. I have brother friends here. They are my brother friends. I don't cross the line with them. I pretty much carry myself as I did when I was in the States. Most of my male friends are in the States. When I was in high school, I had more male friends than I did sister friends, and that was a problem, of course, with the sisters, because everybody thought I was with everybody, but that wasn't the case. But I'm curious as to why it is we are not into relationship building. I might have a skill set that you can use. You might have a skill set that I could use. I'm talking about really creating continuity in the community by getting to know one another. And it seems like jumping in the bed is something that is, you know, it's no big thing. It's just, let's do it and get it over with. And I just don't understand why we don't look to build relationships. And you talk about intimacy, that takes time to have intimacy with a brother or vice versa. That is not overnight. It's something that you build. So I think that we need to have more appreciation of one another, not just as a sex item, you know?
0: All right. Well, let's get Brother Skia.
2: I got you, sister. Always...
0: Go ahead, Brother Skia.
2: Yeah. Well, see, Mr. Nelson, you use almost the N word when you use the F word. Ain't no male want to hear a woman put him in the friend zone. That's a no-no. In this generation, that is a curse, because usually when a woman puts you in the friend zone, this is what usually go happen. She go get the benefits of a girlfriend and a wife when y'all go out. You going to be paying for everything. Then you will have to listen to what happened with her and her boyfriend every time her and her boyfriend go through something. So you seeking a relationship and she put you in friend zone. That is a no-no in 2026. You can forget about it. Ain't no male. Because back in our days, this is why they call us simps, Mr. Nelson. We would be in a relationship with a woman for 15, 10, 5 years just to get a chance that she would recognize us as a potential partner. Do you understand what I just said, Mr. Nelson? This is the way we used to do back in the day. Them friendship was based on, okay, one of these days I'm going to catch her and she going to be able to notice me because I like this girl. I love this girl. I just can't tell her. And then... here's another thing, Mr. Nelson, that's been a proven point. You know that we do experiments on these panels when women come up and say, I've been a friend of this guy. He ain't never looked at me in that way. Wait a minute. Number one, young lady, how do you know how that man is looking at you? You're not connected to his brain. So this is the experiment they do. They say, well, call him up right now and say, you know what? We've been friends for about 5 years, and I've been wanting to tell you this. That, you know, I really, really want to get with you and see what that man say. Ain't nobody passed that test yet, Mr. Nelson.
0: I tell you what, hold on right there. Let's get Sister Adwa a final word here. Sister Adwa, basically what Brother Ski is saying, this sexual tension that's building underneath these relationships. Is this something that you acknowledge or just think of the brothers that you have as friends, they just want to be friends, just want to have conversations with you in the friends, keep you in the friend zone, like a relative, or there's something else building that they're not expressing?
1: Well, maybe I just need to say this, is that I'm not a spring chicken and I'm not looking for a husband or anything. I did that, done that, raised children and all. So that is not on the fore for me. I'm looking to build with women and community. I'm not looking for sex. Now, if that's what you're looking for, then there are places and people you can deal with to get that, you know, and you might have to pay them or whatnot. But I'm talking about real friendship, and we can have real friendship with our men. I just think it's
2: an illusion for people. I don't want to cut you off. He asked you a direct question. Can you answer the question?
1: Okay, I didn't ask the question. You say I'm not answering.
2: No, he asked you a direct question, and you move the goalpost. You talk about how you feel.
1: Well,
2: do you know how a man feels? Do you really know how a man feels?
1: I can only speak of my experience.
2: We're talking about feelings now. Do you know how a man feels? That's the question. What he's feeling in his head. What he's feeling in his heart. Do you know what he's feeling? Not what you're feeling.
1: Okay, I can't tell you what another person, a man, is feeling. No, I can't say what he's feeling. I can only go on what I'm feeling. And what I'm feeling is that I want to get to know you. I want to know who you are. I want to know if you eat well. I want to know if you're healthy. That takes time. That's not going to happen in a 5-minute conversation. We're going to have to see one another for a while before you can even touch me in that kind of way. Right. I think that the standards have fallen, that we really don't trust who we are. We don't value who we are. We don't give people an opportunity to get to know who we are. And that takes time. And these young people need this kind of thing because you see the kind of chaos that's going on in our community.
0: Right. I'm going to cut that, Sister Adwa, because we got some more folks want to talk to Brother Escape, but I thank you for your call.
1: All right, I'm gone. Thank you so much. Right.
0: No, thank you for joining us from the Gambia in Africa this morning. Brother Skia, what she's saying, like, it takes time and courting and all this. Now we're into this world when people date, they date, they go online and date. They, you know, they have these speed dating things. This is what the internet is coming to.
2: See, this is the problem, Mr. Nelson, that we always, and this is what young people hate, when people, older people like myself, who says this and that and this and that. Yes, we know there's something wrong, but you can't bring old tools to fix new cars, right? They don't move past that. They're not even going to listen to you when you start saying stuff like that, unless you come in and listen to them, the problems they have in first. To be in denial, and this is where women make a big mistake, thinking what men feel. You can say what you feel, just what she said. And that's why she didn't want to answer the question, because she don't know what a man is feeling. I just said men would stay around in a relationship just for that one moment. I'm not talking about the one moment just to have sex, but that one moment to get the woman that he really wants. He'll listen to all your girlfriend type stories just to be around you. So this is what the young men's are talking about, and the young women's are talking about, because young women's are on these panels too. They're trying to make young women understand it's not about what you feel. Have you ever thought about what the other person is feeling? Why is that person paying for your $200 and $300 meal or $150 meal if he just want to be a friend and you have never paid anything for his meal. It's because you try to look at him as a girlfriend, a friend zone him. He's looking for a potential relationship. Now, y'all ain't had sex in 5 years. Why is he still around? Because he's looking for a potential chance to have a relationship with you. I'm not talking about people who, you know, do one night stands and all that. And all that's happening on all these sites, just like you said, Mr. Nelson. Tinder, OnlyFans and all this other stuff. Life has changed. They say up to 65% of dating now is online. You know, I ain't meeting these people in person. You meet them online first. You're looking at like you taking applications. You're looking at their pictures. You're looking at whatever they put in their description and all that. So the dating scene has changed, and we're still trying to use these old antiquated tools to straighten out this mess.
0: I'll tell you what, hold that thought right there. Got a bunch of folks want to talk to you, Brother Eski, and stay with us as well. 12 minutes after the top there. Kareem's up next. He's on line three. He's calling from Baltimore. Grand Rising, Kareem, you're on with Brother Eski.
3: Hey, peace. How y'all doing? I just wanted to ask a question. Is it a matter of maturity versus immaturity when we're talking about these relationships? Because we all have feelings. We all want to experience intimacy, but it's the level of maturity that you engage in and the boundaries that you set in that maturity, because that's what comes with maturity. Is it that it's the immaturity of our community as a whole that is really the root cause of our relationship falls?
2: I would not say only just the immaturity of our mindset. I would say the influence of how we date. A lot of our dating been done from TV videos, based on relationships that we see in Hollywood and all this other stuff. Some sisters go hate what I'm about to say, but I'm going to say it because I said it when the brother was doing it. A lot of sisters think they're supposed to be dating a white man and a black brother. Black men are different.
3: I understand
2: even
3: that.
2: Even black men, you understand exactly what I just said, right, brother?
3: You understand that. But that goes.
2: You're not going to get that romantic that you've been looking at from your mama's been looking at from soap operas to videos to everything. Yeah, it goes on both sides. I told you, I get into the brothers when they think that Miss Pearly over there is what a black woman supposed to be. So I get on both sides, but think about what I said. The roles have switched now. Women are doing for themselves, buying for themselves. Look, if a woman got a house, a car, a job, making over $100,000, she got everything that people usually get together and build together, you think her mindset is not going to be different, Mr. Nelson?
0: Probably so.
2: And this is where the problem comes in, because usually in relationship, people come together and build and get these things. She already got these things. But if a man had these things, he'd have no problem picking up a girl at the bus stop and trying to make her a wife. But a woman ain't going to do that.
3: But isn't that immaturity on both parts in both situations?
2: Yes, I do understand that, but men look at relationships.
3: And I stop that, and I'm stopping, and that's what I'm engaging in, because most brothers don't even get out their car. They stay in their car. A mature brother will stop, get out his car, approach that woman that he wants to meet. But again, it's where we are as far as, because I think that maturity leads to intimacy, leads to all of those things, because then you get to set your boundaries for the person that you want to choose to be with, and you'll seek that person out. But if you low-lying in your fruit because you're immature in what your perspective is, then I think that that's really the root cause of all of that. I thank you for
2: yes,
3: what you're doing, though.
2: Yes, sir. And then you said a good thing there. You're on the lower fruit of your nature. So this is what I say is when you have good organizations, they are already doing the work, Mr. Nelson. And I ain't going to take nothing from the people who are doing the good work. And I'm speaking of churches, Pan-Africanists, mosques, and stuff like that. But we live in a world where most of our people ain't going in them buildings. And we know that. We can give all praises to Allah, God, and everything else. But that's the group who's moving in the same direction you were. We're talking about the lost sheep outside them buildings. That's what this discussion is this morning. And yes, maturity has a lot. There's so many different levels to this, Mr. Nelson. But you got to understand, if you got your own home, you got your own car, you got your own money, you ain't listening to your mama no more. That's why you moved out the house. So you see how that relationship changes. What you think changes in a relationship between man and woman if she's got all that already? So that's, it's almost like, what do you give a rich man? The only thing really you can give a rich man, if he lose a body part, you can give him your body part. But everything else he got for himself. So a lot, if you have that in your head, you got everything for yourself. Jesus won't be able to come in your house and be the right standard for you. You'll call him a bum.
0: You know, Brother Skid, 17 after top. We'll come by break real soon. Got a tweet from Sister Sarita, Dr. Sarita, I should say. This is Dr. Goss's daughter. You know, of course, Dr. Goss. She's in Ghana, by the way. And she says, and I'm reading for you, she says, a good man to me is a man who is strong in areas I am weak. I may be good at making money, but he may be good with managing money. I may not have discipline in some areas that he has mastered discipline. I may be more organized about the household and children, but he may be more nurturing. Balance, she says, balance is the key for her. That's Dr. Sharita. Yeah, I see Dr. Sharita. That's Dr. Goss's daughter. She's in Ghana this morning. I want you to get your response to that. We've got some folks who want to talk to you. Family, just joined us. Discussing relationships with Brother Askia. He's been in these chat rooms, and the sisters are, I wouldn't say complaining, but they have some concerns about the lack of available men out there. What are your thoughts? 800-450-7876. We'll get you on and speak to Brother Askia, and we'll take your phone calls.

0: 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I'm Rock T.
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4: 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I was told the language was too graphic and that some people would be offended, so they changed the words. So here it is. Right now, right here, we are victims of attack by some we know, but many more nameless and faceless people living in the shadows. The first defense of both sides is usually to act as if it never happened. Then, the perpetrators start disagreeing with each other about the particulars of the attack, sometimes calling it victimless. The time is now to bring the attack to a halt. We must stand up and use our vote this November to declare that we are no longer going to allow ourselves to be victims. We must be heard. You must vote this November in order to stop the assault on us, because the reality is we are the ones who are battered and bruised.
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0: and Grand Rising family. Thanks for starting your Thursday with us at 22 minutes after the top there with our guest, Brother Askia, joining us from LA. We're talking about relationships this morning. And can we be in the friend zones? You know, part of the problem is we haven't learned the dynamics of getting along with and loving each other. And this is not just for black folks, but just people, period. But for us, it's sort of damaged worse because we've been programmed to hate each other, not just the sisters, the brothers, but each other. White folks don't have that. They're taught to love each other and hate us. You know, that's part of the deal. That's how the system of racism and white supremacy works. So we keep fighting each other instead of finding a common ground. That brings me to the tweet that I got from Dr. Sherita in Ghana. She's looking for balance. She said balance is the key when she's looking for a mate. What say you, Brother Askia? Should that be the way to go?
1: Hey, Carl, I'm here, Carl. Can you hear me loud and clear?
0: Yes, sir.
1: Okay, so that sister who just wrote that tweet to you, if that sister married, she just broke my heart because I'll be looking for her in the daytime with a flashlight. So what I'm saying is, you remember when I said earlier what that sister said? It really leads into the category we should be, what I've been saying all the time, but I didn't want to say the word. So, Carl, what that sister said, when she find that man, she's willing to give up leadership to him regardless of what money she make. She'll be called a pick me. The word pick me come from sisters, don't come from brothers. She's like, I ain't giving up my, I don't make my money, I got my house, there ain't no man gonna come in and tell me what to do. Then you might well be with a roommate. Because if God made man to be in leadership and you won't cooperate with your man, and if he ain't got leadership qualities, why are you with him in the first place? That's just a hit it on the nail, Carl. But if she come on these sites, I'm telling you, these women would tear her new leg off of her because they would call her a pick me. What you mean? You want a man, you make the money, but you leaving it up for him to make decisions. The woman just said, he make good decisions. I have faith in my man. That's why I'm with him. I listened to what she wrote. That's the kind of man that these men that I roll with in these rooms, they're looking for that type of woman. But no, when you look for that type of woman, you know what they say, Carl? You're looking for somebody to control. Well, you're going to have to talk to the Creator about that. There's things he put in us, and there's things he put in you that I would never try. I don't even want to, nobody even come close to me and tell me that you would have to go through a seminar to know how, what a baby feels like to come out of you. I don't want to know nothing about that. I want to be there to support my wife and when she's birthing the child. But there's certain things quality put in women and they are stepping away from. Their gift. A woman has a gift. She don't have the strength of a man. But she can stop a fight when five or six men can't pull these two men apart. She can come up there and just look at them and say, this is what you want to do? You going to go to jail and leave your family out? She can say words like that and it's stronger than all them five men trying to pull them two men apart. They have a gift. But there's definitely.
0: Yeah, because we got some folks who still want to get in on the conversation, Brother Askia. I want to give them a chance to pose their questions to you and maybe come with some solutions, because it is sort of a problem, family, where if we're having issues between each other, male and female. Again, I mentioned the dynamics of relationships, we haven't really figured it out yet. But hold on a second, Brother Askia. Gene wants to talk to you. He's calling from Pikesville in Maryland. He's on line 4. Grand Rising, Gene, you're on with Brother Askia.
2: Yeah, Grand Rising, and thank you, Brother Askia, for the subject. Constantine Loyola Ignatius. I was going to mention their names. When the Catholic Church came into power, they created three edicts. I'll just mention one. One is about the subject that you're talking about, or the mindset or the culture that was created. It was called good sex. This was created by a cardinal who was one of the most lascivious persons in the world. He came up with this idea that if you could create basically marriage and put men in charge of women, and I'll just leave it at that. The other one is indolences, so they could conquer the world, rape and kill everybody, and then pay the Catholic Church and be forgiven. And what was the other one? Indolences. Oh, yeah, and purgatory. So you could get time off before you and pay the Catholic Church, and you wouldn't go to hell. These were the three. These are the foundations of Catholicism, which ruled the world. I mentioned Loyola Ignatius. So I got to call, which is put it in a question form. Are you familiar with how powerful the Catholic Church was and the dominance of culture and mindset that they had over the world? And could you incorporate this into the conversation?
0: All right. Thanks, Gene. Brother Scare, Catholicism.
1: Well, 425 in the Nicaea conference shows you the power they had, what was going to go in the Bible and what was not going to go in the Bible. But I don't want to go down that wormhole because I believe the Most High, the balance, even in southern Egypt, which Carl used to take people to, that we see the balance. But we can just look at the biology. See, a woman, an MGT sister, never has to wonder where the brother's at when she step out that door. The brothers go chaperone her to the car. I don't know if you ever seen that before, Mr. Nelson. Have you ever visited a mosque? But when them sisters stepping out of that door, she ain't stepping out of that door alone, because we understand the biology, right? And so you don't have to depend
0: hold on
1: the Romans.
0: Right there. Hold on,
1: throw
0: right there. Let me. I just thought of something, Brother Skip. Are you saying the brothers in the nation don't have the same feelings? Are they still in the friend zone? Every woman they escort to their car, then they don't have any other feelings. They just you know, on the up and up. They're like, oh man, she kind of fine. You know, that doesn't enter their mind. Is that what you're trying to tell us?
1: Well, we're taught in the nation, when we look at a woman who is not our woman, Mr. Nick, we look at her either at the face or the ankles. So we ain't looking, we ain't checking out there. See, the first thing they had to get out of me when I joined the nation was that Negro. You know, it's hard to get that Negro out of it. That Negro, it's like glue. It's like that gorilla glue that girl put in her head. It want to stick to you. So it's the way of the approach. Even when you went to places in Africa, Mr. Nelson, and when I went there and shot a movie called Congo, I seen women with breasts out and stuff. I wasn't walking around with an erection because that was a culture and it wasn't there to tease men. See, women wear clothing to tease men because most of their clothing are designed by men who wants to be with women, who wants to be a woman. And so when you go out in the street and you look like a tempest all day long, what do you expect? You want a man to judge you on your mind, but you're showing your behind. So, yes, a different way we look at sisters, because brothers are on their post. Brothers are looking who's coming down the street, up the street. He ain't got time to be looking at her. Is she thumping her rump? That brother trying to get her to the car to safety. Now, it might be some brothers who's, you know, fresh. But that's why he's always with a senior brother, a lieutenant, or someone like that. But I'm not saying the nature goes out of a man just because he joins the Nation of Islam. But we are taught, we are trained, we understand our thoughts, knowledge of self. So we're not looking at sisters like that, and sisters ain't coming up in the mosque dressed like that neither. We accept you who you are. But when you leave, we want a different mindset so you know when you come back, you're going to be a little different. So, yes, a lot of it, I told you, there's so many layers to this relationship thing. You go, you're just like a person who on a diet, who on a fast, but you go take them to a buffet. Now, he got to sit down there and smell all that food and not partake in having some. You know how hard that is?
0: Yeah. Hold that thought right there. I got some more folks.
1: I don't go around.
0: join the conversation, Brother Eskia. 28 away from the top of the hour, family. We're talking about relationships with Brother Eskia. This is what they talk, they're saying in the chat rooms these days, our younger generation. Money Mike is up next. He's on line 5. He's calling from Baltimore. Money Mike, your question for or your comment for Brother Eskia.
3: Carl, good morning. Brother Eskia, how you doing?
1: I'm doing fine, sir. Better than yesterday.
3: Okay, let me get straight to it. I'm 65 years old, and I'm a well-off brother with multiple cars, multiple houses, tons of money. And I recently got divorced, and I met a young lady that was 38, and I really just wanted to be friends with her. So one day we were talking, and I asked her, what does that tongue do? And she says, I guess it does all right. So I referred to, you know what I'm talking about. She said, I think I do. I said, I'm asking you for a kiss. And she said, I'm not kissing you. And I said, why not? She said, that's dirty. That's nasty. I said, well, what if you meet somebody and you want to be intimate? She said, I don't kiss. Now, the reason I'm bringing that point up is a lot of young ladies and a lot of young men don't kiss today. They don't know intimacy. But you know what? I did a little bit of background, and I started polling younger people. And you know where they learn their first sex from? Their phone. Their phone. Young boys and young girls, they're more sexually active than most of us realize. Now, the other point you were talking about is visualization. I recently started looking at TV, and I started looking at some of the things by some brothers, some sisters, some other stuff, because I usually don't watch TV. And all I saw was money, sex, drugs, and violence. And people, and it really doesn't turn me on. I don't like to look at it. But people who can be usurped, they can be persuaded through what they watch and what they hear on TV and on radio. That's why we're the way we are. Women want the glamour. Men want the women. So they seek that if they don't have any alternative means of providing it. That's why we have violence. That's why we have drug selling. People want what they want. And we need it as a culture. I don't know how we're going to change it because they're being indoctrinated at 10, 11, and 12. Just by watching that cell phone, people don't realize how poison it is and has become to our population. And I'll take your response.
1: Yes, sir. And, Carl, you remember what I said. There's two things that change relationships. It was giving the woman the finance to go along with her work. She's always worked. Our women have worked since they came off the slave ship. But giving her that finance and that power. And then I said number two was the electronic, that device. So the sister who called earlier, I was like, when you started talking about you want to teach, what age do you want to teach? Because by the time, you know, girls and guys at 14 and 15, they know more than me, you know, when it comes to sex, Carl, when we was 25 years old. They don't see every act under the sun. You know, back in the day, things like that was hidden under the bed or you had to go to special theaters. Now, all them sites, I don't use the P word, I use the H word, hono sites are free. So kids are tuning into that, and you can't stop it on their phones. You don't give them that device. Hell, you remember when L.A. bought all them notepads for all the students, and they had somebody to come in, design where they couldn't get to certain sites. Within 10 minutes, they busted that up, and now they spend all that money on them notepads, and they had to get rid of them. When it comes to children and them devices, they know them things almost like Bill Gates. They can build them. So he's totally correct about social engineering. And that's what
0: we have. Let me jump in here, Brother Eskia, because the internet has changed the dating process now, as Mike's sort of implicated.
1: Yes.
0: But because now people looking for dates, they don't meet people like you say. You're in the nation, you meet them at the mosque, or if you're going to church, you meet them in church, or you go to the club, you meet them at club. They just go online. It's simple, right. It's easier, it cuts the cost and the time.

0: go straight to the point. What do you like? What do I like? What do you do? What do you do? How much money do you make? Where do you live? Yeah. You know, and you answer a couple of questions and you figure out if you want to take it to the next level. Is this where we are today? Is this, there's the old, you call it courtship, I think it was, what our parents used to do.
1: Yeah.
0: Is that totally out of the window now?
1: It's out of the one in the mainstream because look at the assets. The assets now is quick, fast, and you got to filter through the lies. Everybody on the internet make over $100,000. I know that's a lot. You know what I mean? There's only a certain percent of people who make over $100,000. And the black man is the second highest of the wealth as far as millionaires in this country. So people don't even understand that. So I don't know why them sisters are saying they can't find brothers who are millionaires because we got the highest number outside of the white man. So, yeah, the social media has changed the way, social media has changed everything. 80% of all the things we bought for Christmas was bought over the internet just last year. So think about it. I can put, you know what the term doctor up a resume is, right, Mr. Nelson?
0: Yeah, I understand that phrase. But hold that thought right there because I hear the music. We've got to check the news, traffic, and weather in different cities at 22 minutes away from the top of the hour. Family just joining us. This is Brother Eskia. He's an actress out in L.A. He goes into these chat rooms where younger folks are talking about, and he presents the information to us. We're talking about relationships this morning. You want to join us, reach out to us at 800-450-7876. And we'll take your phone calls after we check the news, traffic, and weather. It's next.

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0: And Grand Rising family, just joining us, I guess, is Brother Skia. Brother Skia works out in the chat room with some of our younger folks and comes back and tells us some of the issues that they're discussing. And one of the issues is some of the sisters say they can't find a quote-unquote good man. And some of the questions are, is this natural, what's going on? Or is it we just can't figure out how to deal with each other? What are your thoughts? 800-450-7876 will get you in. Before we do that, though, let me remind you, coming up later this morning, we'll speak with Kwanzaa creator and griot, Dr. Milana Karenga, and reminisce on the Million Man March. The anniversary comes up next week, 31st anniversary, as you mentioned. He was part of that. I think he wrote the mission statement for the Million Man March. And we're also going to talk politics with Dr. Karenga. And tomorrow, Friday, we invite you to free your mind, all that means think for yourself, and leave the talking points, whether it be political, social, or religious talking points behind, and just join us for our Overphone Friday program, again, promptly at 6 a.m. Eastern Time, right here in Baltimore on 1010 WLB, and also in the DMV, the Washington, D.C. metropolitan area on 1450 WL. So, Brother Skia, where you sit from, where you sit now with the Internet making all these changes, making the relationships, do you see it making it easier or more difficult, or is it just the same? Or how do you see that people are using the Internet to meet and date each other?
1: I think that could, because doctoring up an application, and I have did it in my life. You know, I doctored up my application to get a job, but I was able to produce whatever I put on. You know, I doctored up. I might say that I had experience, but I didn't have experience, but I knew I could do it. And so I doctor up my resume. But when it comes to two people getting together, I wanted to tell you some of the ridiculous things. Have you ever heard of the term dinner dating?
0: No, I have not. What's a dinner
1: date? That's when women put men on a Rolodex and they use men for meals. And this is why a lot of dating is down now, because that's about 7 years in, where, you know, women complain about you can't get them the Red Lobster, you can't get them the Applebee's, they want a Ruth Chris. You're talking about $200 and $300 meals. Oh, you got to get my fingernails fixed, or you got to get my hair fixed. All these crazy demands to even date today. So that's why a lot of brothers just falling off from the dating things, like, that's the stuff I do for my wife. And so this is the question that the brother, one question the brother wanted me to ask when I come on the show today. These women got this education and have all this SS money that they have separate bank account, even when they do get in a relationship or even a marriage. The brother wanted me to ask, what do you buy your wife on her birthday or special occasion, Christmas or whatever, and what do your gifts look like on your birthday and Christmas then? And that'll tell you a lot about the problems that men are having, the new generation are having with, because men still getting socks and ties and maybe a toolbox, things that she think you need, but, you know, guys are still buying cars and buying these big elaborate gifts. But our gifts are still simple. Now, we could accept that when women was not working and making their own way. And so it's almost like when you get with a woman who do make that type of money, she still uses her money to do what she wants to, and she still want a traditional man to pay the bills and do the things that he's supposed to do as a man. That just don't even seem like a good contract. I don't think no ball player would take that contract.
0: Yeah, but let me jump in here, and since you mentioned that, because previously you told us about the passport brothers. That's why some of our young brothers, they're not really checking for the sisters here stateside. They're going overseas and finding that women overseas treat them better. Is that still going on, Brother Skia?
1: Yeah, that's, and believe it or not, they have a Spaniard called, brothers are starting to go to Africa and finding women. See, a lot of people think that brothers just go to these Latino countries and they just picking these Latino women or whatever. No brother goes out of the country to find a white woman. He go find a white woman. He go find an OJ white woman here. But Brothers are starting to go to Panama, different places, and finding sisters with the same melanin in their skin because their culture is different. So that's what people don't understand is, it's like brothers don't want you to act like a white woman. He wants you to act like a woman who have knowledge of self. So when he say he wants that softer side, that feminine side of you, and he wants you to cooperate and look at him as a leader, that's what that sister wrote in. You see what the sister wrote in, Carl? Maybe you need to read that again. I think we should read that again. So that's all the brothers are asking for. Hey, brothers not asking you to be a white woman. Matter of fact, there are sites out there right now, Mr. Nelson, and we're speaking on dating sites. There are sites out there right now. No, I'm talking about on YouTube, where black women are teaching black women how to date white men. Telling black women that they have to change their attitude, how they have to do certain things.
0: Hey, back up again. What you saying? There's sites that teaching what now, Brother Skia?
1: There are sites on YouTube where black women are teaching black women how to go about dating white men.
0: Wow, I thought that's what you said. Wow.
1: So they're telling black women the real white man don't really want all the extensions and all that stuff. He prefers for you to be more natural. And I see it in Santa Monica all the time. You see a white guy walking around. He ain't walking around with no black woman with weaves or none of that stuff. She got her hair locked. That's most of what you see. And that's one of the biggest racial, let me say, interracial places you can go in, I don't know, outside of the metropolitan L.A. But in Santa Monica, you see a sister with a white man, most likely she ain't got no weave or nothing in her hair. And this is what this site is teaching. Change your attitude. You can't be so masculine. You got to be feminine. You got to be where you go with him.
0: Let me jump in here, Brother Skia. Isn't that stereotypical? Many of our sisters are very feminine. Most ones I know are very feminine. It's to say that some of the sisters, brothers are complaining that they're hard. You know, and I hate to use the term butchy, but, you know, is that real or is just some people, some brothers had some bad relationships and those were the type of women that they chose and maybe there's something on them?
1: Well, I had to go back to what Dick Gregory said. He didn't say it for a joke. We're the only race, Dick Gregory used to say this on your show, Carl, we're the only race our women get up and say, I'm a strong black woman. So what that entail? What do that mean? I don't think that's stereo. I don't think Dick Gregory came out and stereotyped as long as he kept his marriage. Hell, I called his house. His wife would always answer the phone. Dick never answered the phone when I called his house. So what I'm saying is we might look at things as stereotypes, but stereotypes come from something. If this black woman is teaching black women how to date white men, and that's one of the ingredients she said you got to get rid of, then is it really a stereotype? Or is it something that is a problematic in our community?
0: Yeah, and these are the issues that the sisters talk about in the beauty salons, and I know some of the brothers in the barbershops have these kind of conversations as well. But from where you sit, are we coming together? Are you seeing a meeting of the minds? Are you still seeing that people, some of our folks don't want to play in the snow? What do you see?
1: I see, like the minister always say, if you try to avoid things by not talking about them, then you make the problem worse. At least these young people are getting in there, and they get in there and they get dirty sometimes, but they're at least having a conversation. You can't make changes in life if you try to avoid what's actually happening in your community and you choose not to talk about it like it's invisible. So at least these young people are there, and sometimes it get crazy. But in the end of the day, with good moderation, the moderator keeps the conversation moving. And what I can see from what I see since I've been in these spaces since 2015, I see there's a greater understanding because guys are driving in. It's not all about you, woman. It's not all about what you feel. We have feelings, too. It's about how we feel, too. Emotional intelligence is one of the things that's driven in these things. And emotional intelligence, anybody ever took a class, it means one thing. It's not about how you feel, it's how you make other people feel. And gotcha. These are some of the things that are discussed in these.
0: Yeah, because we didn't discuss this, but we have a lot of our, what we call maybe our high-profile athletes, entertainers, and wealthy blacks. And it seems that they mm-hmm. they gravitate to other than sisters for a mate. Is this something that's learned behavior? Is this something, part of the success ladder? Is something that you have to have, like the particular car thing where you live? Is this part of a social movement here? Or is this something really, is it really love? Or is it just, I've reached this status, so this is what in life, so this is what's part of that as well, just like a Rolex. How do you see it?
1: Okay, so. I see it as when these guys are recruited to go to these college, sports and athletes, there's billions of dollars being made. They get these 304s. That's exactly what I'm going to say, 304s. And anybody know if you dial the telephone what that spells out. They get these women to be kind, soft to these brothers. And we know some of these relationships, most of these relationships don't weed out. But think about it. If brothers have never been treated in a certain type of way and they sit these type of women on these brothers and all of a sudden these brothers are like, man, I never felt like this. This woman is at my beck and call. She believe in me and all, but they don't understand. These women are doing this in school because they get better grades. They go from a B student to an A student because that's part of their job. But these are things that Kaepernick is talking about right now. So it'd be easy for a brother who been in relationship where it's a struggle, then all of a sudden he goes to college and he's like, he can't do no wrong. And these girls are at his beck and call. He start to believe that that's real love. But he don't understand that that's a plant. Dr. Wilson.
0: Yeah, well, hold on. I'll let you expound on Dr. Wilson when we get back. We got to take a short break here. He's 2 minutes away from the top there. Family just waking up, just joining us. I guess his brother is Skier. He's an actress in L.A., and he's in some of these chat rooms with some of our younger folks, and this is some of the issues that they're discussing this morning about relationships. What are your thoughts? 800-450-7876 will get you on to speak to Brother Skier, and we'll take your phone calls next.

0: My name is William Yank. I'm a 23-year-old, three-time leukemia survivor. One evening, my roommate was trying to talk to me, and I responded to him in a delirium of mess and confusion. And he said, "We're going to the ER immediately." And came back with leukemia. They started me on chemos, they started me on a bunch of antibiotics, but the chemo wasn't exactly working. So my oncologist decided that he wanted to try me with CAR T cell therapy. And it worked. Leukemia Lymphoma Society was this unforeseen blessing for me because I wouldn't have been able to get CAR T cell therapy. We are about 9 months post-transplant and feeling very healthy, strong, and I live.
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10: Asking the tough questions.
12: Well, see, here's the thing. 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Whoa. 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
13: Fellas gonna work it out.
10: 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Live from the National Action Network corporate headquarters in New York, keeping it real. And now, America's number one civil rights leader, the Reverend Al Sharpton.

0: It's Thursday, October the 8th. Do you know what time it is? It's Al Sharpton's time. And for the next 3 hours, it's time to put aside all pretenses, deception, denial, all fronting. The time has come to keep it real on Keeping It Real with Reverend Al Sharpton. A very good afternoon to you all across the country. 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I'm coming to you live from our National Action Network corporate headquarters in New York. And for the next 3 hours, you can call the conversation, call in and engage in conversation that's heard nationwide, even around the globe. Rick calls us from Germany every day. We had calls from Monrovia and all. You will be heard, and you will be engaged. All you have to do is call me at 1-877-532-5797. 1-877-532-5797. Or you can go to our message board, and the message board is already loaded up at nationalactionnetwork.net. NationalActionNetwork.net. And I think that it is, in my opinion, a good thing. I think that we are looking at the message board. I'm just amazed at how many messages we have already. This today's broadcast is going to start off the first hour, and it's certainly dedicated to the heavenly birthday of Reverend Jesse Lewis Jackson Sr. Reverend Jackson would have been 85 years old today. We're going to mark his birthday every year, and on the show and at the House of Justice, which is the national headquarters of National Action Network, that he named it. Reverend Jackson cut the ribbon there and named it the House of Justice. Now we named it the House of Justice, Reverend Jesse Jackson's Workshop. Why we name it Reverend Jesse Jackson's Workshop? Because he named the headquarters for the PUSH headquarters. At the time it was PUSH, it became Rainbow PUSH. He named it Dr. King's Workshop. His generation was mentored by Dr. King, and he wanted to name it. They had edifices in Atlanta, but he wanted to name one in Chicago after Dr. King. Reverend Jackson mentored my generation, my age group, and I want, as long as there's a Harlem, right down the block from the Apollo Theater, will be the Reverend Jesse Jackson Workshop. His life and legacy we're going to talk about with several guests. And then, of course, we are going to do our policy day with Attorney Jennifer Jones Austin. So it's a lot if you just stay with me. And you're going to hear a lot and be engaged a lot and be able to call in a lot. I see Wanda Lice is on the message board saying happy heavenly birthday to Reverend Jesse Jackson. I see T.J. Walker saying the same thing. I see Manuel Murphy saying, good afternoon, Reverend Al, loyal listeners, and even Trump agitators. Happy heavenly birthday to Chicago's own Reverend Jesse Jackson. And I see Daryl Prunty the same thing. A lot of goodwill. I did my Instagram early this morning about a little before 5 a.m. and then went to the gym and I committed all of it to Reverend Jackson, who spent so much time through his life with me. I was telling, when I was in Chicago the other day for our chapter there, Maureen Forte, at the AKA building, and I went by unannounced and surprised the people who were there working at Rainbow Push. And I was telling them they was doing a series on what are the your Jesse Jackson moments. They're doing it for something on I guess social media. And I said, well, you know, my mother brought me to Reverend Bill Jones, who happens to be Jennifer Jones Austin's father, one of the top preachers in the country. She and Bishop Washington, my pastor, brought me to Bill Jones, who brought me to Jesse Jackson when I was 12. By the time I was 13, they made me youth director. So I literally grew up knowing Reverend Jackson when Reverend Jackson was in his 20s, and I was just... I met him. I wasn't even in my teens. So I knew him before he was the national Jesse Jackson. And so I know and have appreciated him. He's been like a father figure and a big brother figure. And we didn't always agree on tactics. We'd argue and make up. And he said he and James Bevel used to debate with Dr. King. That's part of the process. And it's hard to be around somebody 59 years and always agree. But he was always there, not only for me, but for our community, for other communities, for what was right. And Linda White is on the message board saying, happy heavenly birthday, Reverend Jesse Jackson, listening from Dothan, Alabama. That's what I was getting ready to say. At Dothan, Alabama is where my mother was from. Reverend Jackson flew in with us and spoke at my mother's funeral in Dothan and committed her body to the ground at the cemetery. And I spoke at his mother's funeral. I spoke at Mrs. Jackson's mother's funeral. That's how close we have been. I tell Jesse Jr. and Youssef and Congressman Jonathan all the time, I spoke at both your grandmama's funerals. We used to spend my daughter's family. Oh, you spend Christmas and Thanksgiving at the Jackson's house in Chicago. So I give all of that to say that I don't only see this day politically, I see it personally. Somebody that invested in me, I would not be whatever I've become positive without the input and mentorship of him. That's personal. We're going to talk about the other aspects as I bring on some guests, but I wanted to put my personal thing in. It's a sad, sick, ungrateful person that forget the people that poured into them. What would 12-year-old kid, 13-year-old kid, you have no motive in helping them or mentoring them or talking to them. They're supposed to go get the coffee and go in another room. That's not how you treated me. And that's probably why I grew up wanting to do big things, because I was allowed to be around big people. And you couldn't tell me that I couldn't be that, because I was accustomed to being around that. Mayor Rodney Jones, Queensbridge Houses in Queens, New York, says Reverend Jackson is a civil human rights icon. You are correct, Mr. Mayor. There's no question about it. So we're going to talk about him and his legacy, what he means, and the obligation that we have in these midterm elections because of him and John Lewis and others. I remember at the funeral at the House of Hope, the one the president spoke at, the family was kind enough to put me on the program, and I said during my eulogy over Reverend Jackson, that he would not want us to just mourn him. He would want us to do our assignment. We have an assignment to do. If they only talk about, oh, Jesse did this, oh, John Lewis did this, oh, Dr. King did that, if you're not doing nothing yourself. Movements, social progress, social justice is not a spectator's sport. All of us need to be involved. Not getting a good seat to watch everybody else go and make history. Be part of it. And I believe that if we do that, that we will be the beneficiaries and our children and our children's children. So, all right, let's get started. Let me take a break, and we're going to go into our birthday celebration, heavenly birthday celebration of Reverend Jesse Lewis Jackson. Stay with me. We'll be right back.
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0: Keeping it real, keeping it real. I'm your host, Reverend Al Sharpton, and we are back. And let me go right to our first guest on this Jesse Jackson heavenly birthday. 85 years since he was born, and the first heavenly birthday, we're celebrating his work. None worked with him stronger than my first guest. He's the president of the Institute of the Black World 21st Century and convener of the National African American Reparations Commission. He's also host of Vantage Point on WBAI 99.5 FM on Pacifica in New York. I've known him a long time, a pioneering leader, activist in the reparations movement and movement for social justice, Professor Dr. Ron Daniels. How you doing, Dr. Daniels?
1: Well, great. It's great to be with you, Rev, on this day. And I really want to thank you for doing this. I was really reflecting on it. And actually, last year, I always called Reverend Jackson or sent a card or something, but something told me, just moved me last year to say, go be with him this time on his birthday, because I had been going back and forth as you had. And so actually I did go on this very day last year and spent time with him and the family and everything. And in fact, I took out my shot today and I still have it on my phone. That was the last time I actually saw him on this side of the ancestor realm. We had a great time together. When I went to the hotel, little Jackie called me three times because he still wanted to chat some more. You know how he would do that.
0: Yeah.
1: But again, I appreciate you doing this show. One of the greatest leaders of all time.
0: I have been called many times after the meeting was over, so I know exactly what you're talking about.
1: Right.
0: Tell us the beginning, how you met Reverend Jackson, and then give us, I don't know anyone that is more an internationalist than you are, how you met him and then what his impact was around the world. And as you, who has been more internationally involved than anybody I know, can talk about his foreign affairs achievements from the diaspora in terms of Africa and Cuba and all that you are directly continuing to deal with.
1: Well, first of all, you know, I have time struggling trying to remember when I first met Reverend Jackson. Actually, I know he would come in and out of Youngstown, Ohio, and whatnot. But the first time we really worked together was with the Gary Convention in 1972, which is over a half a century together. And from that time on, we just sort of seemed to have a vibe that worked together. And it's interesting when you speak about international policy, for example. Out of the Gary Convention, one of the most controversial resolutions was the resolution on Palestine. Because in 1992, it was like some of these young people are saying now. That resolution said that the Palestinians should have a homeland. Well, it didn't talk about a two-state solution, so that created some really big problems. But Reverend Jackson, a number of people we met in Greensboro, we worked that out, and we came out with a two-state solution at a time when the two-state solution was still considered unacceptable, particularly for Israel. But one of the things I was thinking about today, Rev, not only in terms of international policy, but the engagement of certain constituencies, because I saw you in an interview recently with the senatorial candidate out of Michigan. He was trying to connect with the black community. And I was saying to myself, it would be good if candidates like that, who are Palestinian of Arab descent, would simply acknowledge the role that Reverend Jackson played, in fact, in going to the Middle East, meeting Arafat and discussing with Arafat the situation of the Palestinians. And then in his 1984 campaign, he had the audacity to give Palestinians and Arab Americans a seat at the table. Because Jim Zogby, as you recall, was one that made co-chair.
0: Yeah.
1: So there's a direct line between that and the fact that you have Mandami and you have the candidate out and the senatorial candidate, the other African-American candidates as well. But Reverend Jackson was very prominent on the international stage, and that was a part of his thought in terms of moving forward. He, of course, as you have, met with not only with Arafat, but he met with Fidel. Took him to church, by the way, and then laid out a really a blueprint for just normalizing relations with Cuba, even as we're attempting to do now. And then Haiti was always on his mind. Every time I would meet him recently, that was almost the first word out. Well, what's happening with Haiti? What's happening with Haiti? Because he understood the importance of the first black republic and what it meant to us globally. And the fact that the Haiti continues to be marginalized. In fact, I had a show on Haiti just last Monday. I had Lionel Jean-Baptiste out of Chicago on the show. And he's pushing a bill called the Toussaint Louverture Bill, Reconstruction Bill. And Reverend Jackson, I was saying, Reverend Jackson always said, they deserve a Marshall Plan. They deserve a Marshall Plan to rebuild Haiti. And across the world, Reverend Jackson always believed that the nation, America, should be involved, but it should be on the basis of what he called one yardstick. You don't have a policy for one set of people and another policy for another set of people. The same policy in relationship to human rights and aspiration for self-determination ought to be realized. And certainly, Reverend Jackson was among those, but certainly one might even argue at the forefront of the Free South Africa movement. He and Nelson Mandela were absolutely very closely tied. And, of course, he was very deeply involved in the Free South Africa movement, as he was with the liberation of all of those nations on the African continent, but particularly, you know, South Africa.
0: Yeah, you know, as you say that, I met with Arafat, as you mentioned, and Castro later in 2000. Both of them referred to Reverend Jackson. They knew I'd been a mentee of his. But I met with Aristide and Mandela with Reverend Jackson. That's how I met both of them and got a relationship. So I know firsthand, as you have stated, his impact. What do you think his legacy will be on the global stage? We know what they've written in the domestic media. What is his global legacy?
1: Well, you know, I think in a sense, and this is the interesting thing about Reverend Jackson, because, you know, he was like this. He was like certainly a devotee of Dr. King without question and a disciple of King. But he also was very, very respectful of and deeply engaged with understanding what Malcolm was about. And at one point, particularly after his 1984 campaign, you know, I said to him, you are really seen as president of the black world. Because Reverend Jackson was respected all over the black world, but in general, anywhere you go, because of the work that he did on the international plane. He was fearless in that regard. As you recall, he was very successful in negotiating the release of prisoners from Iraq to Syria with Goodman and just a whole track record. Because when he stepped into the door, he stepped into the door with authority. And a part of that authority was the moral authority of what was right, of righteousness and fair play and evenness in terms of policy, which had not always been the standard of the United States, because the United States has often been on the wrong side in terms of imperialism and colonialism and whatnot. But in Reverend Jesse Jackson, they saw someone who was coming from the United States, yes, but came from a different tradition, out of the King Malcolm tradition of meeting people on a fair scale. So clearly he was seen as a giant on the international scale.
0: And at that point that he did what he did, I remember it well. Many in the King tradition where I grew up had not gone international. Andy Young had been fired as UN ambassador for meeting with the PLO. And Reverend Jackson went anywhere and dealt with them. Thank you, Dr. Daniels. Got to take my break. Thank you for spending this time with us, Dr. Ron Daniels, Professor Ron Daniels. He's, of course, the president of the Institute of the Black World 21st Century and convener of National African American Reparations Commission. Professor Ron Daniels. Let's take our break. We'll be right back as we continue this birthday, heavenly birthday salute to Reverend Jesse Lewis Jackson.
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0: real, keeping it real. I'm your host, Reverend Al Sharpton, and we're back. 1-877-532-5797. As we do this birthday, heavenly birthday salute to Reverend Jesse Jackson. There's no one I know in academia, in scholarship, in ministry, and in activism that is more regarded and respected all over the world and domestically and by Reverend Jackson than who I call the Socrates of our country and our community, and that is Dr. Michael Eric Dyson. And not only is he a best-selling author and distinguished professor and intellectual and cultural critic, he is one that traveled and knew Reverend Jackson personally and over decades. And they've been together from around the world, as well as meeting with the Pope and all of that. And I wanted him to be a part of this today. And I have on the live line the one and only Dr. Michael Eric Dyson. How you doing, Dr. Dyson?
1: Reverend Sharpton, happy birthday to you. A little bit belated, but we celebrate you. We had Martin Luther King Jr. in the mid-20th century, the greatest leader. Reverend Jesse Jackson, the greatest leader of the latter part of the 20th century. In the 21st century, the Reverend Al Sharpton. So it's a real honor for me to be on today with you talking about.
0: I think we lost him.

0: Oh, are you there? Okay.
1: Yeah, you're there. You back. Yeah. You back.
0: Okay. I'm sorry, sir. I just landed in Seattle, so I'm on this highway, and forgive. I hope you heard what I said, which is that Martin Luther King Jr., the greatest leader of the mid-20th century, Reverend Jesse Jackson, the greatest leader of the latter part of the 20th century, and Reverend Al Sharpton, the greatest leader of the 21st century. So it's an honor to be on with you today, sir.
1: No, the honor is mine, and you are the academic par excellence, the preeminent scholar of the 21st century, no doubt about it. You're just getting your chops in the 20th century, but you're the 20th. Everybody, there's some others out there, but they're 20th century. You're the only one past the century line and kept it coming. Give listeners around the world what is the legacy of Jesse Jackson? Why is he so historically significant?
0: Well, Reverend Jackson stepped into a yawning abyss in the aftermath of the death of Martin Luther King Jr. in 1968. And he was prepared for that task because before he met Dr. King, he was already an activist. He was already an intellectual. He was already a thinker and a scholar. And so when that death occurred and that abyss opened up, Reverend Jesse Jackson stepped in and he extended the trajectory of the civil rights movement from its earlier stages. Of course, Dr. King had presided over two of the three greatest pieces of legislation, the Civil Rights Bill in 64, the Voting Rights Act in 65, and in homage to his death, the Fair Housing Act of 68. But Reverend Jesse Jackson did was extend the trajectory of civil rights activism from that time by seeing us through the white backlash, affirmative action, the economic mobilization of black people, and the political mobilization of black people especially through his two runs for the presidency in 84 and 88, when he transitioned after that into the elder statesman of black political destiny in America. And of course, a public moralist of the first order. Because of that and so much more, what he did on the financial industry side, what he did with the automobile industry, what he did with the sports and Nike and the like. I mean, his range was extraordinary, and what he was able to accomplish in his years on earth was truly remarkable.
1: You traveled with him as I did, and I don't know anyone that had more energy and anyone that was more engaged in night and day in the struggle. Talk about his work ethic and what it was like to be around Jesse Jackson.
0: Right. The only person that measures up to Reverend Jesse Jackson is Reverend Al Sharpton, and I mean that sincerely. Jesse Jackson, you weren't going to get up earlier than him, and you weren't going to bed later than him. And he was not engaged in what some people wrongly assumed to be self-aggrandizing, self-promotion, and the like. He was committed completely to the advance of black people in America and the advance of this nation toward its moral destiny. You know, I would get a call from him. And he ain't, as you know, Reverend, he ain't had no time for small talk. Right to the subject. He get right to the subject, Doc, about what we're dealing with, whether it was a crisis in a foreign nation, whether it was voting in America, whether it was the hurt and pain that black people had imposed on each other, or the persistence of white supremacy. He was on his job. And as you said, I traveled with him. I traveled with him to London, right after the release of Mandela, where we met with Mandela in Oliver Tambo's house. Those were leaders of the ANC out of South Africa. And this is right after Nelson Mandela came out of jail. And we met with him, and then we hung out with in the hotel lobby with a informal conversation with Reverend Jackson, with Patti LaBelle, Anita Baker, with the late Natalie Cole, and with you know, so many others who were just hanging out in that lobby that day, because people, stars, as is the truth with you, were drawn to him and saw him as the moral leader of America. And when you took the temperature of the nation, you had to come through the thermometer that was Jesse Jackson. And he was able to change the situation in America because of his extraordinary political power, his genius and his insight, but also his moral suasion. And not just for black people. I was with him in Texas when he was advocating for poor white workers in a very serious right. way. So this Rainbow Coalition that he put together was so powerful because it took in poor people and people whose backs were against the wall. So when people talk about Mom Donnie or Donovan McKinney or AOC and the like in politics, the Reverend Jesse Jackson presaged that with his Rainbow Coalition that brought together workers and poor white people, Latinos, Asian brothers and sisters, and, of course, black folk in this country.
1: No doubt about it. I've been saying that all day with interviews, that what DSA and AOC and all of them are saying, Reverend Jackson said 30 years ago and laid out the tracks for that. As he laid out the tracks to change the rules in the Democratic Party, and that led to Barack Obama. So talk about his pioneering and really setting the foundation for what people are dealing with today.
0: Yes, sir. No, it's a brilliant point. There would be no Barack Obama without Jesse Lewis Jackson. Now, we know that Barack Obama has his own political genius, but the opportunity to express that political genius would never have occurred without the rules changes that the Reverend Jesse Jackson helped implement, insisted upon in 1988, because before then, as you remember, you know, it was winner take all. And even if you did well in any particular primary, you got none of the votes, and the votes were the will of the people. So he broke it down with, if you got over a certain percentage, I think it was what, over 15% or something, then you were able to get the percentage that you won in any particular primary. That right. changed the entire game. Hillary Clinton wouldn't have gotten to be the standard bearer for the Democratic Party when she was the presidential nominee without those rules changes either. So this man was a pioneer in terms of both race and gender, and opened up opportunities for others to be able to express themselves.
1: He changed the rules when his 88 campaign, and as quiet as it's kept, Bill Clinton wouldn't have been the nominee in 92 it if it wasn't for those
0: there
1: rules changed.
0: There it is.
1: We're getting ready to go to commercial. I thank you for sharing time. I know you just landed, but you said for Reverend Jackson, you wanted to come on and give your views to our radio audience around the world.
0: Yes, sir.
1: Dr. Michael Eric Dyson, the quintessential scholar of the 21st century, black or white. Sharpton, we'll be right back.

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23: Reverend Al Sharpton joined the growing chorus of voices demanding accountability in Jordan Neely's death, drawing attention to two other men who appeared to have played a role in restraining the 30-year-old.
24: I'm looking at the video. You got one man choking and the other holding him down. They all need to be in front of a grand jury. No justice.
25: And now, America's number one civil rights leader, the Reverend Al Sharpton.
24: Keeping it real, keeping it real. I am your host, Reverend Jesse Jackson. Heavenly birthday. I'm your host, Reverend Al Sharpton. And as I said, we've had two guests on, the new Reverend Jackson, well, and could put him in historic perspective. Dr. Michael Eric Dyson, you heard, and Dr. Ron Daniels. But no one knew him better. No one was closer. No one had the mantle more. And heavy was the mantle than his firstborn son and namesake. You know, I grew up as a mentee of Reverend Jackson and spent holidays, my family with his. And I often looked at Jesse Jr. and said that it must be a hard thing to wake up every morning and be named after somebody like Jesse Jackson and have to bear the brunt of that. People look at the good side and the praise, but they don't look at the death threats and the controversies and the lion scandals. But he held it, and he held it with dignity all the way till he put his father to rest. When they were taking Reverend Jackson's body out of the apartment, He called me and had me have prayer over the body as they zipped up the bag. That's how close we were. That's how much I know of the sensitivity of the former congressman from Chicago, author, scholar, and my little brother, Jesse Jackson Jr. How you doing, Jesse?
0: Al, thank you for the opportunity to share this day with you. A historic day, a difficult day, the first time in my life that I've not been able to call my father and wish him happy birthday, but I'm honored to share it with you, and I can't think of anyone better to share it with than you, Al.
24: Tell us what you would think Reverend Jackson would want us to see as his legacy. We've heard Dyson's legacy. We've heard others. I'm sure we'll hear many throughout the day in various mediums. But what do you, no one would know better than you what Reverend Jackson wanted to be remembered as?
0: A champion of people's rights, a champion of ordinary, average, working class people's quality of life. He wanted to be known as a servant. He wanted to be known as a shepherd. He's not a man who died with any great means, never cared about a watch or cared about a car or cared about money in his pocket. Dad was an immensely driven person, and I think given my study and the comparisons that I've even made between my father's humble beginning and your own, is that in those humble beginnings, there was rejection. There was the idea that he never lived in the same home with his biological father, that his mother was a teenage young lady when she had him, that she had been, if you will, expelled or put out of the church. So there was a rejection by the institutional Christian systems to my father's very existence, because he was born out of wedlock in South Carolina in segregation, which means his friends picked on him. They talked about him. And Dad learned how to Joan. That's what we say back in the day, talking garbage in a barbershop. He was the best Joaner in town. If you want to talk garbage with my daddy could give it back to you faster than you could multiply it. And that was a defense mechanism. But I think, Uncle Al, the similar experiences that you've had, out of that grew I am somebody, an affirmation. You know, out of that grew a personal affirmation for himself to be somebody, to want to be somebody. And even when he was rejected by his own biological brothers, the brothers that his father ultimately had, every single one of them ended up working for him. He ended up hiring every single one of them. And he took care of his mother every day of her life while she was living. And all of my life, he called her every single day and said, Mama, I'm going to be on WGN. Mama, I'm going to be on CNN. He made that a point. And I know that when you would go to Greenville, South Carolina, you knew Grandma Helen better than most. You would often stay at the house in Greenville. And so that sense of somebody-ness is something that cannot be manufactured. I mean, Dad placed himself in the position of some of the biblical stories and used them as his total personal motivation.
24: During the and I've said this with Dr. Dyson was on last segment. You know, before there was DSA with addressing some critical issues, before there was others that call themselves progressive, it was Reverend Jackson and the Rainbow Coalition. All of this entered politics under Rainbow. And I remember the office there, 1700 K Street, you doing the Jack's Facts every week with Frank Watkins. I was the director of the Ministers Division. So we saw progressive politics born out of the mind and work of Reverend Jesse Jackson. Talk about that.
0: You know, I do want to comment on Professor Dyson's insight, which I think was spot on. But there's a little bit more history to it than just that. That in 1984, for example, was endorsed by Michael Harrington. Michael Harrington, one of the founders of the Democratic Socialists of America, who was the author of the book, The Other America.
24: That's
0: and
24: right.
0: Dad was particularly moved by that profound treatment of the invisible America that is the best dressed poverty in the world. All of us walking around with hand-me-downs on, walking around with best dressed shoes, best dressed suits. But you know, we're struggling paying our rent. We're struggling paying our car notes. We're struggling putting food on our table. But when we walk out our door, we sure look like we're in America's middle class. And so America's middle class is largely disguised by the fact that it is so well-dressed, that it is so well made up, that it absolutely obscures poverty in America. So there is this call to the Christian ministry that is social, that is the least of these, that is the resources should be better distributed in the form of health care and housing and education for all of the people. But you know as well as I do, Uncle Al, Frank Watkins and I, we moved that away from democratic socialism to the idea of constitutional rights. And our position was that as black people, we would be putting so much in the hands of enemy by saying that we are socialist. They would then call us communist. And then we would be back and forth in a debate about are we socialist or are we communist? What is a communist? What is a socialist? No. We want to argue for equal high quality education as a fundamental right. That's not socialist. It's not communist. If you add it to the Constitution, it's called American. We want health care for all people, not because it's single payer or this kind of payer or Medicare or Medicaid. If you make it a constitutional right of equal high quality for all Americans, that's an American right. Don't call me no socialist. Don't call me no communist. I want the right to decent, safe, clean, and sanitary housing. Don't call me a socialist. I believe it should be added to the Constitution. Call me an American, but let's make the difficult choice of adding it to the Constitution so we can separate the old order of people without housing, people without health care, and people without education from the new order where everyone has it of equal high quality. And what we could not afford was to have Reverend Jackson or even you, Reverend Sharpton, when you ran for president after Reverend Jackson's campaigns, be identified with an argument or a debate that would be distractive, because we saw it with Bayard Rustin. We saw it with Jack O'Dell. We saw what they tried to do with Dr. King on these questions. We decided to fight for American rights, which accomplished the same thing, but can't nobody call us communist for fighting for America.
24: That's right. That's exactly right. Let me ask you this, and I'll let you go. We are in the midst of a midterm election, a war in Iran. What do you think your father would be instructing you and I to do, as he would often before dawn call both of us and give us our assignments? What do you think he would want to see us do, given the environment globally as well as domestically, with the we are 20-something days from the midterm elections?
0: First of all, Reverend Sharpton, Dad was so proud of you, and he was so proud of the leader that you had become, that all of us had to bear some stripes in this process, and he was particularly moved by you and your leadership. And I'm going to say this, and I'm going to get myself in trouble saying it. Dad used to say, Reverend Al sometimes is like a one-legged man in an ass-kicking contest. And he's actually kicking everybody in the ass with one leg. And he's winning. So whether it's Neely or whether it's Nolan Wells or whether it's why we got to get out and vote or whether we got to wrestle with Morning Joe and Mika in the morning. And then, well, man, you're doing it. And this is my dad's tradition. Dad did not let a day go by where he wasn't engaged, from voter registration to participation to registration to inspiration to dragging Negroes to the polls himself if he had to. And I remember, and you do too because you've done it before, when the party would give you an airplane and send you in one direction and give Jesse Jackson an airplane, and you guys might hit 20 or 30 churches on a weekend with rallies across the country to get our people out. That kind of activity, Reverend, I believe, is still necessary, and I'm counting on you to lead it.
24: I'm counting on you to be right there. Don't put it on anybody else than you.
0: I'm putting it all on you.
24: We were at the table together in Africa. He said we was all disciples. He didn't say he only had one. But former congressman, author, intellectual, radio host, Jesse Lewis Jackson Jr. He's almost called Selma. I'll tell that story another day. Thank you for being
0: with
24: us. Love you. Let's take our break. We'll be right back. I'm going to let you on the phones. I have not gone to the phones. Let me let you go to the phones right after the break. Keeping it real. Shopton. Be right back. Keeping it real.
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19: 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No phone calls, please.

0: Keeping It Real. Keeping It Real. I am your host, Reverend Al Sharpton, and I'm going to open the phones as we start Policy Day. We've had three guests all on this heavenly birthday celebration on the air of Reverend Jesse Jackson, who'll be 85 years old today. And it's particularly a day for me and Reverend Jackson's son, who you just heard, Jesse Jackson Jr., because it's the first birthday we can't call him, at least not on the phone. And wish him a happy birthday. But we can send him our blessings and spirit spiritually. And we can do what he would want us to be doing. And I thank Jesse Jr. for doing that interview with us on this day. I know a day of heavy emotion for him, and I thank him. I thank Dr. Michael Eric Dyson, and I thank Dr. Ron Daniels. And I'm going to go to the phones. But let me bring in our calls. It's Policy Day, and policy was also a linchpin of what Reverend Jackson represented and dealt with all the time. His admonition to me often was, if we don't change the policies and the law, we're just having exercise. We rally, we march to change and impact policy and legislation. And no one exemplifies and personifies that more than our co-host, whose father, Reverend Dr. William Augustus Jones Jr., was the one that introduced me to Jesse Jackson. When my mother brought me and Bishop Washington, my pastor, to Bill Jones, he brought us to Jesse, and that's how I became youth director of New York Breadbasket and been in the King movement tradition ever since. Jennifer Jones Austin, let me first introduce the attorney, Jennifer Jones Austin, of course, the CEO of the Protestant Welfare Agencies of New York and the vice chairman of the National Board of National Action Network. Jenny's out of the country on a business trip with her husband. She had to go, but she said, I'll be on for a while. I'm going to do my part. First, tell me what Reverend Jackson's legacy meant to you as one that grew up literally with your father as his colleague, you would see him grow up. You'd see him often, and I remember as you got an adult and came in your own leadership role, how at our convention he'd always tease your mother to stand up and talk about what he means historically, and then talk about what he means personally to the Jones family.
1: So, historically, I mean, you know, as you're talking and just sharing it, like causing me to lean more and more into this moment, I'm just going to be honest with you and tell you that I'm tearing up because, you know, you cannot think about Jesse Jackson, you know, as just a person, as just a human being, because of the legendary work that he did and how he moved. He moved with intentionality. He moved with purpose. You knew that whenever he opened his mouth, that he was going to speak about something that was like prescient, something that was in the moment and was of significance and importance, and that he was going to hold and conduct himself in the movement work in a way that was something to which, you know, if you were paying attention, you would aspire. You should aspire. I think about how he never left the battlefield, how he taught you to never leave the battlefield, how I'm learning from you all how to never leave the battlefield, that the fight has to be fought, that there's no letting up, and that essentially they're wanting us to let up. His legacy is one for the generations of what it means to be a true warrior for justice, not just something you pick up when it's convenient, but at all times. I think about a speech that I gave, I think the year was maybe it was the spring of 24. think it was the spring of 24, maybe it was the spring of 23. And he was there present for the speech. And when I came down off the stage, his, his son, Jesse Jr. Motioned to me to like come over. I was going over anyway, but he motioned to come over. And when I did, I got close to him and he said to me, "You keep doing what you're doing." He said, "You keep doing what you're doing." And he said something like, "It's the work we've got to do right now." And he said, "And your daddy's proud in heaven." And I just remember how much that touched me and how much that meant to me. You know, because people, how do I say this? People looked at him as his body was giving way. But his mind never gave way. And it never gave up. Right. And for him to be in that moment, connecting those dots, and dare I say, letting me know that both he was proud and he believed my daddy would be proud, meant the world to me. He had this ability. I mean, personally, I just always marveled at how he was able to hold in his mind at all times the memories, the work that my dad and he had done together. He held in his mind those first encounters with my mother. I remember I hadn't seen him in a long time. It had been quite a few years, and I was introducing him to Sean, and he started going through the roll call, and he knew about everything Leslie, Billy, Beth, and I were doing. He just had that capacity to connect with you and be sincere in his connections. But more than anything, it was like, you know, like the way we honor him and like what you're doing today, you honor people who've done great things for the benefit of the community by furthering the work, by and helping people understand who they were and how they showed up. And so it brings me to, I'll make you laugh. Years ago when Kennedy, my daughter, who's now 29, when she was just 5 maybe, we had Martin Luther King Jr. Day off, as we all do. And I decided to bake a cake and that we were going to use that day to teach her about Martin Luther King Jr. And then we sat down and we had dinner, and then it was time to cut the cake, and she screamed out, "We can't cut the cake, we can't cut the cake." And I said, "Why not?" She said, "Well, Dr. King's not here yet." I forgot to tell her that they killed him, right? But I was talking about him in the present tense and all that he is for us, right? So this is the way we honor people. On their birthdays, we've got to keep their legacies alive and let people know who they are and how they showed up for all of us. And that was Jesse Jackson. He never let up. He was about all of us. And I'm sorry. That was long-winded, sir. But
0: no, I appreciate it, because I say every morning I get up and do my morning meditation and prayers, I think about how the universe operates in order. God never made anything that didn't follow order, you know, and we're in one system. We don't even know how big the universe is. We're in one system, 9 planets going around the sun and the moon and the stars, and never seen the moon bump into the sun. Never seen the planets bump into each other. So God does everything in order. So
1: that's
0: I think the people that are in your life for a long period of time, God wouldn't have had him there if it wasn't in order.
1: Amen.
0: You just need to get in order and follow the order. There's a reason why he let some of us be where we are in the presence of certain people. You might not have known Jesse Jackson, but people in your life that really meant something, they're in order. God don't make a mistake. Let's take a break. I'm going to open up the phones. Attorney Jennifer Jones Austin, Shopton. Keeping it real. Policy Day. Be right back. Keep it real.
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your host, Reverend Al Sharpton, and we're back. Attorney Jennifer Jones Austin is our co-host. Going to the phones, I want to ask you two policy questions, Attorney Jones Austin, and I promise I'm going to the phones. One, the Trump administration has announced they're probing Wells Fargo.

0: administration targets Wells Fargo's black home ownership. HUD is investigating whether Wells Fargo's efforts to expand mortgage lending and refinancing opportunities for blacks and other minority homeowners violated federal fair housing or fair lending laws. HUD Secretary Scott Turner criticized what he called race-based decision-making. Now, this is the only black on his cabinet and on Trump's cabinet, and he's got him going after efforts by Wells Fargo to expand the mortgage lending and refinancing opportunities for blacks and people of color. Talk about what the policy was that some corporations dealt with in terms of dealing with minority and black refinancing and mortgages that was organizations like NAN at the forefront of pushing them to do. I don't hear Jenny.
1: Can you hear me, sir?
0: I hear you now, yeah.
1: Okay, I'm sure. Trump's executive orders tend, like, around DEI, anti-DEI, around taking down efforts aimed at advancing equity, they extend to federal agencies and federal employees. They do not extend directly to private companies, and to other state and local governments. But what Trump has attempted to do and has been successful in some instances, in all too many instances, is getting corporations to go along and back down and to make them kind of comply with the federal orders that they are not legally required to comply with for fear that he will take away business from them, that he will cut the legs out from under them. Here's another example of such. Wells Fargo and other institutions have been abiding by the rules and the laws attendant to the Fair Housing Act. The Fair Housing Act, a congressional act of the United States, allows for banks to go in and work with communities, individuals, and institutions that have long been disadvantaged when it comes to, you know, building homes, building communities. They're, you know, like, unless he's got something, and I doubt that he does, similar to all of his lies and distortions around things like voting, around mail-in voting. He's trying to intimidate them. He wants Wells Fargo to back down and not engage in the practice of acting pursuant to the Fair Housing Act, which allows, which organizations such as NAN and going way back, SCLC, the NAACP and the like, organizations have pushed for and advanced investment in communities that have long been marginalized and disadvantaged and underfunded. They're doing nothing wrong with that. He's trying to intimidate.
0: Let's go to Seattle, Washington. Kevin, you're keeping it real with Al Sharpton and Attorney Jennifer Jones Austin.
2: Well, Reverend Al, first of all, I'm a long, long, long time listener, and it's been years since I've called in, but this is an honor for me because today is my birthday. I share Reverend Jackson's birthday, and I share your birth year.
0: Right.
2: So I've been fortunate to live through the second half of the 20th century and the first part of this 21st century. And it's interesting, you know, I think about Reverend Jackson. When I was in college in the 70s, in 74, he was a Chubb Fellow at Yale and stayed on our dorm. Mm. And I got to walk around with him. He wasn't that much older. He's 13 years older. He was still a young man, but he was already nationally prominent. And he spoke some words to the black students there that had a major impact on my life on being more assertive and walking in the space that I was in, because lots of times we're in these spaces and we might not feel adequate. But he made us feel adequate, and I know it changed how I approach things for my life. And I was thankful in 2010 to be able to speak with him at a rally and thank him for how his words impacted my life. And I always tell people I'm a Jesse Jackson Democrat, from way back.

0: So, you know, I'm thankful and honored to be able to say that impact on life. Now, when you speak about policy, and I'm happy to hear Dr. Daniels on here, because earlier, as well as Reverend Dyson, because he's in Seattle. But I thank Dr. Daniels for being, you know, coming to Seattle and helping us kick off what we actually have a reparations movement going on, where we've actually got a state study and legislation that has been passed on reparations. And we also have, speaking of policy, and we're getting threats here in Washington State and Seattle from the Trump administration, because as a part of a reparations type thing, we had passed the Covenant Homeowners Act, which gave extra assistance to offset the discrimination and redlining that was passed. So, and of course, they're challenging that in court, and we're fighting like that. And we're thankful that we have a brother, Nick Brown, who's our attorney, state attorney general, that fights for that. So, with the policy of reparations, I'm proud to be able to serve on that committee and have been involved with it since that time, as well as other work. I agree with you 100%, and I agree with all the people that spoke on there, Reverend Jesse Jackson's son, as well as Dr. Dyson. We have to stay in it, and being a person who's, and especially what he said about the labels. You know, my father was in the McCarthy trials in the 50s and was labeled a communist. And so I grew up in that way as an activist in Philadelphia from the late 50s and 60s. So I know I'm a lifer in this situation, and you know, for what I do out here. So I'm just thankful to be able to come on and say that the impact not only that he's had, but you've had, and others in my life, and I'm trying to pass it on and carry it out, you know, in the local ways out here. So I appreciate having that. But
1: I appreciate you sharing all that with us. Thank you for your call. Let me go to Tommy in Chicago, where Reverend Jackson was based.
2: Good afternoon to you, Reverend Shotton, and especially to all those in your listening audience. I find it not strange that...
1: We can hardly hear you. Are you talking through a speaker?
2: Hold on one second, Rev. Give me one second. I'll straighten it out for you. One second here. It's on the Bluetooth. All right, man. Let's get this cooking.
3: Sorry to keep you holding, Rev. Can you hear me now?
1: That's much better.
3: All right. I think it's not odd that on this particular day, just like the tragic passing of Reverend Jackson, that this is a moment of reflection. This is a moment for individuals to recognize and understand the excellence in which has been exuded in this country and denied. This is a moment to recognize and understand that if it had not been no old, there could never be no new. This is a moment to recognize and understand those who made names off of our misery and delivered nothing. This is a moment to recognize and understand individuals who are watchmen. I don't care what it is you believe in. Anytime you have an individual who's been on the firing line and get world-renowned affection and attention from their effort to go and be a decent human being as Reverend Jackson, and you have the evidence of an individual being slain and then being flown to the White House, lay in the rotunda, but yet this individual, this man of this prominence who brought back those who were captured to this country, the United States of America, who has a preamble with liberty and just us. Just us came into the bottom of a boat. Just us have been denied humanistic growth. Just us are sitting up here now acting like we're brand new with everything and all the information that is being given to you for you to clearly understand one simple thing, Reverend, the process of the vote. Why in God's name do you have to keep begging and pleading
4: people to recognize the process of the vote when it is representation for taxation, economic values. I don't care how you want to do it, what you're thinking that allows you to believe and think that others have died, that you can be brand new. That's when I say keep listening to Reverend Sharpton, because right about now, how dumb can you be ain't the thing. Right about now is how insane can you be, how disrespect can you be. Call Reverend Jackson garbage, talk about Reverend Sharpton, and guess what the songstress said? I'm still here. Thank you, Reverend Jackson, and keep hope alive. Goodbye.
1: All right. Thank you for your call. Thank you, Jenny, for spending this hour. I know you may have to move on to your meetings, but thank you for being with us on this day. As always, on Thursdays. All right, let's take a break. That's how I'm doing you on the phones. It's just you and me on the phones and on the message pad. And I see a lot of message folks, and I see a lot of people on the phones. I'm coming in. Everybody, last hour is just us. Keeping it real. Jesse Jackson, Heavenly Birthday. Be right back.
5: Are you excited about being a new grandmother?
6: 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A little intimidated, too.
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28: 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And I'm already booking a lot of people for the shows this weekend as we are in the middle of a extremely significant countdown to the midterms. This is more significant than any midterm in recent memory, because if there's not a check and balance put on this administration, no telling where it's going. More significant than any midterm in recent memory, because if there's not a check and balance put on this Trump administration, no telling where it's going. So this is not about, are you a Democrat or a Republican? This is about, do you support democracy? Do you support fairness and equity? When I was talking about the Wells Fargo inquiry, that they now are going after Wells Fargo, saying that they unfairly expanded the mortgage lending and refinancing to opportunities for blacks and other minority homeowners. They do that in the backdrop of black homeowners remain significantly lower than white homeowners, with 43.6% of black households owning their homes compared to 70.1% of white homeowners owning their homes. So if there is an effort to change the mortgage lending and financing, refinancing situation, is to remedy an unequal situation. If Trump and them are going to use a black HUD secretary to go after trying to make equality and fairness in the home ownership industry, it's more than another reason you ought to come out and vote and have a party that will balance that out. All right, let me go back to the phones. Let me go to Brother Jacob in Philadelphia, Pennsylvania, WURD, the word, Brother Jacob.
30: Hey, peace be unto you, Reverend Sharpton, and your global listeners. Man, you had so many heavy hitters on there to reset. I just wanted to listen, you know. But you know, Reverend Al, it's a great and noble thing that you're on, to remember the people and the bridges that brought us across, right? Because a lot of times our leaders don't do that, you know? And say what you want, Jackson left us with a blueprint, and many of our leaders did, that if we follow with it, help us uplift black people, the descendants of our enslaved ancestors here in America. And you can't deny that. You know, I was blessed to be in his presence almost for a day. My sister had a charter school here in Philadelphia, the Mathematics, Civics, and Sciences Charter School. And Reverend Jackson came in and spoke to our seniors. And he spoke just to that ownership. He was telling them that they're getting ready to be out in the world and, you know, and grown. And he was telling them, own, you know, he said, I don't care what neighborhood is in. He said, buy your house and own it. And he was saying that, and he said a lot of other things, but he left us with, I am somebody. Man, days later, the students was walking around reminding me, you know, I am somebody. I said, man, that's all right.
4: Wow.
30: But he reminded us that we all are somebody. And I like what you said to his son when he was making you the crown leader. And you said, wait a minute, no. Your father said all of us got to get into this. And that's what we're saying about this November vote. All of us are empowered to make that vote thing, get that vote thing down. You know, Jane Brown said, get up, get into it, and get involved. And that's what right. You always tell us to do. You show us that we have some power. But the last thing is, it's a shame, Reverend Sharpton, that we still fighting the battles that these great men fought three, four generations ago. You know, our leadership right. Now, man, we got to, while we see plain white racism and supremacy, we got to keep our pedal to the metal, and we can't kick that can down the road no more. We got to deal with this thing because it don't make no sense that we still fighting for the things that our great leaders, our ancestors, was fighting for. And I see you letting us know, no, we ain't backing up. We going to keep our feet to the pedal, and we going to deal with all that we see that we have to deal with. And this leadership is showing us that they got some white racist supremacist ideas. Right, Rev?
28: That's right. Thank you for your call. And let me say that Brother Jacob is absolutely right. We are fighting for some of the same issues that our predecessors had to fight for. But guess what? They had to fight for the issues that their predecessors did. Because just because you win a battle doesn't mean the war is over. It meant you won a battle, and the other side is going to try to win the next battle. We're in a war, and you're going to have to fight until the war is over. And the war in terms of equity and fairness in this country is not over. We won a few battles. Civil Rights Act 64, Voting Rights Act 65. We won some battles, racial profiling laws in our day, and stopping frisk, stopping that in our day. But then they're going to come right back. We didn't convert people. We changed the laws and the policies. When you stopped voting and people came in, they changed the policies back. That's what you're looking at now. The Kalis decision in Louisiana by Supreme Court that said that you had to prove in advance that a state was using race to impede people from voting, which in effect took the hard out of the Voting Rights Act, because how are you going to prove it in advance? That was because we didn't vote. Trump got back in and put enough on the Supreme Court to make that decision. So that's why we're fighting. And we're fighting people that don't believe in what is right warfare. Seek ye first the kingdom of God. And you're right, Akeem, and you got to be wicked to have people that has been had their people enslaved 246 years, Jim Crow another 100 years, and you don't even want to break down and make the home ownership laws fair and equal. That's wicked. St. Paul said in the Bible, wickedness in high places, got to be wicked. I was telling some people this morning, what kind of mind puts a knee on somebody's neck for 9 minutes and 30 seconds? That's wicked. I mean, you wouldn't put your foot or your knee on a roach that long. But when you become sick, and in my opinion, become enthralled by wicked spirits, you don't even have the boundaries of acting with humanity. All right, let's go back to the phone. Let me stay in Philly, WRD. Disco Brian, Disco Brian, you're keeping it real with Al Sharpton.
4: Rev, I just want to start by reading my comment to Reverend Jackson's youngest daughter, Ashley, whose prophetic star has only started to rise and shine. I commented on her memorial for her father on Instagram this way. I said, thank God for your father bestowing the gift of you onto this planet, so desperately in need of forces of loving kindness as unapologetic as you, especially since Jesus called your father home. And Rev, pardon my poetic license, but do you remember Gloria Estefan and the Miami Sound Machine song, Rhythm is Gonna Get You?
28: Yeah, I do.
4: Yeah. Well, today the broligarchs who own all the platforms have...
28: I don't hear Brian. Did we lose him? I think he might have disconnected his phone by accident. All right, 1-877-532-5797 as he tries to recoup Brian. Let me say this. When I say a spiritual warfare, I'm not talking about somebody's religion or denomination. You can be spiritual in any denomination or any religious practice. Because religions are formed for organized purposes by certain leaders, theologians, thinkers, and all of that, and that's fine. But there's only one truth. You can get through it different ways, but we're all trying to get to the same truth. And there's only one, in my opinion, God, and the spiritual connection to him who makes what is right and wrong right. That's what I'm talking about. All right, let's take a break. Be right back. Keeping it real. Sharpton. Be right back.

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0: Policy Day. And don't forget, today we remember the birthday, the heavenly birthday of Reverend Jesse Lewis Jackson. And I'm taking your calls on the issue. I can't get over the arrogance of right before an election to try and change the HUD policies as it relates to Wells Fargo in terms of the racial inequity between black home ownership and white home ownership, which is saying that they don't care. They'll vote anyway for Republicans where they are. And it has got to be brought out front and center. I know we're going to deal with it on Politics Nation this weekend, both nights with people in the office. I'm on Morning Joe in the morning. So I'm certainly going to bring that up. All right, let's go back to Disco Brian. I think you were disconnected in the last segment, Disco Brian.
2: Rev, speaking of spiritual warfare, before a friend of the devil or something interrupted our call, I don't know how that happened, but you had affirmed that you remembered the song Rhythm Is Gonna Get You by Gloria Estefan and the Miami Sound Machine. And what I was getting at is that today, these white male broligarchs who own all the platforms have seemed to swap Estefan for Theo Von. Instead of Afro-Cuban rhythm, it's a techno-satanic algorithm that seems to have captured us all. Rev, Theo Von, you might recall, is the redneck comedian who joked with Hassan Piker about how easy racism was back in the good old days, and right. And also joked with Nikki Glaser, a comedian who I was once fond of until I saw it, about how slavery never happened because or maybe slavery never happened because his joke was, the punchline was, quote, they never found the boats. Rev, I'm not sure if you've had a chance to watch Mayor Mamdani's interview with Theo Von yet. It was uploaded about a week ago. They seem to be very fond of one another, even though I haven't watched the whole thing. There's no indication.
0: Whoa. Who is Theo Von?
2: Yeah. Theo Von, the guy who made the jokes, the redneck comedian, talking about how racism was so easy back in the good old days with Hassan Piker and how they never found the boats because maybe slavery didn't exist. And that was the joke he told to Nikki Glaser. So anyway, Mayor Mamdani went on that same show, and they are laughing and yucking it up, and there doesn't seem to be an indication that the mayor took any issue with any of Von's very well-established controversial jokes targeting black and brown communities. So I just wanted to ask you, as the person most civil rights leaders agree is the leader of the movement, including everybody from Mahalia to Coretta to Kamala Harris, for the record, Rev, just in case Theo and his friends Hassan Piker or Nikki Glaser or the uncommitted mayor are listening, do you find anything remotely comical about jokes romanticizing the good old days when slavery used to be so easy, or about jokes suggesting slavery may not have happened because the punchline, they never found the boats? Can you find comedy in any of that?
0: Well, I mean, let me answer it two ways. One, I absolutely unequivocally don't find comedy in that or in any other atrocity that's happened in human history. It's despicable and pardonable and inhumane. Secondly, I wouldn't give 2 cents of time to, what did you say, Theo Von or Pike and all of that. I understand that you dislike them. I ignore them. I think that you state your policies, you state your positions, and work at it, which is what I'm doing. I think that we only help them discussing them every day. I don't even know who they are. Don't want to know who they are. I want to know how we're going to restore our voting rights, how we're going to deal with making equality. Let them talk about me. I'm not at all concerned about them. Don't even know them. They don't flatter themselves thinking that they've got a second of my mind engagement. I got other things on my mind. Let's go to the mayor.
2: I love it, Rev.
0: All right, love you. let's go to the mayor of Queensbridge Houses, Queens, New York, Rodney Jones. Rodney, Mr. Mayor.
3: Good afternoon, my shepherd. How are you?
0: I'm doing great. How are you doing?
3: Man, this show was excellent. You always talk about the landmarks. Not
0: yes,
3: forget
0: sir.
3: The landmarks.
0: Yes, sir.
3: And, what I had a question. At 145th Street, Reverend Jackson, I was so blessed to be in his presence several times when he came to 145th Street headquarters. Just a great, like I said, he's a bigger than life, but he was just in stature physically. Like I said in the chat, he was an athlete, baseball, basketball, football, a quarterback for North Carolina A&T. But what I want to ask you is, you should know, Reverend Jackson chose to put his headquarters in Chicago. And I know Nation of Islam was already established there. What was the reason that he chose to put Rainbow Push in Chicago? Do you know the history of that?
0: Yeah, I do know. He had gone to college in North Carolina at A&T. And then when he was in college, he was called to the ministry. So he got a scholarship to Chicago Theological Seminary in Chicago. While he was there, Selma happened. He saw the beating of the people on the Edmund Pettus Bridge in Selma. And he got the students, many of them white, to go with him to Selma because Martin Luther King had called on people from all over to come to Selma. That's where he first met Dr. King. He was marching across the bridge to pick up the march for those that had been beaten. And he was going to be part of the 10-day trek from Selma to Montgomery that Dr. King had come in to now make happen. And Jesse Jr., who you just heard on the show, was born. So he left the march and went to see Jesse Jr.'s newborn son. That's why I tease him, because Reverend Jackson used to always say, I started to call you Selma, but Jackie and my wife wanted to call you Jesse Jr. That's why we picked him, saying you should have been named Selma. That's what that was. So he goes back to the school in Chicago. The SCLC leadership, Andy Young, Jose Williams, and the rest, said that we keep getting stymied as only Southern because we're fighting Southern battles. Southern Christian Leadership Conference was the name. We got to prove we're national. And they scouted out the North. And they said, let's go to Cleveland. They said, no, let's go to Chicago. And they went in and joined the open housing fight and the education fight in Chicago. Most of the preachers, the pastors in Chicago at that time, were with Mayor Daley. They were getting patronage from Daley. One major pastor stood up against Daley named Clay Evans, and he had a young seminary student, was his youth director, to drive Martin Luther King around when he moved to Chicago. That young student was Jesse Jackson, and Dr. King ended up hiring him, and the rest was history. But he went to Chicago to go to school, and the movement happened to come that way, and he stayed right there and built from there.
3: All right. Thank you for the history, my shepherd. God bless. Thank you for the show. I appreciate it.
0: God bless you. All right. I'm glad to hear you sound strong. Thank you very much. Let's get ready to take a break, and I'll come back. More of you on the phones, 1-877-532-5797. 1-877-532-5797. Shopton, keeping it real. Be right back.
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Keeping It Real. Keeping It Real. I am your host, Reverend Al Sharpton, and we're back. 1-877-532-5797. 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And I'm already getting some of our governors and senators ready and booked for this weekend as we have countdown to the midterm elections, as well as dealing with the issues leading up to it. This whole thing with Wells Fargo, people under attack, corporation banks under attack under the guise of DEI and all. I'm going to deal with that this weekend. 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And then you that are in the New York, New Jersey, Connecticut,

0: and Morningside, which is, of course, Six Hancock Place, right there on the cross section of 124th and Morningside. And, of course, the rally is this Saturday. I'll be there this Saturday looking for you Saturday from 9 a.m. to 11 a.m. this coming Saturday. You that are not in the New York area, you can watch it live on Impact Television, on NationalActionNetwork.net, on YouTube/NAN, on AME Zion Network. So you have no hard time being a part of the Action Rally on a weekly basis. Sunday, I pick up again. I've been on the road 5 cities in the last 10 days. I'm on my way Saturday night to Tallahassee, where I'm going to be at the preaching Sunday morning services at Bethel Missionary Baptist Church. It is a historic church. It's their 156th church anniversary and the 40th anniversary, pastoral anniversary, of Pastor R.B. Holmes. Join us there. I'll be guest preacher that morning at 224 North Martin Luther King Boulevard in Tallahassee. Then we have the next, I'll do Politics Nation from there that evening. Then on Monday, the 12th, I will be doing the Voter Brigade rally there at the Bethel Family Life Center and on Bruno Street in Tallahassee, and it will be followed by our AI fluency class. So make sure you that in the Florida area meet me. I'll be in Tallahassee Sunday and Monday on our voter tour. All right, let's go back to the phones. 1-877-532-5797. Let me read off the message board. Bruce Turner says, J.P. Morgan, also known as Chase, got sued by the state attorney general of Georgia for unfair practices against black mortgage applicants in the 90s. I was one that got a check in that settlement. And we have to do that stuff again. You're absolutely right. And it is systemic. James Thomas is saying the uncommitted movement reminds me of the Keystone Cops. They run around looking for the bad guy, and when they get the bad guy, they let him go and then yell at each other and blaming someone else. Yeah, okay. Sun Cam writes, I suggest everyone watch the full David and Goliath speech Reverend Jackson gave in 1984 at Tinley Baptist Church in Philadelphia. He brilliantly discussed the untapped political power of non-voters. I watched that speech a million times, Sun Can. You're absolutely right. That was epic, Jesse Jackson. And even more important, it was really what we ought to be doing as a people in 84 and in 2026. I'm so glad you brought that speech up. You can go on YouTube and see it. It's a historic speech that is as relevant today as it was when Reverend Jackson made it in 84. Let me go to the live line. We have one of the legendary leaders in the movement and pastored for decades in Birmingham, Alabama, and a close friend of Reverend Jackson, the Reverend Tommy Lewis. Reverend Tommy Lewis, glad to see your name on the board.
1: So today, I had about, it was 28 preachers here today. We were honoring Reverend Jackson's memory, and we went to 16th Street. Andy Young was here and addressed what he could. But I had to get in today. This is a bittersweet day for all of us. But I tell you, I'll never forget

0: never forget Jesse Jackson. Mm. I'm where I am and who I am and what I am. They called the Jesse Lewis Jackson.
1: No doubt.
0: And so I want to thank you, first of all. I want to thank you for setting aside this day to remember our leader and our brother in the movement and in life itself. I wouldn't be where I am. I wouldn't have a busting on the second floor of City Hall in Birmingham if it had not been for Jesse Jackson. So I had to get in today.
1: Well, I appreciate it. And I remember one time Reverend Jackson had come to Harlem to the House of Justice. That's when we, 145th floor, we bought the building. And he had you with him and made you get up and sing. He loved to hear you preach and sing. I mean, you were one of his favorites. And you were with him. People need to understand some of the intra-politics, even in the faith community. You were with him when a lot of the Baptist convention was not with him. And you was an outlier that was with him, and then it got to be fashionable. Everybody was with Jesse. But you was with him when it wasn't fashionable.
0: No doubt about it. No doubt about it, Al. I met Jesse Jackson. I was 29 years old pastoring in Birmingham, my first church. And he came to Birmingham in 84 because he was running for president.
1: Right.
0: Well, all of the SPLC folks, the women president was a member of my church. And she said, Pastor, you got to go because we need you to help with the transportation. And I said, no problem. I met him that day, and I told him, I said, Reverend, I'm going to be your driver. He looked at me. He said, okay, I think you ought to be able to do that. And from that day until he left here, 3 weeks before he passed, he was in Birmingham, man.
1: Yeah.
0: I got pictures of him coming to Birmingham, and he told Jonathan came with him, Santita came with him, and just Jonathan and Santita came. And so I got the pictures, and we were talking, and he said to me, he said, Tommy, I probably won't be back. Mm. I said, what you mean you won't be back? He said, I won't be back to Birmingham. Well, I listened at that. What he was really saying to me was, I'll be out of here, but keep the work going.
1: Yeah.
0: But he said, Tommy, even when I'm gone, if you all remember me and keep calling my name, I'll never die.
1: Mm.
0: So, Youssef was the younger fella that I never met Youssef. I knew Jesse Jr., knew Jonathan, Santito. Lil Jacket was too young. But I tell you, a few weeks ago, we were in Orlando, and Youssef was there representing the Rainbow.
1: Okay.
0: The young fella brought the house down. I couldn't believe it. And I could believe it because that's Jesse Jackson, boy. He's got the mantle now.
1: Right. That's
0: so
1: right.
0: The relationship, as you know, Boys of Kimmel, he's on your board. He's now the national president. And I told Boys, I said, let me tell you something. Every president of the National Baptist Convention had Jesse Jackson as their representative in Washington. He was our rep representing the Baptists. I said, get Youssef. Because that's his son.
1: That's right.
0: And we need what he's doing. We already got Al Sharpton.
1: Right.
0: Anything we need as it relates to protests and contests, we got Al. But let's pull this young fella in. And we did. We adopted the resolution that he would be a part of National Baptist as our guy with civil rights, et cetera, along with yourself.
1: Yes,
0: so
1: sir.
0: Thank you today. Thank you, Al.
1: Well, thank
0: that's
1: you.
0: Why God,
1: thank you.
0: That's why God is blessing you. You will not forget where you came from.
1: Right.
0: I heard Bill Jones' daughter on today.
1: Right.
0: If it had not been for Bill Jones, I got to New York at the invitation of Bill Jones. That's who brought me to New York at his church.
1: Wow. And I didn't know that. Wow.
0: Yes, sirree. And I think I was maybe, I think I might have been 30 or 31, but Bill Jones brought me there because he was locked into the Foreigners family in Birmingham, who were the civil rights family. And the daughter called me her little brother, and I met him at a protest in Birmingham, and he brought me to his church in, I think it's Brooklyn.
1: It was in Brooklyn. That's right. Bethany
0: yes, sir. So that's how I got to New York.
1: Yeah, and well, the rest as you know, I grew up Church of God in Christ, and then I decided to convert Baptist in my 30s. Bill Jones baptized me at that church, Bethany, and I've been a member of Bethany ever since. And the day he baptized me as a Baptist, I'm a grown man now, baptized me and my whole family, my two girls included, looked out the audience and looked out the audience, and who flew in to be part of the baptism? Jesse Jackson. Reverend Jackson was there
0: he
1: at my
0: to.
1: Baptism. Yeah, he was there.
0: He had to come, and you are doing an excellent job. I'm so happy to see you preparing for what's ahead of us, because you got Ashley, you got them girls heavily involved, and what has to go on when we gone.
1: That's right.
0: And they're gonna do a great job because they last name Sharpton.
1: I know they're listening and smiling. Reverend Tommy Lewis, thank you for calling in. I love you, and I appreciate you calling in. From Birmingham, out the king of Birmingham, preaches everywhere. He is their prince and my hero. Let me thank all of you that called in, listened in, you that called in and couldn't get through but hung in there anyhow. Thank you all for celebrating this heavenly birthday of the one and only Reverend Jesse Lewis Jackson. And remember, whatever you do, wherever you go, however you feel, tell somebody, tell anybody, tell everybody. Reverend Al told you personally, keep it real. Keep it real. Whatever you do, keep it real. I'll talk to you on tomorrow.
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0: And Grand Rising family, thanks for staying with us on this Thursday morning with our guest, Brother Askia. Brother Askia works out of L.A. into these chat rooms where some of our young people reside, and we're discussing relationships. Momentarily, we're going to speak with Dr. Milana Karenga. He's on deck already. So, Brother Askia, I'll let you finish your thought about some of the high-profile athletes and entertainers who are swirling. Your thoughts about that?
1: Well, I don't want to misquote Dr. Fuller, and I do call him a doctor, Dr. Francis Wilson. I think it's seven principles or nine principles of how the system of white supremacy works. And all that comes into effect in everything that we do in this country, Carl, not only here, but all around the world. And that's why Dr. Fuller said it's most powerful than any religion. And so when you see that type of activity, you got to understand, Kaepernick just said the NFL prefer Black men to come from a broken home. They're more controllable if they come from broken homes. This is why Deion's son is having a hard time in the NFL, because he already came in the NFL as a millionaire and he has a mother and a father. And so these are the problems that we're looking at when we start looking at these things of dating outside and all this other stuff. There's layers to it. I mean, we can talk about it on the surface, but when you start digging down into the layers, you come back to what Dr. Fuller and Dr. Wilson Quest used to say, the system of white supremacy. They attack us from everything, from religion to economics, everything. Even my bedroom. Think about it, Carl. Our bedroom don't look like it looked in the 70s, in the 60s. We have taken on a whole nother level. And a lot of stuff don't, historically don't even come with our culture that we're doing in our bedroom. So only thing I can tell our people is let's keep having a conversation. It might get heated. Maybe some things said that you don't like. But as long as we're talking, we can come to some middle ground to try to understand each other, men and women. And the reason why I spoke more on women today is that was the topic. But I have just as much problem with the men, too. And when we have that topic, you'll see how I go in on men, some of the things they're doing.
0: All right. Thank you, Brother Askia. Before we let you go, though, how can folks reach you? They want more information on how you patrol these other sites and hear what our young people are saying. How can they reach you?
1: Well, you can tune in my page, and I do post up pretty much every other day on Facebook. But you can catch me at OG J Speed at YouTube.com. And if you don't catch me there, you can catch me at The Ghost, OG J Speed. I'm the one and only. So if you want to come out and help me, I need help talking to these young people. I don't know it all. I don't have all the answers, but I believe if more elderly people get into these sites and start communicating with these young people, they can come to a greater understanding how to maneuver throughout life and find peace. Peace, love, and always strive for the truth.
0: Yes, sir. And thank you for doing that, because you're trying to keep these young people straight. And I know it's sometimes it's difficult, as you mentioned, because they've got their own thoughts and they think everything that older folks say is old. That's antiquated. That, you know, this is the new age and they know it all. I get that. But I thank you for being consistent with them as well. Thank you, Brother Askia.
1: Yes. Yes, sir. And thank you for sharing your space with me so I can try to be the ear piece for the younger generation, so I can try to tell the older generation what they are talking about. Peace, my brother.
0: Peace. And tell them to keep listening, especially this morning, because we have our next guest is Dr. Milana Karenga. Abari Ghana, Dr. Karenga, welcome back to the program. Grand Rising, sir. Is Dr. Karenga there on line six? Well, while we get Dr. Karenga, let me just tell you a little bit about...
2: Good morning.
0: Dr.
2: So
0: Karenga.
2: Much. Good to hear your voice. I'm sorry I had to mute on. Thank you so much again for the invitation and opportunity to share with you and your audience some thoughts on critical issues so important to us as a people, and of course to this country and indeed the world. Mm-hmm.
0: Yes, sir. Well, first, let me tell the folks a little bit about your background, because, you know, most folks just think you're just creating Kwanzaa, and that's it. But Dr. Lana Karenga is a professor emeritus, and he's former chair of the Department of Africana Studies at Cal State Long Beach. He's chair of the organization US and the National Association of Kaida Organizations. He's also the executive director of the African American Culture Center and the Kaida Institute of Pan-African Studies. Dr. Karenga is co-chair of the Black Community Clergy and Labor Alliance, the BCCLA. Dr. Karenga is also the author of numerous scholarly articles and books, including Kawaida and Questions of Life and Struggle, Ma'at, the Moral Ideal in Ancient Egypt, A Study of Classical African Ethics, Selection from the Husia, The Secret Wisdom of Ancient Egypt, Introduction to Black Studies, 4th edition, Odi Ifa, The Ethical Teachings. Dr. Karenga is also the creator of the Pan-African Cultural Holiday, as many of you know, Kwanzaa, and the Nguzu Saba, The Seven Principles, also the author of the authoritative text titled Kwanzaa, A Celebration of Family, Community, and Culture. Subject of a book by Dr. Malefi Asante, this title, Malana Karenga, An Intellectual Portrait. And finally, Dr. Karenga is currently writing a major work on Haji Malcolm X, titled The Liberation of Ethics of Haji Malcolm X, Critical Consciousness, Moral Grounding, and Transformative Struggle. Dr. Karenga also was critical in creating the working with Minister Farrakhan on the Million Man March. And Dr. Karenga, next week is the anniversary, 31st anniversary of the Million Man March. I want to get your thoughts. How did you get involved with the Million Man March?
2: Is it, again, would you ask me? I'm having trouble. You're a little low.
0: Uh-huh. Okay. Hey, Kevin, can you turn up my mic for Dr. Karenga? My question to you, Dr. Karenga, was how did you get involved in the Million Man March?
2: Oh. Well, first of all, we saw it. It was advertised. And so we wanted to get into it, but the reality was that we wanted to change some things before we got in. Because, as you know, there was a big controversy between the question of women and the role that the women played. And so we thought that there's nothing wrong with men meeting, but we can't make it seem as if we're telling them what to do, stay home. That's not a good thing to do, because we must build and love and struggle together. And one of the most fundamental things we learned from the 60s, under great pressure, and we can talk about that, the transformation of our organization and so many other organizations from male dominance to an egalitarian system of governance and of relationships. So I what happened is that people started talking. We started calling the nationalist community. And I suggested that we contact Minister Farrakhan. I thought he would be open to a conversation about a new conversation, a new emphasis, that he keeps what he said, because there's nothing wrong with black men meeting. And that's something was so sad to see people saying, oh, the black men, why are they meeting? We meet with black women all the time. We meet with black men and specific groups in our fraternities, with black women in our sororities, in the church. We got men and women groups. So why are we doing this with Minister Farrakhan? Again, it's like Islamophobic, we call it now, but just against the Muslims in general and Minister Farrakhan in particular. But we thought this was a historic moment for us to come together and discuss where we go forward as men. And so we asked Minister Farrakhan, could we meet with him? And so we met with him, a lot of us, black nationalist groups, at Third World Press. We wanted to meet with him there. Dr. Haki Matabuchi had been a very strong supporter of Minister Farrakhan in the beginning, gave him space to me when he stood up after the passing of the messenger. And it was just a good place to meet. And so we had a good conversation. We built an executive committee, which was so important for us, that we had this executive committee. And we planned the march together. The Muslims, the Nation of Islam, you know, was the main group. Everyone knows that. I mean, that's very important for us to concede. That was a historic moment for them. They provided the fundamental structure, the finance, the rest of it. Later on, we got some more finance, but at the beginning, it was them. And then we were able to build, as a result of that, chapters in over, or organizing committee, I should say, in over 300 cities. And that's what made it such a resounding success. And how we were able to continue some of the things we decided from the Million Man Mars Day of Absence mission statement, we were able to continue for a long time. Eventually, though, because we didn't turn it into a movement, which I argued for a long time, we weren't able to sustain it. And I want to say something about that, Carl, later on, about holding institutions, because, you know, this is our 60th first anniversary of our organization, us, the African American Culture Center, the 60th anniversary of Kwanzaa. And one of the things that we pride ourselves on as an organization is maintaining the struggle, continuing the struggle, keeping the faith, and holding the line in unbudging blackness. And we need that. And the Million Man March was a possibility for that. And we give it credit for what it did achieve, because it had a tremendous impact afterwards. You know, people became more friendly toward each other. People began to build institutions. People began to adopt black children. People began to strengthen their family, to reorganize their male-female relations. Things like that happened. Mm-hmm.
0: And let me add 13 inches out of the top of our family. I guess it's Dr. Milana Karenga. We're talking about the Million Man March. Next week is the anniversary, the 31st anniversary of the Million Man March. Dr. Karenga, people, the critics say that it had a short shelf life. It lasted, it was a feel good session. And then after a few months, it petered out and brothers went back to the same old lifestyle they were doing before. Your thoughts?
2: Yeah. Well, you can always find fault with what people do. But I liked it. I think with Nina Paul Robeson, the battlefront is everywhere. There's no sheltered rear. And with Haji Malcolm, who said that wherever black people are, there's a battle line. And that whether we're in the north or the south, the east or the west, you and I are in a country that is a battle line for all of us. And just because we don't have that formation doesn't mean we're struggling. That people are not going about their daily life fighting in the space that they occupy and doing as much as they can to expand the realm of human freedom and justice in this country and the world. So I don't, the naysayers, you know, they're not doing anything. Those people that say that, they're not in the organization, right? So at one point we have to ask, what are you doing? And the final analysis, the question is always, what is to be done and what are you doing? And as Nana Garvey said, you have to ask, what am I doing here? In this spot, in where you are. That's all it asks for you. And the Odu Ishwar says, let's do things with joy, for we are divinely chosen to bring good into the world. And we say that's the fundamental mission and meaning of human life. So let's talk about what we did good. We can always talk about, you know, something, because we learn lessons from our oppressor. We always argue that our oppressor cannot be our teacher. And one of the first things he teaches us is to disrespect and degrade things that we're doing and not to discuss them in the dignity affirming life enhancing ways that they should be discussed. So we did what we did. We brought people in together in that moment. We put out a statement that people are using even now, a mission statement in which we explain the importance of the day. People got to go on and live their lives and do what they can and stop always finding complaint with black people. That shows a legacy from the Holocaust of enslavement. You know, one of the greatest powers, as I've said so many times on this program, one of the greatest powers of this society and of any society is the capacity to define reality and make others accept it, even when it's to their disadvantage and contributes to their oppression. And that's what this kind of conversation is, a pathological conversation, finding fault. Don't offer anything positive that we can argue on, and don't do the positive work they say should have been done. So that's what I want to know. The people that raised that, I want to know, what are you doing, right? And what do you have for black people on their awesome march forward in human history? That's what I want to know. The rest of it, hey, we can get that from the cave. We can get that from the oppressor, right? We can get that from the oppressor. We don't need that from ourselves. Criticism is one thing. Condemnation, that's a whole different kind of thing.
0: Gotcha. 16 after the top. Correct me if I'm wrong, though. You're credited with writing the mission statement for the Million Man March. If so, how did that come about?
2: Well, when we met, we had a lot of people, and you know, they chose me to write the draft of it. And one of the beautiful things, again, about, you know, learning from what we've done and how we achieved that, is that when we created the National Organizing Committee, which was established to coordinate the continuously expanding circle of participants, then what we drew from is a diverse character of people, numerous local organizing committees, all of them involved in discussions, and we could draw on a wide-ranging source of knowledge, experience, and differing views. And so our frequent meetings were marked by lengthy discussions, debates over critical issues, and a series of fraternal and sororal disagreements as well as agreement. But the beautiful thing of it is that we practice operational unity, a concept I introduced in the 60s. Operational unity admits that we're never going to get total unity, and we don't need total unity. What we need is unity on the vital issues confronting us. And what we need is a unity in diversity, unity without conformity, a unity in principle, purpose, and practice. And so it's through those debates and conversations that I was able to take good notes. And also, I'm starting from a philosophy myself, and much of this agrees with Kawita, and Kawita agrees with it. So that.
0: Hold up right there, Dr. Crane. We're going to step aside for a few moments. When we come back, I'll let you finish telling us how you crafted the mission statement for the Million Man March. Many of you probably didn't know this. It was Dr. Milana Crane who did that. Family, you want to join our conversation with our guest, Isil Grillo, who's also the creator of Kwanzaa? Reach out to us at 800-450-7876. And we'll take your phone calls next.

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1: 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I don't need to talk to no stranger about, like, what? All my stuff is
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0: Grand Rising family, thanks for staying with us on this Thursday morning with our guest, Dr. Milana Karenga, one of our griots. Dr. Karenga also, as you mentioned, did the mission man, the mission statement for the Million Man March. He was commissioned to do that by Minister Farquhar and the organizing committee. Many people don't know that, so that's why I'm having him share this with us, because next week is the 31st, you know, anyway, 34 years ago of that momentous moment in our history as black folks. So, Dr. Karenga, I'll let you finish your thought, how you crafted this message for the Million Man March.
1: Yes, one of the most important things for us to remember, again, is like the diversity. And I was talking about, as we grew, women became a part of the organizing committee. And by the end of the planning, just before the march, there were more women at the organizing committee than there were men. I mean, that's how things did, because we changed the context. And we know that whatever we achieve, black men and women must be in harmony, in love and struggle, and building the good world we all want and deserve to live in. And I wanted to say this because sometimes when people say, you know, we say black men and women in love and struggle, they might say, well, what about other couples? I said, well, you know, that's one thing. But without the species grounded, you know, relationship between male and female, no society, no community can exist or sustain itself. And we don't have to have intimate relationships with every woman we have. You know, we don't have to do that. Men don't have to do that, right? But what they have to do is respect the woman as a species has, respect her as a bearer of dignity and divinity worthy of the highest respect. That's it. Always equal respect. And that's what we were practicing. And one of the things I wanted to mention and give credit to the people who were on to show you how diverse this was, this committee, is to just share with you some of the people's names who helped form that. Of course, Minister Louis Farrakhan of the Nation of Islam, Dr. Benjamin Chavis, who was the executive director of the Million Man March Day of Absence. And I wanted to say the Day of Absence was a diminishing, even though we say the mission statement for the Million Man March, a former title of it is the Million Man March Day of Absence mission statement. And in that, the women who remained at home and didn't, at home, I should say locally, that remained without going to the march, they organized political education sessions, boycotts, and got people to commit themselves to becoming involved, to challenge them. And so that was it. So again, Minister Farrakhan for the Nation, Dr. Ben Chavis, who became executive director of the Executive Organizing Committee, Dr. Ryan Daniels, who had at that time was campaign for Tomorrow, but now the Institute of Black World 21st Century. Also, myself and the organization, us representing that, Ms. Mawina Kuyati of the All African People's Revolutionary Party, Mr. Bob Law from the Million Man March Citywide Coordinating Committee in New York, Dr. Hakeem Mastabuki, Third World Press, Mr. Leonard Muhammad, Nation of Islam, Dr. Imadi Obadeli, Republic of New Africa, Reverend Dr. Frank Reed, Bethel African Methodist Episcopal Church, Reverend Willie Wilson, Union Temple Baptist Church, and Dr. Conrad Ward, National Black United Front. And so we were a wide-ranging group, and we were able to have these discussions. And out of this discussion, this is how the mission statement was created. So it was a fraternal and sororal discussion. And one of the things that we did was talked about why this was such a historical significance, this Million Man March. And we saw it as a joint project, again, with a companion activity, the Day of Absence. And it speaks to who we are, black men and women working together. But black men were focused on, and I'll talk to you about why that was so in a minute. And so what happened then, and we believe that, number one, it's historically significant because it's a timely and necessary statement of challenge both to ourselves and the country in a time of increasing racism, attacks on hard-won gains, and continually deteriorating conditions for the poor and the vulnerable. And therefore, an urgent time for transformative and progressive leadership. And we call for black men to step forward And that's wrong. It's not wrong for us to step forward. In fact, if we don't step forward, that's criticism. And then when we step forward, the negative people are going to say that's wrong too. But anyhow, the second thing we said was important is that this mission statement is a declaration of the resolve of black men in particular and the black community in general to mobilize and struggle to maintain hard-won gains, resist evil and wrong wherever we find it, and to continue to push our lives and history forward. Third, it was a reaffirmation of our self-understanding as a people, that we are our own liberators, that no matter how numerous or sincere our allies are, the greatest burdens to be borne and the most severe sacrifices to be made for liberation are essentially ours, our black people. Also, we argued that this statement is an effective way to reinforce and to expand discussion on critical issues confronting our people, this country, and the world, and to put them forth in a positive way. And also, we said this statement is an example and encouragement of an operational unity, unity in diversity, and unity without uniformity, and unity in principle and in practice for the greater good. And then we said it's a galvanizing and mobilizing process, this Million Man March Day of Absence, and the mission statement that frames it. It's a mobilizing process to raise consciousness, cultivate commitment, and lay the groundwork for increased positive social, political, and economic activity. And finally, we said this activity, this statement and activity, is a necessary continuation of our ancient and living moral tradition of speaking truth to power and seeking power for the vulnerable, justice for the injured, right for the wrong, and liberation for the oppressed. That's how we started out, right? And why do we challenge? The question was, why focus on black men? You know, we believe that it's important for black men who are conscious to raise the consciousness of those who are not. And we said that our priority call to black men to stand up and assume a new and expanded sense of responsibility is based on the realization that the strength and resourcefulness of the family, I said the strength and the resourcefulness of the family and the liberation of black people require it. And that's the same thing for the strength and resourcefulness of the community, right? We believe that some of the most acute problems facing the black community within are those posed by black males who have not stood up. Just think about that, that the caring and responsible father in the home, the responsible and future-focused male youth, security in and of the community, the quality of male-female relations, and the family's capacity to avoid poverty and to push their lives forward all depend on the black man standing up. And we also argue that in the context of a real and principled brotherhood, those of us who have stood up must challenge others to stand up. Also, and that unless and until black men stand up, black men and women can't stand together and accomplish the awesome task before us. And these tasks are awesome for us, but we are moral and social vanguard in this country. And our struggles, I've said so many times, have not only benefited us, but expanded the realm of freedom for everybody in this country and advanced a freedom in the world itself. So that's a very important for us to realize our role. And that's why I want to talk about, as you've been doing and you do, is to talk about what we achieve, what we hope, right? Because unless we do that, we're just coming together and moan and groan about what's not being done. We need solutions. I heard you as I was coming up talking about young people. People get confused about talking to young people. What's our message for young people? But what's the Christian's message for the young people? Is it different than the one they have for everybody? Is that a different way to say, speak truth, do justice, right? Honor your elders and your ancestors. Cherish and challenge your children. Care for the poor and vulnerable among you. Have a rightful relationship with the environment. Constantly resist evil, injustice, and oppression. And always raise up praise and pursue the good. Is that a message just for older people, or is that for all the people? Let's not get confused. Let's teach the truth. That's why we say speak truth to the people first. Then you can speak truth to power. But first speak truth to the people. And you can do it simultaneously as you want, but you must emphasize speaking truth to the people. For there is no substitute, Paul. There is no substitute for an aware, organized, and engaged people constantly involved in a multiplicity of activities to define, defend, and advance their interests. And that's what this thrust was. Constant activity to educate, mobilize, organize our people in our awesome march through human history and our struggle for liberation and ever higher levels of human life.
0: Right. 28 away from the top of our family. Just checking in. That's Dr. Milana Karenga. We're discussing it right now, though. The Million Man March next month, next week, actually, is going to be the 31st anniversary of that historic gathering. And I'm glad you mentioned the young people, Dr. Karenga. So what the next generation, because many of them weren't even born when the Million Man March took place, because that was 31 years ago. What is the message for the young people about the Million Man March you'd like for them to hear?
1: Well, that they must be serious men, and that manhood is not simply growing older and developing, you know, testosterone levels. It's not that, you know. We must have a social conception of manhood. That's why in our historic societies and original society, we have rites of passage where boys become men and girls become women, right? And we teach them how to be themselves. And, you know, there's certain things we have to teach them. The first thing is to respect their own sex or gender, whatever one you want to call their own sex, right? What does it mean to be a man? You got to respect that. You got to know, again, it's not physicality. It's a lot of other things. It's a social presence in the world, right? And that means that, number two, you have to respect your species have, woman, that you can measure the morality of people by how, and men, by how they relate to women, right? People can talk good, but the fact is, unless you relate rightfully to women, you're actually diminishing our capacity, not only for a good life, but for life itself. And that's why you have all these murders and you know, the violence and all that. We've got to make that a principle. First, you got to respect yourself and your role and your relationship with others, because everything is relationship. You can't be by yourself. You got to be with yourself, for yourself, in the context of being for others like you and others of common interest and origin. So I just think it's very important for us to see that those two principles, you know, respect your own manhood, respect your species, have one. And then third, moral and intellectual maturity. Now, we usually say intellectual and moral. Why? Because you've got to know. If you don't know, you can't even choose right and wrong. So people have to know. They have to study. They have to learn, right? And it's not like, even though I appreciate what you said, Carl, about people grew up, they didn't grow up when the Million Man March was there. That's why we have education. You ever notice how the white people don't talk about that? Oh, now, y'all, you know, you weren't here when the Constitution was written, so, you know, y'all don't. No, what you do is teach them that. You got to teach people what is fundamental. That's that rites of passage we were talking about. Let's get busy doing that and not keep telling young people what they don't know and what they, and if they push back and back in the day and all that kind of stuff. You know, I've taught university for 40 years, right? And I'm always getting people just out of high school, as well as people that are at a different level. And I tell them, look, first of all, let's accept the point that we're in the same time zone. Look at your watch and look at mine. Look at your phone if you got it, your device. See if we don't have the same time, right? We're here. Look at your calendar and see if we're not in the same day. That means we got the same problem. And we've got to solve these problems. Yours has a different point in the equation, but it's there and it's related to mine. So I don't talk to the young people about where they were and all that. I just start talking to them about it. And I take their lives and give meaning to it and relate it to how we came into being as a people and how we struggle. I'm just teaching something as simple as resistance, that it's not just opposition, because a lot of times when black people think about, or anybody, I shouldn't say just black, people usually think about resistance as just opposing. But in Kawaita philosophy, my philosophy, we teach that resistance has three fundamental elements to it. It is opposition, it's affirmation, and it's aspiration. It's first opposition to our oppressor and all forms of oppression. Young people and old people can know this. They got to know this, right? We've got to oppose oppression everywhere, even internally, even in our own relations, even in our own community, in our family, etc. That's the first thing. We got to oppose it. We got to oppose the oppressor, though. That's key because he's laying the basis for all this confusion. And I always quote, and I quote the messenger on this, that our oppressor is guilty of everything we are except righteous. So if you're looking for something wrong, the source of something wrong, look for the Aryan hand, the white hand, the negative hand, the oppressive hand, right? That's the racist hand. You can call it all the names you want, right? But you know that this hand is intervening in our lives in terrible ways, in destructive, deadly ways. And then, of course, we say resistance is affirmation. Affirmation of the good. That's why I want to always talk about the good. Affirmation of the good that black people
0: right,
1: do.
0: Right, and hold that thought right there, Dr. Karenga. Let us step aside and get caught up with the latest news, traffic, and weather. When we come back, we'll talk about the good, the affirmation of being good. I'll let you finish your thought. We got some folks who want to talk to you as well. You want to join this discussion with Dr. Milano Karenga, reach out to us, 800-450-7876. We're 22 minutes away from the top of the hour. We'll take your phone calls after we check

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0: Thank you, Man Rising family. Thanks for rolling with us on this Thursday morning with our guest, Dr. Milana Karenga. Dr. Karenga is one of our griots, and many of you know the creator because of holiday, Karenga, Kwanzaa, pardon me. But it's more than that. This is what we're discussing this morning, because he was the architect, if you will, of the Million Man March. He wrote the mission statement. Next week is the 31st anniversary of the Million Man March, and we're discussing, you know, how it came about, how he worked with Minister Farrakhan, Bob Law, Ben Chavis, all of the folks were involved in creating this. A lot of women, as he mentioned, too. That's nice to know that sisters were involved in creating this. Before we left off, though, Dr. Karenga, you were telling us about affirmations, about the good part that we don't often talk about.
1: Dave Bowen, appreciate what you said, if I'm saying correct, and I know you know that I wasn't the architect of the Million Man March. That was Minister Farrakhan and the Nation of Islam. And we came in and supported that and worked with him to reshape it so that it would be the historic event that it actually was. And so that's very important. It was a collective practice that was initiated by Minister Farrakhan and the Nation of Islam. So I was talking about the whole concept of resistance and how we have to move from seeing it as simple opposition to everything and think about it also in terms of being affirmation. It certainly must be opposition to our oppressor and all forms of oppression. But second, it must be affirmation. Affirmation of the good of life, the good we've done, the good we feel, the good we owe each other, the good we owe the earth, right? And then, of course, the affirmation of the soulfulness, the sacredness of ourselves, the sacredness and soulfulness, the resourcefulness, the resilience, and the beautifulness of us as Black people. I mean, we've got to affirm that in every way so we

0: You know, we talk in, you know, what we call dignity-affirming, life-enhancing, and world-preserving ways, not dignity-denying, life-diminishing, and world-destroying ways. We must reaffirm the good of life, the good of ourselves, and the good of the future we're going to reimagine and forge in the most ethical, effective, and expansive way. And then the third aspect of resistance, after opposition to oppression and oppression, reaffirmations of the good in ourselves, is aspiration, active aspiration for a new world, and our commitment to struggle to bring it into being. We must aspire for a good new world. We must have a mind and faith that we can, in fact, imagine and create a whole new world of inclusive good, of African and human good, and the well-being of the world. We can do that with other people who are struggling in a similar way. We find alliances and coalitions and build this good world, transform. And we'll get a chance to talk about the election, because this is a critical moment in American history and in the history of the world, and we can't sit on the side about it, but we can talk about that as we go.
1: Yeah, I want to talk about that momentarily, but let's go. Some folks want to talk to you right now. Brother Carlos is calling us from Waldorf in Maryland. Has a question for you. Grand Rising, Brother Carlos, you're on with Dr. Karenga.
2: Grand Rising, my dear brothers, and Dr. Karenga, my brother from Parsonsburg, Maryland. It's always a pleasure to dialogue.
0: Right.
2: The dialogue.
0: That's right. Okay, sir.
2: I have a two-part question for you, my dear brother, because this has always been a question that has been on my mind as to the ingrainment of white racism in our society and how we can overcome it. Arnold Toynbee, considered one of the masters of history, said that in the last 6,000 years of the 21 civilizations, the black race has contributed nothing to our society. Now, that theory seems to have followed and come up to the modern day aegis and Donald Trump and others. How do you address that chasm between black historians such as yourself and white historians on that divide? And I have a quick follow-up question for you after you answer that, please.
0: Mm-hmm. Appreciate what you said and asked, if I understand correctly. One of the most important things we need to do is we've got to just stop discussing what the white people say negative about us. And we've got to put our own understanding of who we are. We're fathers and mothers, not just of humanity, but of human civilization. What does that mean to us? One of the most important, and this is Kwanzaa's 60th anniversary. And one of the reasons I created Kwanzaa is so that we could have a time when we could come together, reaffirm the bonds between us, and meditate on the awesome meaning of being African in the world. What does it mean to be the fathers and mothers of not only humanity, but of human civilization? What did we achieve? What are the lessons in our own life? Because if we talk about the white boy, even when we are criticizing them, right, or condemn, we are actually making them the subject of all of our sentences. So the question is, how do we write a dignity-affirming, life-enhancing, and world-preserving history that we made? A history of the world that other people made. How do we do that? That's important for us. And we've got to research, and we've got to make people know the centrality of history. Haji Malcolm said, of all our studies, history is most qualified to reward all research. Why is that so? Because every subject that we study begins with the history of that, whether it's medicine, biology, journalism, or law. Whatever it is, we start with history. We even start with history in history. So history is a fundamental way of understanding ourselves. So the question is, how do we teach it? And then Kwanzaa, you know, we put a lot of emphasis on that. That's one of the most important things, telling those narratives. And then Black History Month. And Dr. Carter G. Woodson taught us to celebrate and center ourselves. right? To know ourselves, to understand ourselves. Because how we understand ourselves shapes and determines how we assert ourselves in the world. And so that's what I want to do. White people, the races are crazy. They're mad. Trump is mad. He's unhinged. And he might do something that actually affects the history of the world in terms of devastation. And people need to restrain him. It's time, as has been said, but people don't push it, that the 25th Amendment that removes him for office for incompetence and disorientation be put in place. So racists might say anything. Racism is a pathology. And this is why I call this a pathology of oppression. This society is pathological and pathogenic. It not only creates, it's not only sick itself, as Nana Fannin Lou, and I pay homage to her this month. October 6th was her birthday and her coming into being, and we honor her. And she said, this is a sick society. And it's a sick society because, again, it's not only pathological, sick in itself, but it's also pathogenic. It produces sick people. And what we have to do is transform this society, but we must know ourselves too. What are the good things we've done? What are the sacrifices we've made? What are the achievements we've made? How do we represent human excellence and achievement in our life? And I always teach in Kawita philosophy, there are several reasons we study history, right? First of all, to learn its lessons, as Nana Malcolm X said, of all our studies, history's best prepared to reward our research, best qualified. And then the second thing, we study history to absorb its spirit of human possibility. For as Nana Garvey said, what humans have done, humans can do. We got a model. If we know the history, then we talk about ourselves, not our enemy. We're going to get to him. We're going to get to the oppressor. But let's go to the battlefield, clearly understanding who we are and what our task is in the world. The third reason we study history is to extract and emulate models of human excellence and achievement. This is what Nana McLeod Bethune, Dr. Bethune, says when she said, we are custodians and heirs of a great civilization. And we say then we must bear the burden and glory of that civilization with strength, dignity, and determination. She said we are proud for our contribution to humanity. Teach it, learn it, teach it to others, teach it to yourself, right? This is so important for us to do. And finally, of course, we study history to practice the morality of remembrance, as we say in Kawita. Nana Fannin Lou Hamer said there are two things we all should care about. Never to forget where we came from and always praise the bridges that carried us over. And so if we do that, kind brother, if we do that, we don't have to answer crazy people. Somebody say, you know, you're from Mars. Are we to answer that? No. What we have to do is put our position out there. Now, this again, the messenger taught this. I think I said it before. I'm going to say it again. And Hajj Malcolm said this in his autobiography. He said the messenger told him, Messenger Muhammad, told him, you know, there's different ways you can get people to move from the position they're in. And you can just talk about the negative things they're doing, or you can talk about the possibilities of what they could do. And he used the analogy of putting, if you wanted to stop people from drinking dirty water, you can either condemn the dirty water and talk bad about it, or you can put a clear glass of water and then believe your people would choose the right one. I believe that. I have to believe in the people. If we don't believe in the people, who are we and where are we and where do we go, you know? How can we serve the people we don't love, we don't believe in them? Imani is there. We want to unite the people, Umoja, in the seventh principle. Umoja, we want to unite them. But we also, seventh principle, Imani, we want to believe in them. And that's the first thing we say. What does Imani mean? To believe with all our heart in our people. It starts with that. Then it goes to our parents, et cetera. But the first thing is to believe in our people, because in that comes all the other, yourself, your family, your community, et cetera, and the possibilities and certainty of victory, the righteousness and victory of our struggle. We got to believe that. So that's my answer to that. I know it was long, but it's important, sir. And thanks so much for the question.
2: Well, thank you for that. And a quick follow-up question on a personal level. It was stated that you are, and other black historians have been kept out of black HBCUs by so-called gatekeepers, who have not allowed you to come and speak at those institutions. Is that true in your case or not?
0: Gibble, no. Appreciate what you said, Vine Sanger. First of all, I'm really not a historian. I'm an ethical philosopher and a black studies scholar, and also a political scientist. My two terminal degrees, my doctors are in political science and in ethical philosophy. So I'm an ethical philosopher, but I understand what you're talking about. And I always wanted to teach at the HBCU, but I knew a lot of them have conservative atmospheres. But I really don't want to talk about that, though, because I'm not sure where it's going to take us. What we want to talk about is, do we know anything that's happening on those campuses that's worthy of us talking about, our achievement and how many doctors they have, graduated, how many professionals they produced, how they had to, make almost contortions sometimes to stay alive and to get resources. I want a different picture of our people. And yeah, there are some bad actors and some bad people just, timing and caring. But God, I think we've almost ran out of that. I just want to talk something good. I want somebody to come on and tell me something beautiful we can discuss. Some new theory, some old theory, some new teaching.
1: I'm going to left all right there, Dr. Crane. We got to step aside for a few moments. We got to check the traffic and weather in our different cities. Family, you two can get in a conversation with our guest. He's one of our grills, Dr. Milana Karanga. Reach out to us at 800-450-7876. We'll take your phone calls.

0: Hey, what up? I'm Rock T.
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0: And Grand Rising family, thanks for rolling with us on this Thursday morning with our guest, Dr. Milana Karenga, one of our griots in our community. And Dr. Karenga, I'm going to let you finish your thought, and we got some more folks who want to talk to you as well.
1: No, that was it. I just want us to talk positive, and I want us to say something nice or ask something that reaffirms the beauty and goodness and, you know, the resilience and resourcefulness, sacredness, as I said before, and soulfulness of our people. It's beautiful people. Now, I want to hear sometime people to talk about that. It's so uplifting for people, and especially in these times we got a madman and a gangster government in charge, penalizing people, you know, mercilessly savaging the Haitian people, our people, and continental Africans also, and other people of color. And we need to speak to that. We need to criticize them instead of ourselves. Criticize and condemn our enemy, our oppressor. They're the ones who are doing wrong. Yeah, we got a lot of things we need to do, but can we say it in the most dignity-affirming and life-enhancing ways? Can we do that? That's all. But I'm ready. I've finished with that.
0: Okay, we got some more folks, as I mentioned. Brother Sekou's on line two. He's calling from Baltimore. Grand Rising, Brother Sekou, you're on with Dr. Karenga.
2: You know, Amir Kankara, he said it well. He said it best. A lot of people leave out the first part of this particular statement. He said, mask no failures, tell no lies, and claim no easy victories. Mask no failures, tell no lies, and claim no easy victories. Why do we keep looking for success in situations that weren't very successful? I did not attend the Million Man March because of the person who called it. And it's common knowledge. Even he admitted he created the atmosphere that led to the assassination of Malcolm X. We're not going to move forward when we duck issues like that. Don't even want to talk about it. Of course, for some, it's so painful. But that's a part of our struggle. My question to you is, where does the rubber meet the road? How will we know when we have embrace our culture? Because I see folks claiming to be African Senate, but they act like they're European Senate. I'll end it there and wait for your response.
0: All right. Thank you, Brother Sekou.
1: So, appreciate what you said, if I understand correct. I didn't hear when you first came in, but I'm sure you attributed that to Amir Kankara, one of our great revolutionary thinkers and actors. And so, I agree. We say that all the time. Mask no difficulty, tell no lies, and claim no easy victory. And of course, you added, of course, and you're right. Don't mask the failures either. And I think we need to say those things, right? But we can't just concentrate on those and not talk about what we can do. One of the most beautiful things about Kankara is that he didn't write always about failures. He wrote about achievements. He wrote about possibilities. He talked about how to make the revolution. The majority of his work is not about failures. The majority of his work is about what can be done to liberate the people of Guinea-Bissau and the people of Africa as a continent and as a global community. And so I think, you know, I would never argue that we can't criticize wrong wherever we see it, even in ourselves, right? We got to do that. We got to be able to do that. Second, I think we got to make a distinction between critique and condemnation. Critique is actually to say what is wrong, but also what is right, and that we should take that right and add to it and take that wrong and erase it. We got to get rid of it because it's holding us back. And we got to do it with brotherhood and sisterhood. We can't talk about our people as if they're the enemy. We're never going to work if we do that, right? We got to make a distinction between, we used to talk about the 60s about solving contradictions or conflict. And we say, with the enemy or the oppressor, our contradictions, our differences are antagonistic. So we talk bad about them. but our ones with the people are not antagonistic, and we can't treat them like enemies. The other thing is, you know, and I have a personal interest in this. I don't think that it's good to say, and this started in the 60s with the group that made people choose enemies or not. But you had to choose this. If you weren't this, you wouldn't be that. And then they start redefining the enemy, denying things that were achieved that weren't. Like, for example, the whole conversation about culture nationalism, like it was wearing the boober and talking Swahili. When in fact, our organization, which is a Taweita organization, a revolutionary culture nationalist organization, was on every list that the FBI had that anybody else was on. And they treated us in the same way, put us in captivity on trumped up charges, drove us into exile and underground. Yeah. So, and then what do we believe? Because people say, oh, I don't want to listen to him. He didn't do this. Right. But let's see what I believe. Right. I said that three fundamental propositions. This is from the beginning, from 1960, about a revolutionary culture nationalism. The first principle is this, that the defining feature of any people or nation is its culture. Second, that for a people to free itself and be itself, it must be self-conscious, self-determinant, and rooted in its own culture. And third, that the quality of life of a people and the success of its liberation struggle depends upon it waging cultural revolution within and political revolution without, resulting in the radical transformation of self, society, and the world, ultimately. That's important for us, that we transform ourselves as well as society. That's what Nana Fanon said when he said the success of the revolution depends precisely on each person irreversibly overturning and changing him and herself in the context of the liberation struggle. And Nana Sekou Touré said the same thing. Nana Fanon did. Of course, Nana Fanon learned from Nana Sekou, and so did Amil Cabral. That's why they said, and we said in the 60s, culture is the basis for revolution and recovery. Without culture, hey, we're just going to make some big noise in the street. We're going to do it, and then the white people are going to clap for us because we let them come in. But guess what? In the final analysis, it doesn't really affect the course of history for black people. That's an important thing to ask yourself, what does this lead to? And so I just think it's very important for us. And I really want to stress again, brother, that we don't ever deny the need for critique, for severe and serious critique. But I don't want to lump that with character assassination and just attacking people. And a lot of people have done things I don't like. But if there's something that's important for us to do together, I can do it. I can do it. Guess what? People work with the white man every day. And no one has a worse history against black people than whites. Rescue me if I'm wrong. And yet we go and talk with them, smile every day. But we have a long list of black people we hate. And that, to me, is a problem. And I know we don't have to associate with everybody. We don't have to agree with everybody. But character assassination and sacrificing a collective project for personal understanding, that might be a problem. Sometimes you have to do it, okay? I'm not saying that sometimes you can't do it. But we have to watch that and make sure that we ask what is good for our collective. We say we're committed to the people. Would this benefit the people or not? And if it does, we're almost morally obligated to help do it.
0: Gotcha. At 12 after the top hour, some more folks want to talk to you, Dr. Karenga. Ujima's in Baltimore on line 3. Grand Rising, Ujima, your question for Dr. Karenga.
3: Thank you, Carl. And Dr. Karenga, thank you for your lifetime of scholarship, institutional building, and for creating Kwanzaa, which has helped generations of African families reconnect with values, culture, and community. My name is Ujima Masani, or Ujima Masani, and I am developing something called Benta Wataji, an African-centered preparation and purpose program for girls entering young womanhood. And we are preparing to install our founding 12 during Kwanzaa on December the 26th. So your work has been deeply influential in our thinking. So my question is, since Kwanzaa was created not simply as a celebration, but as a framework for practicing values, as we prepare these girls for young womanhood, what do you believe is the most important value or principle young people need today to help them build strong character and a meaningful life? And then my second question is, many of us creating programs for the next generation, what advice would you give those of us who are building institutions intended to serve our people, not just for today, but for generations to come? What does that look like?
1: Mm-hmm. J-Bone, appreciate what you've asked, Vice Henry, and congratulations on the good work you're doing. And thank you very much. And so Scientist Sina, for sharing the good you've done and the good you're doing. We need models. That is what I was saying about our history. It offers us models and mirrors. Models to emulate and mirrors by which we measure ourselves. And so we've got to reaffirm the good, hold it up, raise it, praise it, and pursue it. And so when you ask which principle, I don't choose one over the other. All of them must be practiced together. If you practice umoja, for example, and it's not an umoja that involves faith in the people you united with, it can't stand. If you practice umoja and it's not principled, right? It's not purposeful. It doesn't have nia in it. It's just there. You know, in other words, every principle must become a practice if it's real. And all of these principles in the final analysis are practices. And so when you ask, what is it we would tell them? We would tell them, practice umoja, strive for unity in the family, community, nation, and race. Feel at one with yourself because you're rooted and anchored in your own culture. Feel at one with yourself because you relate rightly to people like you in your family, in your community, right? Next, kuchachakilea, self-determination, right? To define ourselves, to name ourselves, to create for ourselves, and to speak for ourselves. Are we thinking with our own thoughts, or is the dominant society telling us what to do? We can't have one principle. And a lot of times, you know, because this is a hard sell, and I do this as a teacher and a professor. A lot of times the students want quick answers, right? And that's why they don't want to read the book a lot sometimes. Not all of them, you know, but some of them. It's a big push, right, because of the artificial intelligence initiative. And one of the things that the artificial intelligence does is it makes us have short attention span. And we don't want a long discussion. We want something quick we can do. We don't want seven friends. We want two, maybe one, right? And I'm saying don't do that. Always, always teach the fullness of the value system. I created Kwanzaa, you know, for several reasons. One, of course, to contribute to the Black Freedom Movement. I left school working on my doctorate to come out and to join the movement. And I asked what kind of institution, what kind of contribution I could make to help the movement. And I thought building an institution, building my own organization, building the African American Culture Center, which, you know, celebrates its 61st anniversary here, building Kwanzaa, which celebrates its 60th anniversary here, the Nsuru Saba, which is 61 years also. I'm trying to build something that lasts. And one of the most important things I think, sister, that you can share, in addition to what you're already teaching, I'm just saying, because what you're teaching is good and basic, and is that you can teach them to think about building for eternity. The ancient Egyptians say, if you want to live for eternity, you got to build for eternity. And I'm saying there is no substitute for an aware, organized, engaged people constantly involved in a multiplicity of activities to define, defend, and advance the interest. Which I mean by being aware, having understanding of ourselves in the world, having understanding of the world, having understanding of society and the world, and having a basic moral framework to ground yourself, orient yourself, and direct your lives toward good and expansive ends. To be organized, right? No substitute for an organized people. We have to be organizations and institutions, tell the young people. Organizations and institutions that house and advance our interests. We must build and sustain institutions because without them, we pass. Look at all the groups in the 60s that talk bad and talk black. Yeah, them changed, you know, became, you know, like universalists or something, right? Our position, we lasted these 61 years through unbudging blackness, cultural revolution, political revolution, and unbudging blackness. And we've got to do that. And I'm looking, we have to talk about what we did, but equally important is what we are doing. I want to talk about the past. I want to talk about what we achieved. But I want also to talk about what we're doing. And one of the most important things is to ask, what are the groups that are left from the 60s? Look at the Institute of Pan-Africans, Look at the Institute of Positive Education, right, that Dr. Haki Matabuti and his wife, Dr.
0: Right. And hold that thought right there, Dr. Curran. We've got to step aside for a few moments. I'll have to pick it up with Dr. Haki Matabuti when we get back. And 19 minutes of the time. Yeah, family. Our guest is Dr. Milana Curran. This one is our top grill. If you want to join the discussion, reach out to us at 800-450-7876.

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0: And Grand Rising family, thanks for sharing part of your mornings with us, especially this Thursday morning with our guest, one of our griots, Dr. Milana Karenga. Let's go back to Dr. Karenga, who's responding to Ujima's question. And thank you, Ujima, for your question. Dr. Karenga, you can pick it up speaking about Dr. Haki Marabudi. That's where we left off.
1: Yeah, well, I was talking about institution builders, and he's an institution builder, build many schools in addition to EPE, or Institute of Positive Education. And then, of course, Baba Zulu in D.C. I mean, Baba Zulu has built the oldest independent African center school in the U.S. And he built it out of the Freedom School tradition. Groups and institutions like this require and need support. And, you know, we talk about independence, right? And we talk about we need to do things. But if we don't build institutions that last beyond us, then who are we? And that's why it was so important for us, after 61 years of all kinds of suppression from the dominant society, character assassination of people in the, you know, on the side, just, you know, hating and carrying on, even elders talking wild, you know. But we survived that. And not only did we survive that, we prevailed. And look at what happened because of all the groups that helped participate in and make Kwanzaa what it was. You know, look at that. They gave a lot to us as a people, and we must remember that. But we need to contain and sustain the organizations that helped do that. You know, that's what's so important to me. Kwanzaa was also created as I say this all the time, it was came into being and grounded and was created as an act of freedom, an instrument of freedom, a celebration of freedom, and a practice of freedom. It was an act of freedom in that it was an act of cultural resistance and a self-determined act of creation and practice without us seeking permission or approval from others. It was an instrument of freedom in that it was a special space and means of cultivating culture and political consciousness and possibilities of freedom. It was a celebration and is a celebration of freedom as a self-conscious celebration of the sacredness, soulfulness, and beautifulness of African people in all our diversity and defiance. And finally, it's a practice. And this is, I told you in the final analysis, practice proves and makes possible all things. It's a practice of freedom, right? As when we live the Nguzo Saba as a culturally grounded pathway to a liberated and uplifted life. So I want us to support our institutions, right? I say this all the time. I was talking to, I'm in this clergy group too, because I'm a moral teacher, a saver in the ancient Kawita Matian tradition. And I was telling them, y'all got to raise this money. You know, people don't usually give money to cultural organizations, educational organizations. They give it to religious organizations. So the nation, the Muslims, the Christians, right, they can raise money and they get money. But who contributes to the school? Who would contribute and feel obligated to contribute to independent black schools? CB is another one, the Council of Independent Black Institutions, has lasted. And we have to support these organizations. And Ujamaa School has to be supported as, again, the oldest, imagine this, the oldest independent African-centered school in the U.S., a freedom school. Remember how we used to talk about freedom schools in the 60s? And so we had and continue to have a freedom school. Our school is the Limbiko Tembo School of African American, Kawita School of African American Culture. And that also lasts for, celebrate our 60th anniversary. It's so beautiful to talk about what we've achieved and how it still exists. Build the institution, support the institutions. That's so important. That's our history. That's our humanity. And that's what Haji Malcolm said, you know, celebrate and sustain your history and your humanity.
0: All right. At 27 at the top there, before we get into politics, Professor Armin Raj is checking in from Compton. He's on line one, Dr. Karenga. Grand Rising, Abari Ghani, Professor Armin Raj.
2: And Jamie, can you hear me, Carl?
0: Sure.
2: Okay, Obani Ghani, Dr. Karenga, and Obani Ghani, Carl. I want to thank Carl for his consistency in providing a platform for us to get our ideas out and our notions out. But quickly, Marlana, the mission statement was published. Could you discuss how people can get a copy of it? Because I think it's still relevant, and outline some highlights of the mission statement that you wrote. And I don't know if it's through San Quentin Press or however they can get a copy of it, because you published it in a book, you and Hakeem. Second, talk about, again, if you don't mind, the importance of the people embracing the Million Man March. It was the people that made it. The Day of Absence, people don't talk about that, but that was a successful event. And that even extended the population participation in the Million Man March. Those that couldn't come went to study groups that same day, because I was a participant in that. And the value of the people embracing it. And even Spike Lee made a movie on the bus. I mean, it was just a jubilant day. But could you go over those things? And thank you for your 60 years of service, Dr. Karenga, and the organization US for being the continued loud voice of resistance and cultural manifestation of us as a people. Asante Sana.
1: Thank you for that, Professor Ron. Thank you so much for the question and for your long-time work. You've been on the battlefield a long time also, and so I honor you, and we are certainly co-combatants and struggling for all things good, beautiful, and sacred. Asante Sana, and Asante to you for raising Carl and reaffirming the importance of this platform, all right? We're not many left now. And Lana Grinbrook said, we're the last of the loud. And sometimes she said that gets lonely. But we've got to continue to struggle. And we've got to struggle in such a way that we cannot be crushed. And she said, we're the people that conduct our very blooming in the noise and whip of the whirlwind. I always like that. And so I like her saying, and I like how you said about the loudest. We are the last of the loud, those people who still stand strong for good in the world. You can get the mission statement from Sankore Press. You can pull it up online, Sankore, S-A-N-K-O-R-E, Press. And thanks for, again, reaffirming the importance of the Day of Atonement, the Day of Absence. And one of the things that we did was, you know, like you said, had those political education class, those study groups, those boycotts, you know, those challenges to people to think about life in a whole different kind of way and to return to the struggle and to community building and to relationship building. That's so important because we can talk about grand views all we want if we hate each other or if we don't relate rightfully. Even if we care for each other, if we don't relate rightfully and reinforce the bonds between us, then we imitate our oppressor who has AI for a wife and a husband. I mean, this is the oppressor actually creating an artificial husband and wife for people. And, of course, they were able to do that because they first started with false friends, AI friends, right? You had friends. And you know they're not friends. They drive you to suicide, et cetera. So what we did in the mission statement is to first talk about we're going to challenge the society, but we got to challenge ourselves also. And the Million Man March and Day of Absence were posed first as a challenge to ourselves. And we understand and understood that the challenge to ourselves is the greatest challenge. For it is only by making demands on ourselves that we can make successful demands on society. And in this regard, we raised three basic themes: atonement, reconciliation, and responsibility. Atonement was from the nation. Reconciliation was from the Christian. And responsibility was from the nationalist community. And it is through this being at one with the Creator, with each other, and the creation, and reconciling our differences, the statement says, with each other, that we can stand up and stand together in unity, strength, and dignity, and accept and bear the responsibility that heaven and history have placed on us as at this critical juncture in the life and struggle of our people. And atonement, you know, I the way we phrased it and the way we did it, how could people disagree with atonement? It says, you know, we atone. You know, atone means to feel regretful for and to change, right? And so we said, we called for a special remembering of the ancestors on this day and honoring them by renewed commitment to speak truth, do justice, resist evil, and always choose good as they taught us the word and deed. And so to the extent that we have failed to do all we can do in the way we can to make ourselves and our community the best of what it means to be African and human, we ask forgiveness from the Creator and from each other. And therefore, we dare to atone for, number one, for all the offenses, intentional and unintentional, against the Creator, against others, and against the creation. You know, here's a, you know, this was an environmentally concerned and friendly document, and a lot of times people pass over that. But that's what we always try to do. Seek African and human good and the well-being of the world and all in it. That's the African way. Because we are, as in the Swahili language teaches, we're not just human beings, Watu, we're world beings, Walimwengu also. And we got to always be concerned with that. Also, we can atone for not allowing and following the best teachings of our spiritual and ethical tradition of Islam, Christianity, Judaism, or Hebrewism, Ma'at, Ifa, Akan, Kawida, and all others, and sacrificing and ignoring the spiritual and ethical in pursuit of material things. All of us talked about it. Our great minds talked about that. You know, Malcolm X did that. Martin King did that. Fanuhima did that. We've got to stop pursuing material things at the expense of the ethical and the spiritual. And that takes a lot of doing. We also said, you know, we should be concerned about collaborating in our own oppression. Yeah. Are you there?
0: Yeah, we're here. We're still listening.
1: Oh, I thought somebody. By collaborating in our oppression, by embracing ideas, institutions, practices, which deny our human dignity, limit our freedom, and dim or disguise the spark of divinity in all of us. It's a beautiful document if you read. And I really want, as Professor Ross said, for people to reach out and begin to study and to build study groups around it, right? This is keeping it alive. When people say things are gone, it's because we let them go. We let them unravel. And that's, again, I'm telling you, the institutions that have lasted, our educational, we're going to keep the church alive. We know that. We're going to keep the mosque alive. We know that. But these other institutions, our culture centers, our educational centers, will we keep them alive? And I want y'all to reach out to the people that are still here and help them build. And I called out, of course, Ujamaa Suli as this oldest independent African-centered freedom school. And I just think it's important for them. And also any other ones that you see on your level and in your local area. And the national. And that's also we said, why don't we consider, you know, and atone for failing to contribute in a sustained and meaningful way to the struggle of our people for freedom and justice and to building the moral community in which we all want to live. Also for failing to do as much as we can to protect and preserve the environment through practicing and struggling for environmentally friendly patterns of consumption and production. And for any time we've turned a blind eye to injustice, a deaf ear to truth, and an uncaring heart away from the suffering and pain around us. And that brings me to the Haitian issue. We have to be concerned about the awesome suffering that they are undergoing and other immigrant communities that are our people, Haitians, other Caribbeans, continental Africans, any other people, and also the people of color. Why should we want suffering? Why should we let people suffer in silence? How should we do that and consider ourselves a moral and social vanguard in this country and the world? And we also, the last thing we said, is we're not resisting as much as we can for lacking moral consideration and human sensitivity toward others that we want for ourselves, and finally, for not always practicing the seven principles, unity, self-determination, collective work and response. I should say, umoja, unity, kujichagulia, self-determination, ujima, collective work and responsibility, ujamaa, cooperative economics, neo-perfect, kumba, creativity, and imani, faith. And so that was our form again. Reconciliation.
0: Yeah, that's all right there, Doc. Dr. Kramer, we're going to take our last break. And thank you, Professor Ra. When we come back, though, tell us why this election coming next month, it's important.
1: Okay,
0: why you think we should get involved. 22 minutes away from the top of our family, our guest is Dr. Milana Kramer. You want to join our discussion? Reach out to us at 800-450-7876 and take the phone calls.

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1: So I talk to him about therapy. I don't need therapy. Mm-hmm. I don't need to talk to no stranger about, like, what? All my stuff is wrong.
2: 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One of the things I've been thinking about when we talk about safety is harm. 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

0: And Grand Rising family, thanks for staying with us on this Thursday morning with our guest, one of our top griots, Dr. Milana Karenga. As mentioned, many of you just thought that he just created Kwanzaa as a professor at Cal State Long Beach in California, but it's more than that. He's an author, and he's a professor emeritus right now. Also co-wrote, I guess, the manifesto for the Million Man March and other stuff that he's done as well. Before we go back to him, let me just remind you, tomorrow's Friday, so we're going to give you a chance to free your mind, family. And all that means is think for yourself. Leave the talking points behind, whether it be political, religious, social. You'll leave them behind and just hear. Just join us and, you know, want to hear from your heart what you think. Open Forum Friday program begins at 6 a.m. Eastern Time right here in Baltimore. 1010 WOLB, and also in the DMV, the Washington, D.C. metropolitan area, on 1450 WOL. Dr. Karenga, elections next month. How important is it that we get involved? And, you know, there's a lot of apathy in the black community when it comes to participating in these elections.
1: Jay Bone, I think it's very important for us, Carl, and I wanted to at least take 5 minutes toward the end to just reaffirm this. This is 60th anniversary of our organization, because we didn't get a chance to really talk about this. If I could do 5 minutes, that would be good. But let me do the elections real quick then. And so I wanted to say, this is a historical moment of much meaning. And what happens is, we're in a time when there's so much seeming wrong, being wrong, and going wrong, and we get dispirited. We begin to say, you know, what's the use of this? But that's what the oppressor wants us to do. He wants us to move off the battlefield. Then he has a free hand to do whatever. And we are moral and social vanguard. From the beginning, we fought on the boats over here, on the ships over here. We fought before we got on the boat. We fought on the boats. We fought when we hit the beach. And we have been continuously fighting, so we can't be discouraged now. Imagine doing the Holocaust of enslavement. How could Nat Turner, Nana Nat Turner, Nana Dimmock Vesey, Nana Nanny Gaber and Nanny Prosser, how could they stand up against overwhelming odds and refuse to be defeated? Harriet Tubman, Nana Harriet Tubman standing up, you know, and not just escaping herself, but redefining freedom from individual escape to the collective practice of self-determination in and for community. So we have to think about this. And a lot of times at this critical moment when I'm talking and I'm lecturing to people about the need to participate in the election, I'm thinking about Nana Fannie Lou Hamer, her words of sacred wisdom, her example of Kujichagulia, self-determination, walking off the plantation physically and psychologically. I think of her risking her life, sacrificing her health, safety, giving the wholeness of herself to the black freedom struggle. And I remember and raise up her as a model to emulate and a mirror by which we are to measure ourselves. And so in this moment and month of her birth and coming into being, I remember her words. And she said to us, we've got to fight. She said, power is the people, and that we have got to not let them deny us our rights in this country. She says, quote, we have to build our power. We have to win every office we can. Let me just repeat that. We have to build our power. We have to win every office we can. So why should we vote, right? I mean, we got current issues that we got to deal with. You know, first of all, the only way we can stop the awesome suffering of our people and others is to remove the gangster government in place. And that's on every level, right? Because it's not just in Washington. It has tentacles on the local.

0: level also. So people talk about saving democracy, regaining control of the Congress, reconstructing the economy, ending the war and the warmongering, and restructuring the U.S. and relationship with Israel and the genocide that America is complicit in, that Israel imposed on the Palestinian people. But I want us to start with the idea of ending the suffering of our people and others, needless suffering from a gangster government. And how wouldn't we do that? But even if we, say, didn't even have those issues right there, we still have a history. Not only must we address these critical issues, but we have to honor the history of struggle and sacrifice and achievement of all those before us, Nana Fanny Lou Hamer, and all the other people who gave their life so that we could live fuller and more meaningful one. And so what is that history? That history tells us, number one, we must vote because of the hard-won right and responsibility we have to vote, to raise our voices, to speak our own particular culture truth, and to make our own unique contribution to how this country is governed, reconceived, and reconstructed. Ms. Hamer said, if you don't speak out, nobody's going to speak out for you. We have a right to vote. Secondly, we must vote also, as I've said before, because for us as a people, it's a legacy born of service and sacrifice and righteousness and relentless struggle. It's a legacy gifted to us through the risk and loss of lives and livelihood, the loss of health and homes and whole communities, the loss of security and the denial of sanctuary and justice under the law. As Nana Hamer said to us about our oppression, she said, every red stripe in that flag represents black people's blood that has been shed. And that it is why we must struggle. She said to black people, the land of the free and the home of the brave means the land of the tree and the home of the grave in Mississippi. And even today with police violence and killing of black men and women and children with reckless and depraved disregard for their lives, how do we praise a country that oppresses us? And how do we stand on the side and let them do this to us and pretend, oh, nobody has anything to do? No, we must make this change. Another reason we have to, from our history, vote. We must also vote because this is a critical and contested space for policy and resources. This is why they steal the money. This is why they cut off and fire people. Look how many people, we say 300,000 black women. We should know how many black people in general. I want to know how many black women have been fired. But I also want to know how many black men have been fired. And we can't let the European let us concentrate on one section of us and not the other. That's what we criticize about the men. We can't then turn around and do it for the women. We've got to talk about ourselves as a community. First the aggregation, then the disaggregation we can do, okay? And then it's just important for us to realize that this space is real about struggling about resources. As Nana Fanny Lou Hamer said, quote, there's nothing symbolic about this election. We're fighting for our lives. We're fighting to stop the suffering, I said to y'all. We're fighting around issues of food security, clean water, health care, housing, employment, adequate income, education, restraining police violence, and reconceiving public safety. We're struggling over immigration, fair taxation, poverty reduction, adjusting sensible international policy. We're struggling over halting environmental degradation and AI threatening humanity as a whole. And we're struggling for the health and well-being of African people and humanity and the whole planet. And we're struggling for reparations. Also, we vote because we must not collaborate in our own oppression. To remain silent is to consent to what's going on. To consent is to approve and facilitate not only our oppression, but also to approve and facilitate the evil, the injustice, the unfreedom, and oppression that this regime, this gangster government represents. In such a society, people are either complicit as enablers, active supporters, or those who give consent by silence and inaction, and we cannot be like that. Forrest Saber and Nana Malcolm X taught the battle line for us is everywhere, and we must, as Nana Fanlu Hema said, quote, fight every step of the way. Fight every step of the way. And again, that finally, I think we have to vote because you and I both know that elections are battleground. They're not the end of everything, but they're battleground. And what they're trying to do and what we must vote for is not party or person. We must vote for the possible conditions after the election that will enable us to continue the struggle, keep the faith, hold the line, push our lives forward, and reconceive and reconstruct this country. That's what we must always understand. This is another battle line. Nana Fanlu Hema tells us we can't wait for things to change. We have to stand up and be men and women. Be men and be women. And remember, y'all, she said, you can pray until you faint, but unless you get up and try to do something, God is not going to put it in your lap, unquote. We must, she repeatedly argued, build our own power, our own community, our own future. And we must struggle on every battleground because, as Nina Paul Robeson said, the battlefront is everywhere. There is no sheltered rear. You're not sheltered because you sit on the side and whine and moan and groan about what's being done to you. You change it by standing up, stepping forward, and daring to honor the awesome legacy of our ancestors. Therefore, I close by saying this is our duty to know our past and honor it, to engage our present and improve it, and to imagine a whole new future and to forge it in the most ethical, effective, and expansive ways.
1: All right. Dr. Karanga, if you wanted to talk about US organization, 60 years, even with COINTELPRO playing a major role to disrupt the group,
0: yes.
1: Let you finish up with that.
0: Yes, undermining us. You know, just calling us all kinds of names. But, you know, since the 60s, US has played a unique and vanguard role in Black intellectual, creative, and political culture, right? We emerged in September the 7th. People try to say somebody else helped me found the organization, but I called the organization together at my house, at the apartment. And if you're going to say one other person co-founded, you have to say all the seven people that were there also co-founded. But no one makes that claim except the people that want to deny what really was history. And I think that we also important because we made an achievement, not only in Kawita philosophy that has influenced so many people across the world, but Kwanzaa and Nguzo Saba. You know that the Nguzo Saba is unique, and it unites us as African people all over the world, on every continent in the world. And it does it in a way that no other philosophy or practice does. It's beyond, guess what? Politics, economics, age, religion, right? We come together not because of those different identities, but because of our shared identity as African people, as Black people. On the national level, we built institutions and continue to build institutions. We were co-founders of the Brotherhood Crusade, the Black Congress, Mafundi Institute, the Community Alert Patrol, the Operational Unity Committee, the Kedron Community Health Center, the Watts Health Foundation, and named in and helped plan Ujima Housing Project. On a national level, we played a vanguard role in virtually every national African-centered movement, the Black Arts Movement, Black Power, Black Studies, Black Student Union, Independent School, Rites of Passage, Afrocentricity, Ancient Egyptian Studies, Black United Front, and the Million Person Marches. And we continue to build institutions, right? We have the African American Culture Center, we have the Kawita School of Africa, the Limbiko Tembo Kawita Institute, the Limbiko Tembo Kawita School of African American Culture, our Rites of Passage program, the Mateko program, that is the captives, helping captives, our Brotherhood program, Seynut, our Sisterhood program, Seynut, Brothers Seynut and Sisters Seynut, the Timbuktu Book Circle, the International Coalition in Solidarity with Haiti, and we continue to build the Black United Front here, the Black Community Clergy and Labor Alliance, which I co-chair. Us's uniqueness is our commitment to African culture. We see Africa as a moral idea. We don't go to Europe. We ask Africa, how do we raise our children? How do we define man and woman? How do we relate rightfully to the immigrant, to the stranger, to the world, to the earth? We ask Africa those questions. Other people might ask other capitals, but we ask Africa, and that has been our unique. And we do the research necessary to get those answers. We continually ask questions and seek answers to the fundamental questions of life from our own culture. And finally, I wanted to say we also contribute to and had unique impact on the spiritual and ethical discourse of Black people since the 60s, contributing to the development even of Black liberation of theology, but also introducing a new discussion on Mottian ethics. Now, other people might have mentioned Mott, but we introduced the idea of a Mottian ethics, and that be the central way we ensure we engage Egypt. And we introduced the seven cardinal virtues of Mott: truth, justice, propriety, harmony, balance, reciprocity, and righteous order that didn't exist before.
1: A lot of times, and we just flat out of time here, Dr. Karenga.
0: I just want to give up for that credit and also work on the ODA file. So thanks.
1: Okay. Thank you, Dr. Karenga. All right, we're out of time. Thank you, Class of Dismissed family. Thank you for sharing your mornings with us. Stay strong, stay positive. Please stay healthy. We'll see you tomorrow morning right here in Baltimore on 1010 WOLB. Also in the DMV on 1450 WOF.
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0: And Grand Rising Wake Up Squad, thank you for joining us for another Open Phone Friday. This is where your black ideas come to life on the radio. If you're new to the program, welcome. We kick off every weekend this way, and we want to hear from you. 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If there's a topic you'd like us to cover or something you think we missed, let us know. And if something is happening in your area that could benefit the entire community, as long as it's free and legal, we want to spotlight it. Again, the number is 800-450-7876. On Monday, we began with Garveyites, Brother Sengo Baye in Washington, D.C., and Chief Fode in Freetown, Liberia, who updated us on the work of the Black Star Action Network International. Black politics expert Dr. James Taylor then closed out the day by breaking down black voting patterns and explaining why the GOP's redistricting efforts may backfire on the party. On Tuesday, political blogger Brandon opened up by spotlighting the impact of private equity firms now moving into high school sports. Griot Baba Lumumba of Umoja House in Washington, D.C. wrapped up the day by defining the difference between black unity and black solidarity and the age-old divide between black assimilation and black independence. On Wednesday, Sister Filet, the founder of the National Million Women March, updated us on the thousands of missing black women and girls. She says many of the missing are victims of sex trafficking and organ harvesting. Brother Amsada then introduced us to the Pan-African Federalist Movement. San Francisco activist John Templeton followed, analyzing next month's elections and pointing out that 9 black candidates are vying for the U.S. Senate seats. The Dean of Black Journalists, the Reverend Dr. Barbara Reynolds, closed out that day with a report on artificial intelligence, noting that the technology can be used for good or bad, depending on the people behind it. On Thursday, Los Angeles activist Brother Eskia opened up with a conversation on relationships, suggesting that men and women see a meaningful relationship differently. Grill and Kwanzaa creator Dr. Milana Karenga finished the day by reflecting on the Million Man March, whose 31st anniversary is next week. Dr. Karenga drafted the mission statement for that historic gathering. 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You can also use the TuneIn app or just simply ask Alexa or Siri to find us. Next week brings another powerful lineup, including chematologist Tony Browder, former New York lawmaker Charles Barron, Brother Zaki Baruti, and Morgan State University professor Dr. Ray Wimbush. So if you are in the Washington, D.C. area or the Baltimore area, spread the word. We start at 6 a.m. Eastern Time, Monday through Friday. Keep your radios tuned to Baltimore's 1010 WLB, or if you're in the D.C. area, on 1450 WOL, where information is power. All right, let's get our weekend on the way. So get Kevin to open these classroom doors for us on this Friday morning. Grand Rising, Kevin.
1: Grand Rising indeed, Carl Nelson. Happy Friday. Thank God it's Friday, the 9th of October. And it's a plum pleasing pleasure as well as a privilege to be here this morning.
0: Oh, wow.
1: Well, remember, Brother Fauntroy used to say that all the time when he started.
0: Oh, yeah. Shout out to Brother Ray.
1: Right. It was an organization called the Eagles, the Black Eagles, or something like that. Anyway, I was in a room and he would say that, and it was impressionable. It never left. So I'm glad that you're here and allowing me to have a moment here in the Carl Nelson University where we are bringing things to light for people. How you feeling, Carl?
0: Kevin, I'm still learning. Lady Fuller rubbed that off on me, so I'm just going to adopt it and keep it going. I'm still learning.
1: Yeah, right. I think it's a great identifier, as a matter of fact. You have now taken on that mantle. People know and expect you to continue learning, and we appreciate that. We are all the recipients of that. So, look, man, the weather is going to be kind of interesting. It's going to because of Hurricane Isaias, and things are going to be very pretty and clear today and Saturday. You should expect some nice weather. But then by Sunday, it's going to be a torrential downpour. So
0: yeah, but that's for the D.C. Baltimore area. Right now, Kevin, the folks in Mobile, Pensacola, that area, Dothan, Alabama, parts of Louisiana and parts of Florida, they're under attack. They're under the gun. Isaias is coming their way probably late tonight or tomorrow morning. And I know we do have some listeners down in Mobile. This is where some of our Republican friends reside. They're always telling us, thankful that we have a present a balanced report on the air. So other folks are either one-sided, but they listen to us all the time in Mobile. But go ahead.
1: And so you're saying it's going to hit those areas are very hard.
0: Oh, yeah. Those areas first. It's going to be probably a category two by that time. It's not the rain so much as the wind. They're going to get the wind. By the time it makes landfall, the wind will die down, but the rain will be there. By the time it goes to Washington, D.C., up in the eastern seaboard, going through Alabama, may mess up the football game, big football game on Saturday. It's just going to be a rain event, but it's going to be a strong rain event.
1: Oh, I see. Well, doing the laser focus of the local area, though. So there are light rain showers expected for Saturday, and then the impact is going to be strongest on Sunday, which will affect the game with the Washington Commanders and the Army 10-miler. There are going to be people doing that 10-mile marathon, and one of them actually works here, so it's going to be affected by the rain. Would you run 10 miles in the rain?
0: We wouldn't tell without the rain.
1: Oh, you wouldn't run 10 miles?
0: I wouldn't run 10 miles. I'm just being honest. I just wouldn't run 10 miles.
1: I know. I know what you mean. And the person here, whose name will remain anonymous, is a woman, too, who's going to run the 10-miler. And
0: congratulations.
1: Right,
0: anybody can achieve that. I mean, I try to do 2 miles a day, but that's just walking.
1: Oh, okay. And what's that, 20,000 steps? So and so listening to a woman saying, how she's preparing to run and, practicing and all of that, it does inspire you to at least, like you said, at least get those steps in. So that's the way the weather is shaping up. Monday, though, the showers are expected to taper off and clear out by Monday afternoon. But it's going to be an interesting weekend. Keep all of your rain gear and everything nearby. Now, an interesting story from across the pond. King Charles III has said that he will not offer a formal apology or commit to financial reparations for Britain's role in the transatlantic slave trade ahead of his upcoming Caribbean tour, according to Buckingham Palace. Your comments on that?
0: Yeah, well, they had to come out because they didn't want to get, and they're probably going to get ambushed anyway when they get down there in any of the other different islands. The call for reparations now is global and it's getting louder. So it's going to be met with some people shouting. Right now he helps to tamper that down by saying, I'm not going to give you reparations. So that's for the officials on those islands who are going to, try to put in a formal request. That's to blunt that. But like I said, the call for reparations now, that train has left the station. There's nothing he can do. He's going to be met with protesters anyway.
1: Well, he said that, King Charles and Queen Camilla are scheduled for an 8-day tour starting October 27th, visiting the Bahamas, Guyana, and Antigua, also Barbuda, for the Commonwealth Heads of Government meeting. And so Dr. Nyambi Hall Campbell, Dean of the Bahamas National Reparations Committee, have warned the king not to arrive empty-handed, urging a formal apology as a first step toward justice. So the way I interpret that, and this is, the news according to Kevin Langford, the way I see that is he's not saying they're not going to give reparations. He's just not going to apologize during this historic meeting. What do you say about that?
0: And what the Bahamian official is saying that they're going to demand regardless. The king does not want to have that overshadow the meeting. If all the Caribbean nations just stand up and say, hey, we want reparations, they're going to have is going to be meaningless because that's going to be the topic. He doesn't want it to dissolve into that. He hopes by saying that up front that, hey, you'll respect me and not bring it up. But it's the Bahamian officials have said, we're going to bring it up. He's going to be there. He's going to bring it up. And also the people, once, these motorcades, when they land at the airport and they drive to the palace or wherever the place where the prime ministers reside, they're going to be met with calls for reparations. It's a bit too late. But for him to come out and say, I'm not going to apologize, I think, because that's the request. Instead of just saying, you know, we won't discuss it or something, or we'll discuss it at a later date, he's just straight up trying to tamper down expectations. And I think that may backfire.
1: Well, the official quote from Buckingham Palace maintains that while the king will not shy away from the darkest days of our past, he said he won't avoid discussing the legacy of slavery. Formal apologies and financial reparations are matters for the UK government rather than the monarch. So the UK government is more powerful than the
0: monarch? No, not really. But they hide behind the government. When it comes in, as if they don't tell the government what to do. Or the government has to get permission on certain issues from the monarchy before they do anything. So right now he's passing the buck and says it's a government decision, not a monarchy decision, where the monarchy was layered before any other government, because the government changes hands all the time. Right now, I think is Labour, and they have another one that's equivalent to the Democrats, and the Tories, that's equivalent to the Republicans. And so they trade, you know, who's in office just like we do. So right now, so it doesn't really matter. But the monarchy, the bloodline, is still the same. It's still your relatives who benefited from slavery. And this is what, that's the conversation he's going to get when he goes to the Caribbean.
1: Well, but don't you expect the leaders, including the king, to honor the government? Isn't that why the government is there? That's why those people were elected, and that's what their job is. So to at least say that, are you saying that that's, in the book called Power Negotiating, you yield to a higher authority? Is that what they're doing? They're merely just mentioning?
0: No, it's just using it as a shield because they have to get permission from Buckingham Palace, whatever they do anyway. So you see, oh, it's up to them. You know, it's the government who's in power right now. Deal with them. But again, like I said, the government changes hands all the time, just like we have Democrats and Republicans, the Tories and the Labour government. They change hands in Parliament all the time, but the monarchy is still, all the relatives go all the way back. That's his bloodline. You know, those are the ones who should apologize, because these are the ones who okayed him. This is what the Caribbean leaders are going to demand when he visits in a couple of weeks.
1: Yeah, I see what you're saying. Yeah, they're the ones that started it. That was before they were even honoring the government, right?
0: Right. Probably before they even had a parliament. I don't know. But, yeah. So we'll see. That's the conversation. But he's trying to avoid that as much as he can, and tell them he's not going to apologize. I said, that's a backfire. Shouldn't have said that. Because that's going to be the demand, because he doesn't want them to demand that. And he doesn't want this reparations issue to overshadow his meeting with his, as a colonizer, which he is, when he meets with all his members of his, British subjects, because he's the king. You're not citizens. There's a difference between being a subject and a citizen. You're a subject of the king. So it's a whole different setup than what we have.
1: Oh, okay. I see where you're coming from on that. The sun never sets, they used to say. The sun never sets on the British Empire.
0: The question is, though, Kevin, how does such a tiny island control the entire world at one time? it's real small. The UK is real small. And look at control most of the African continent, the Caribbean, South America, North America. At one time, it controlled the whole world. As you said, the sun never sets on the British Empire.
1: Right. Sounds like a lot of violence going on. Meanwhile, the D.C. Council unanimously approved two emergency transit measures totaling $305 million to overhaul the infrastructure surrounding the former RFK Stadium site. The funding aims to prepare public transportation for the massive influx of people expected when the new Washington Commanders Stadium opens, which is projected for the 2030 NFL season. $300 million for the Metro renovations. Instead of constructing an entirely new Metro Rail station, Metro will use the funding to expand and modernize the existing Stadium Armory station for those who are expected. And the elevators will be able to handle an estimated 30,000 fans on event days. And $5 million will be for a new Gold Line bus rapid transit planning And that is going to be in the middle of H Street and Benny Road, connecting Union Station to the new stadium campus. So look for that. And you think there would be a price increase because of that?
0: You think?
1: It's going to be a 65,000-seat stadium for the Washington Commanders at RFK, and up to 6,500 new residential housing units and extensive public parks. And you can track this at the D.C. Council Office portal on their website. Meanwhile, I've got a question for you. Do you think that that will mean more jobs for Black America, for the people in living in that area, or are they going to bring in, you know, some other people?
0: Well, let's hope that our folks get the jobs, Kevin, because you know what happened in the federal government, how many of our sisters lost jobs. Let's hope some of those folks who lost their jobs earlier this year can get their jobs back, because the economy is not looking good. In fact, people are predicting it's going to get worse before it gets much better. So let's hope that our folks get some of those jobs.
1: Yeah. So finally, the Washington Commanders are going to get Jaden Daniels back, but at what cost? He still has that elbow injury, and he said he's going to embrace the brace. He said that yesterday. And also, we're looking forward to Kali Akmanis. Is he going to be called upon to play in this game? I'm asking you to just,
0: it may be a ploy to get the Giants, throw the Giants off, because they got to prepare for the game and they prepare for Jordan Daniels, and they maybe play a down or two, and then they'll bring in the rookie, and they think that'll probably upset the Giants in their preparation. But you don't want to play a quarterback who's not 100%, and then he gets injured worse and he's out for the season, because you're already down to now you the rookie starting, so it may be a problem. And the Giants are, you know, maybe targeting. You never know in sports if the Giants will target his elbow once the game starts, so that's something to watch.
1: Right. Well, they say the Giants want to make Daniels solve the changing pictures. They've got a new defensive idea where it doesn't look the same all the time. Again, this is the I Don't Know But Sports Report, and if they're going to change the way the defense looks, it's going to be hard for him to decide how and where to play against those defensive disguises. And so we're going to be looking forward to that, and it's going to be raining too. It's going to be an interesting game, and that's the way it is on this Friday, the 9th of October, Carl. It's time for promotional considerations.
0: All right, before we hit that, let me just remind the fan that game with the Giants starts at 1 o'clock, and the Ravens play at the night game. 8 o'clock game is going to be on NBC. They play the Falcons, and last night, for you Commanders fans, the Cowboys lost. They lost the Tampa Bay Buccaneers 24-16. Anyway, 18 minutes after the top there. Something to make the Commanders and fans happy this morning. 18 minutes after the top there. As Kevin mentioned, you got to step aside for a few moments. We'll come back. We'll take your phone calls at 800-450-7876. We'll do that next.

0: 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I'm Rock T.
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0: and Grand Rising family, thanks for starting your weekend with us at 22 minutes after top of the hour. Before we take some calls, though, Kevin, a news item coming about the Nobel Peace Prize. We know Donald Trump has been lobbying them for years now to win the Nobel Peace Prize. He's upset right. that Obama won that. But they just made the announcement. What do you know?
1: Well, according to my research here with the Google device, the 2026 Nobel Peace Prize outcome is a person named Navanatham Navi Pillay was announced as the recipient of the award. Despite being among the 287 registered candidates with nominations submitted or announced by leaders, including those of Israel, Pakistan, and Cambodia, Trump was considered an unlikely contender due to ongoing military actions, including the conflict with Iran and operations regarding Venezuela. So Trump has frequently argued that he deserved the award. I deserve the award, claiming credit for settling multiple global conflicts and securing the release of hostages. He has also pointed to past awards given to figures like Barack Obama as a point of comparison. And remember back in 2025, U.S. Representative Anna Paulina Luna formally nominated Trump, citing his involvement in a ceasefire between Israel and Hamas, as well as agreements concerning Armenia and Congo, Rwanda. So the Nobel Committee says you can't do that. You can't transfer that kind of power.
0: Right. Here's the deal. What's going to make him more angry, because she works on the ICC, the International Court of Justice, and they were the ones who came out with the findings of the UN Commission that Israel committed genocide in Gaza. And both Netanyahu and Trump have been very critical of her and of the ICCJ. They want to quit that, the International Court of Justice. They don't recognize it. And now she gets the prize, the Nobel Peace Prize. So
1: right.
0: he's going to be really ticked off this morning, because this is something that he wants, but it's something that it's out of his purview. He can't demand it. He can't anoint it. He can't say it's his. But
1: right.
0: this was something that
1: he can't
0: the
1: sign
0: world,
1: an executive order.
0: Right. And say it's his. And Barack Obama, he gets real salty when it comes to the name Barack. He goes with the whole full name, Barack Hussein Obama, that the world acknowledged him, giving him the Nobel Peace Prize. And that's contentious as well, whether he deserved it or not. But he did get it. And this is stuff like that stays with you for life. This is what Donald Trump really, really wants. And for the past few days, he's been lobbying the folks in Norway to give him that prize. And now this morning it comes out, hey, man, you failed again. So
1: right.
0: we'll see what he does.
1: Donald Trump says, I'm not bragging. I deserve the Peace Prize. And Navi Pillay is from South Africa, right? She's a South African rights champion. And that's one of the reasons that she wins the Nobel Peace Prize, for her advocacy for international law.
0: Yeah, and she's, in South Africa, they're ethnic conscious as well. She's Indian. Indian, South African, because they have the colors of the black and whites, and they have the Indian. And there's a large Indian population in South Africa as well. So she's Indian. So we'll see what your president says, because he's going to probably go off on the International Criminal Court again, because he says we don't recognize it. The United States does not recognize the court. And because they've, part of them are calling for Netanyahu to stand trial. So it's going to be very upset this morning. Let's put it that way.
1: Right, and let's hope he doesn't start another war just so that he can claim that he's, stopping wars around the world.
0: All right. 26 after top. Let's see what our listeners are thinking about this morning. Let's start first on line one. Mark's in the pole position. He's calling from Baltimore. Grand Rising, Mark, your thoughts on this open phone Friday.
2: Hey, Grand Rising, Carl. Good to talk to you and Kevin this morning, man. I'm on Kevin's text. I shared some things with you guys, man. Unfortunately, Carl, we had a 12-year-old that was murdered, got killed last Saturday in Baltimore.
1: Yeah, and is that march still going on? There were people rallying about that, Mark?
2: You say. Tell them what happened, guys, is Monday we were out there with the family, so much outpouring of love. But they did catch a guy. They caught a guy. Guy was 23 years old. And he wasn't supposed to be out, guys. What happened, it was a youth football game. And, you know, come to find out a lot, like I said, you know, sometimes I'm in, on the inside looking out and don't want to be because my grandson was out there. My grandson plays youth football. He actually, you know, saw the little girl get shot.
1: My goodness.
2: And they were arguing over a parking spot. But and Kevin, I sent you the information. But look,
1: yeah, I talked about it the other day. Carl and I discussed that.
2: No, I'm coming out today.
1: Oh, that's
2: we got new information.
1: Well, how's your
2: we got new information.
1: How's he doing, though?
2: The guy shouldn't have been out.
1: Oh, wow.
2: The 23-year-old shouldn't have been out. What happened, he had shot somebody in the face in 2021. He was 7 years. And somebody from
0: Wait, roll that back again, Mark. You said he was a 7-year-old? Roll that back again. He was 7 years old when he shot somebody?
2: No, I said he did a 7-year.
0: Oh, okay.
2: Prison thing.
0: Okay, it is 7-year bid. Okay.
2: Yeah, let me slow down. So, the guy was 23 years old. He initiated the shooting. We had a youth football game going on, which my grandson was part of. And what happened? The young lady, guys, wasn't even supposed to be there. What happened is her mom was dropping off a bottle to whoever was babysitting the little girl's younger brother. And the little girl was taking the bottle over there. And the guy that was out of jail, he initiated, they shouldn't have had a gun, he initiated the shooting over a parking spot and shot towards the little girl and them and killed the little girl. Then it comes out. Here in Baltimore, we got a mayor's office of Monzie. It's called Monzie's Mayor's Office of Safety Engagement. An employee, the only reason the boy was out, an employee from Victim Services in Mayor's Office of Safety Engagement wrote a letter that the boy, that his sentence should be reduced from 7 to 5 years if they were going to give him wraparound services and all that. And he got out 8 days ago. That never happened. 8 days ago, he got out, and he killed that girl. Not only did he got out, Monzie didn't wrap their arms around him, but he bought an assault gun, took it to a youth football game, got in an argument, took the gun out, and killed a 12-year-old girl.
0: And the girl's name is Chloe. So you know, let's mention a name, yeah, Chloe, because yeah, Chloe.
2: Chloe.
0: But you know, Mark, I'm happy the community responding that way, because so many times, and you know it, there's been killings in Baltimore, and it's just you know, like the elder attack. People have become immune to the situation, and they just accept it. Now the community stood up, you know, started that meeting on North Avenue by the Muslim Center, and have these rallies, and so it's about time that the residents in Baltimore stand up and start, say, hey, we're tired of this, we're not going to have this anymore. So that's, if anything coming out of this, that was good thing, that people are waking up now, because I know you've been beating this drum for quite some time.
2: And the thing is, Carl, you know, because a lot of times it'd be so much, Carl, and you tell me to don't do a drive-by. So the reason that I've been talking about this, for one reason, man, it's because we have the biggest contingent, Farrakhan, who's 93 years old now, Minister Farrakhan. You talk about the Muslim Brothers. He sent the Muslim Brothers 15 years ago because of the murders and stuff that was going on among, you know, young people killing young people, and an organization called Baltimore Brothers, Inc., not funded and all that kind of stuff. So they've been out here 15 to 20 years working. They work with young people. Baltimore Sisters, Inc. worked with the young ladies. And then Catherine Pugh, Mayor Catherine Pugh, started the Office of African American Male and engagement in Baltimore with Captain Andrew and Dr. Andre Bundy, who educated extraordinaire, because there were 2,000 plus murders of our young men from their peers during that time, from 2015 on up to about 2017, 18. And no office, they had no office to address that. That's how it started. From that, when Kathy Pugh left, Captain Andrew left a five-figure job and started We Are Us. Dr. Bundy stayed. He had to do, some law work, you know, to separate, because We Are Us is not part of the mayor's office or nothing. Wasn't funded for 5 years straight. Talked about, wasn't funded. But we've been out there in the street. And that's why I talk about that, man. A lot of them young people, them young guys staying out there. And let me say this, because I speak for the victims and the elder. I'm glad you said something about the elder, because my son, I got two sons that do security, my oldest son and young. My oldest son sent me an Instagram this morning from the elder making a statement. They haven't caught the guys yet. And he said they keep talking about young people and stuff. He said, no, I don't see them as that. And it got the video, too. I sent it to Kevin, and where they're attacking them and stuff like that, man. And, you know, so the 12-year-old that ran the man over with the motorcycle, one of our guys that be out there, he does law enforcement in D.C., but he's been out there with us 8 years, Brother G. And he literally takes people information, young men's information, wraps his arms around them. We get them jobs and sponge them. Thousands of men, young men in 8 years. That was his brother that the 12-year-old ran the light and killed him. And he cannot be charged according to these silly, I want to cuss, laws that they're making in the NAP with these so-called progressives, where you can't, where they don't think about the victims. You know, you can't charge for certain things. Even if you take somebody's life, you can't be charged as a youth for certain things. So Ivan Bates was talking about this morning, and me and him got the same barber. That's important. He had the same barbershop talk that I hear.
0: So this is a big conversation in the barbershops then, Mark, about the shootings. Why do you think there was, because there's been shootings all along, and you've mentioned some of them, we've talked about some of them, mm-hmm. and of course the attack on the elder, but now this particular shooting, this 12-year-old, it drew this mm-hmm. response. Why do you think people stood up and hit the streets on this one?
2: Well, you know, to be honest with you, the reason that this one got so much press and everything, and that's why, because the mayor of Baltimore City said this. He said, I'm the most powerful mayor probably in the United States. And because he got really, really involved and, you know, with the family and everything and the city resources, it was at a park where it happened at, Leon Day Park. And so the city got involved and put all their resources behind it. And the family and the mayor called Captain Andrew and all of us, the Iman and all of us was out there, but we've been out there all along. But that's why. So they had all the resources, the city resources and stuff out there. And the young lady, she said that I appreciate that. And what happened, and now it's coming out that the mayor's off the young man that's the head of victim services, Carl, wrote a letter to get the young man that killed that girl out early. And then they didn't even follow up. He was able to get out, not even go to Monzie. And the one that wrote the letter didn't even tell nobody. I don't know what the connection is going to come out, but that young girl is dead, mainly because of incompetence And Monzi, because the state's attorney said the reason that they didn't fight it, reducing his sentence from 7 years to 5 years for shooting somebody in the face when he was 18, is because of the letter coming out of the mayor's office of safety and engagement from the leader of victim services. That's the kind of incompetence that we have in Baltimore that's costing lives. And
0: well, before you go any further, are they calling for his job yet, Mark? Is somebody calling that he should be replaced? It's just on the basis of that.
2: I will let you know. I guarantee you they're going to come out and put some kind of spin on it, but you can't. You can't. And you know what? You and Kevin got the evidence. I sent it to y'all.
0: Another quick question. You come on a break, Mark. Yeah. Has he apologized for releasing, his role in this unfortunate release of this young man who committed that crime, allegedly committed that crime? Hear the music. Hold your response right there, Mark. We got to check the news, traffic, and weather in different cities. I'll let you respond on the other side. We want to hear if he has apologized. This is deep what's going on in Baltimore. These are our problem. Our children are our problems. We got to solve them ourselves. 22 minutes away from the top there, family. It's an open phone Friday. Free your mind and reach out to us at 800-450-7876. And we'll take your phone calls after we check the news, traffic, and weather. That's next.

0: Good morning, I'm Jonathan O'Huller, and here's the latest from News1.com. Authorities have shut down six businesses connected to a Northern Virginia prostitution investigation. Multiple agencies were involved in Operation False Front, which took place in Manassas, Fairfax County, and Prince William County. Three people were arrested, including one woman who was charged with sexual battery. Six massage parlors were shut down, and investigators seized thousands of dollars in cash. Several victims of human trafficking were also identified during that investigation. President Trump is honoring tech leaders and scientists at the Golden Age of Innovation Summit in Washington, D.C.
1: Trump awarded Elon Musk and other American innovators the nation's highest honors for scientific and technological achievement at the Donald J. Trump Institute of Peace.
2: Today is my privilege to bestow National Medals of Science and National Medals of Technology and Innovation on some of those very same technology leaders, people whose contributions to their fields will be remembered.
1: Trump marveled at what's on the horizon, including further exploration of the moon and advanced nuclear power. Other honorees on hand included Google co-founder Sergey Brin and NVIDIA CEO Jensen Huang. I'm Mark Mayfield.
0: Governor Spanberger wants Virginians to improve the energy efficiency of their homes. The governor announced the release of more than $67 million in regional greenhouse gas initiative funds yesterday. $15 million will go to the state weatherization deferral program, while $52 million will go to the affordable and special needs housing program. The governor also announcing more than $1 million in scholarships and incentives for state nursing students. State officials hope the award will help reduce Virginia's expected nurse shortage, which is currently estimated at 17,000 registered nurses. I'm Jonathan O'Halloran. When you're looking for news for Black America, go to news1.com.
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0: And Grand Rising family, welcome to the weekend. It's 16 minutes away from the top of the hour. It's an open phone Friday. This is where we give you a chance to free your mind. All that means think for yourself, you know, leave the talking points behind, whether it be political, social, religious. Just reach for yourself and you know, speak with us and speak honestly as well. Before we go back to Mark in Baltimore, he's giving us the unfortunate issue of a 12-year-old got shot. Let me remind you, coming up next week, our guests include hematologist Brother Tony Browder, former New York lawmaker Charles Barron, also Brothers Aki Brewerty from the Universal African People's Organization in St. Louis will be here. Morgan State University professor Dr. Ray Lumbish will also check in. But Mark, let's go back to Mark again. This person who caused it or allowed or facilitated this young man to get out early and ended up shooting this 12-year-old, has he apologized to the family or to the community for what he's done?
1: Well, you know what, Carl? I'm glad you asked me that, because we're gonna dedicate this segment right here to Chloe. It just came out, and I got a text. You know, I got a text just now. Nobody's out there just marching. Captain Andrew and us been out there for 8 years putting our lives on the line. We go into communities where other people are scared to go, where we know young men have guns and stuff, and we take them resources. So it's not just marching. You know, people try to say that. But anyway, let's get back to Chloe. Monzi official, fat, reduced sentence for man now charging a girl's fatal shooting. A senior city official helped to convince a judge to reduce a prior sentence for the man who is now the suspect in the shooting death of 12-year-old girl, WBAL-TV 11 News, not Fox 45, guys, investigates has learned. Records obtained by WBAL News Investigate show Tyree Reynolds finished the rest of his sentence and was released from custody just 8 days before police said he took part in a shootout that killed Chloe Ishway, 12. Petitions sought to reduce sentence.

0: a 2021 case involved Reynolds and another person who pulled handguns on each other during an argument outside a fast food restaurant. Reynolds, then 18, pleaded guilty to first-degree assault and weapons offense for shooting the other person in the face. A judge sentenced Reynolds to 15 years in prison, suspending all but seven. Then on August 25th, Mark Mason, the chief of victim services for the Baltimore Mayor's Office of Neighborhood Safety and Engagement, wrote a letter to the judge in support of a reduction of sentence for Reynolds. Mason acted on his own, writing to the judge that Reynolds wasn't violent and that Monzi would provide wraparound services immediately upon his release. The Baltimore City State's Attorney's Office didn't mount opposition because the argument and evaluation in favor came from a high-ranking Monzi official. I love my city, man. We'll talk next week. My customized show that I pay for, been on 15 years, and this Sunday I'm going to be talk 5 o'clock on WOLB. The boys' school head, Edwin, we're going to talk about the update on that. And my councilman, Mark Conway, who was stabbed in the back by this administration because he spoke up. So I love my city, man. And we'll you and Kevin got the information about the shooting, about the charging of the 12-year-old or not charging that ran over Brother G's brother, 69 years old, married, and killed him. And he cannot be charged because he's 12. Talk to you guys later.
1: Thanks, Mark, and thanks for keeping us up to date what's happening in Baltimore City. 10 minutes away from the top, let's keep rolling. Let's go to Washington, D.C. Sister Sabrina is waiting for us. She's on line two. Grand Rising, Sister Sabrina, your thoughts on this open phone Friday.
2: Blessed morning to everyone, and hope all are safe and blessed, especially in these times, really in these times. I called in, basically. But let me say this. I used to live in Baltimore. And this is my time that I'm, within Washington, D.C. People, I would say maybe 30 years, had to get in the community, especially in Northwest with Peace Street, out there with the dogs, bats, and everything to take control of the city at that time. When they got control of the city, then you saw other communities moving in and such. It made it more tolerable, livable for everybody in that area. And then, of course, advocating for political prisoners. One thing I remember that Geronimo Pratt told me is that they, as the Black Panther Party, went into the community and dealt with doing what Mark is doing and saying that they're doing. That's what they did there. And they said that when they stepped to the people that so-called were causing the problems and stuff like that, they know they laid that back. And in truth, with John Fitzgerald Johnson, who's in prison in Kentucky, and there's been advocate wanting for his release to get out. And I have to say it's coming soon. Stay tuned for that. But involvement with the NFAC was community involvement in the neighborhoods within the United States that he had in place. And I have reason that's why that they had him in prison, because he advocated so largely within the Black community within the United States to take control of their communities back. And so this really is what is happening in Baltimore and other cities as well, too, unfortunately, is a call to the community as far as to get out there and for those communities. And it's not just within the urban cities. It's out there in the counties, the rural, and everything like that. It's to take the Black community back in any means possible, whatever. Be armed, yes, for community, but you have to know the respect and training of being, of having, you know, armed for the community. And there are others that are out there that are willing to do that. And so I would suggest that all within the United States get out there and form that in their own community, because that's the only way it's going to be taken back. Now, the reason that I called back in is because I talked to Ziola Gay. For the listeners, she's the relative, only one of the immediate family of Marvin Gaye. And good news, she said that she's coming out with the movie. The flyer will be coming up very soon. And they're putting it together as far as the movie that's coming out that will be in all theaters about Marvin Gaye.
1: Well, that's good to know. Z's his youngest sister, Sweetie, they used to call it. That's good to know, because I know they've been working on this for quite some time, Sister Sabrina. Any more information on the when this movie's going to show, though? Is it in post-production, pre-production? Where is it? Do you know?
2: I at this point, I can't say anything more about it, but it will be coming soon. I wouldn't be surprised at the end of the year people get more detail in that. And she's getting a lot of attention on this with, of course, everybody wants it in their cities. You know, Detroit, Los Angeles, many other places in that, and around the world, too, want to be included as far as when it. And hopefully this will be elevated on the stage, what happened with the movie that was done on Michael Jackson.
1: Well, let me ask you, have they settled on a person to play Marvin yet?
2: I have not gotten that detail on that. I know that it's forthcoming. I know it's forthcoming. And, oh, my gosh, there's a lot of people that can play as a character actor for Marvin that likely, you know, can be on that. But I have no idea on that right now. But I do have to say this. As far as the musical that is coming out, she has no connection to that at all. I remember when I called, I think it was about a month or more ago, about that, too, because a lot of people were calling her about that and thinking that she had involvement in that. She does not. I can say that it is Marvin Gaye III. That's his baby. I would say that. That's his baby on that.
1: But yeah, let me jump in here and fight away from the top.
2: No,
1: Sister Sabrina.
2: In that.
1: Yeah,
2: as
1: Sister Sabrina,
2: me,
1: you can't do a movie.
2: When the movie comes out.
1: Yeah, but you can't do a movie with Marvin now getting the music. And they got to get the music from Motown. They got to get music from Columbia. That was the last label he was on. You got to get the okay from both of those music companies first. You know, if you're going to do a movie on Marvin, you got to play the music. So
2: that's
1: hopefully
2: right.
1: They have.
2: That's right.
1: Yeah,
2: that's right.
1: They get
2: right.
1: That permission.
2: Right. But, you know, I anything else I can't say on that except for the community look forward coming soon more that is being said about the movie on Marvin Gaye that will be in theaters. And you saw how many theaters that were taken for Michael.
1: So. Oh, yeah. And hopefully they'll give us a story behind the when he sang the national anthem at the All-Star game. You know, me and Kevin have this thing going back and forth. Who did it best? I'm still riding with with Martin all the way. He thinks that Whitney Houston did it at the Super Bowl.
2: Oh, Okay.
1: I'm betting that you're a Marvin person. You know, I'm just betting on that, Sister Sabrina. So before I let you go, who do you think sounded best?
2: Yeah, my favorite tune by Marvin was, and a lot of people look at me like I'm crazy, Rockin'. We be rocking after midnight. Everybody look at me like crazy on that. Because the music, the beat, and everything and all that, it makes you want to get up on the floor and dance. And as we know with, you know, over to the years and all that stuff like that, the dancers, you know, it really wants you to get out there and, you know, dance on that. But, you know, oh, my goodness. That would be wonderful if the movie includes that. But yeah, I know there are other callers, so with vital issues that be discussed. Thank you so much, Carl. And
1: all right, thank you, Sister Sabrina. And keep us updated on the Marvin movie, because, yeah, we want to see Marvin on the screen. Thank you for sharing those thoughts with us. 2 minutes away from the top there, family. Got to take a quick break here. It's an Overphone Friday. Free your mind and reach out to us at 800-450-7876. And we'll take your phone calls next.

0: You want to feel important.
1: You want to be part of something bigger, something that matters and can help change things.
0: You want to feel like you belong. We know. We felt that way too.
1: And that's why we did something about it.
0: We aren't just Army National Guard soldiers.
1: We are normal people just like you. 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
0: When our communities are in need, we get the chance to stand up and do something about it.
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0: And Grand Rising family, and welcome to the weekend. Thanks for starting it with us again. If there was a topic that you think we should have discussed and we didn't, or even if we did, and somehow you think we came up a little short, well, that might have happened. Hit us up. Or if there's something going down in your corner of the world and you think the rest of the universe would benefit from hearing about it, as long as it's free and legal, we'd love to hear from you. So free your mind and then reach out to us. Again, our number is toll-free. It's also worldwide. It is 800-450-7876. Go back to our callers. I see Bob's reaching out to us in Buffalo. He's on line 3. Grand Rising, Bob, your thoughts on this Open Phone Friday.
1: Hello, family. My first thought is I want to say a happy birthday to my mother, who was born in 1923 on this date. I want to thank you for the work that you do every day. I want to say that we know that thieves very seldom return the things that they have stolen. And criminals very seldom call the acts that they commit criminal acts, crimes. So there's people who refer to this nation as an ongoing criminal enterprise. And in terms of reparations, it's not primarily important that the king or whatever you want to call him or governments apologize, but we must know that our people must know that we are due reparations for the crimes that were committed against us for centuries. And in terms of the international community, the International Criminal Court has to be recognized, and if those criminals were stopped, people like Netanyahu, we may not have to be facing the genocide that we're facing now in Gaza. And whether you want to call it a genocide or mass murder, either way you want to call it, if you don't want to call it genocide because that's a higher standard of wiping out a whole race of people, it is definitely mass murder. So I want to share some thoughts that I put down yesterday. According to the things that are happening, we have to abolish abuse. We have to end all abuse and get rid of the worst of the worst. And I want to draw from the Book of Wisdom of Marvin Gaye in terms of what's going on now. Trigger, we have to get rid of the worst of the worst. Trigger happy policing. Panic is spreading. God knows where we're heading. Makes you want to holler, throw up both your hands, get rid of the worst of the worst. And I'm talking about ICE right now. End all abuse. You know, we have to take responsibility and not just consider people getting shot while they're picking up their five-year-old child as just normal business. We have to get rid of, as they say, they talked about getting rid of the worst in terms of the immigrants. But in terms of police, let's not talk about abolishing the police, but that's at least get rid of the worst of the worst. And I think ICE has funded and armed some of the worst because they seem to have little or no regard for human life. Thank you for all that you do here at this station and for this program. Thank you. God bless us.
0: All right. Thanks, Bob. And let me just say this. ISIS was tipped to be patrolling the polling voting booths next month, too. So they're going to be tasked with that. So, you know, it looks like it's an intimidation move. But we wonder, is this a sort of private security force for the administration? Now they're moving from immigration into voting. So anyway, that's what's coming up. Thanks, Bob. Thanks for sharing your
1: thoughts. Let's get rid of the worst, which all is right. Those people who do that kind of action. Thank you, sir.
0: That's Bob reaching out to us from Baltimore. Let's go to line one. Sister Danielle Smith has joined us from Black Women for Positive Change. Grand Rising, Sister Danielle.
2: Good morning. Good morning. How are you?
0: We're still learning.
2: Yes. Yes. I find that we are learning on a daily basis. Yes.
0: And I see we've got some friends from you. We've got Ania in Columbia and also Tony in Baltimore County. What's going on in Baltimore with Black Women for Positive Change?
2: Yes. Well, first of all, I'll start off by saying this, and then I'm going to let the young people talk because that's the purpose of this whole project that we're having. Our group, I'm a part of, of course, him here. We're representing Black Women for Positive Change for the month of nonviolence. And one of our things that we're talking about is voting, the voting process. 1 million also I'm partnering with, and we're sponsored by 1 million Black Voters Rising Presents. We're having a strong voice, strong vote, voter registration, voter education rally on this Sunday, October the 11th, from 4 p.m. to 6 p.m. at Coppin State University at the Tallon Center. And the what's happening is that we're going to talk about the voter registration, voter education. We want to register our young people and everybody, anyone who comes. We want to give them education and let them know how voting affects them directly and indirectly. We want to make sure that everyone who attends, including, you know, the parents, adults, everyone is welcome. Make sure they have a voting plan. Make sure they check their voter registration status. We have we're going to have election judge opportunities, and then we're going to have something called Stroll to the Polls in Style. We want people to be excited and remember when their parents or their grandparents, you know, took them to the voting polls. We want them to come in with their churches, with their organizations, and just be proud and wear the amazing things that you're going to feel proud and knowing that you're going to exercise your voting power, your right to vote, because people wouldn't, you know, work so hard to suppress it if it didn't mean anything. So Mr. Travis Winkie is going to be our stroll leader. Mr. Larry Lancaster is going to be our MC. And Mr. Ken Star, Fred Farstar Kendrick will be there as the DJ. It's going to be an impactful day. We're going to have the young people engaged, and we're just going to help them understand. Our other partners are the NAACP, Black Girls Vote, Baltimore's Best Photo, because we want them to take a photo to remember this amazing day, Peer Potential Partners Enterprise, and Mothers United. And so with that being said, I will let the young people talk to you.
0: All right, let's start first on line five. Nia in Columbia, Maryland. Nia, Grand Rising, welcome to the program.
3: Hi, good morning. Thank you for having me.
0: And may I ask how old you are? You sound like you're 12 years old.
3: I'm 23.
0: Oh, okay. Well, I apologize. Why are you getting involved in getting out of the vote? Because a lot of our young people, they don't feel like the voting changes anything. What made you think differently?
3: Honestly, I was just kind of raised with, like, parents that always had the news on. My mom was always into politics. But I actually, after graduating college, I actually started working on local campaigns just as a way to kind of, I wasn't a political, like, I studied art in school, actually, in college. So I wasn't, when I graduated, I didn't think I'd end up where I am right now. It kind of just ended up that way because I was looking for a job. And at the time, people were looking for graphic designers to work on their campaigns. And so that's really how I got involved. And then it just went from volunteering to me actually working on people's campaigns. And then now I'm just kind of in this world. And I feel like I found a nice niche for myself because we really do need more young people in this space. I think we're often like underheard, but like we bring a lot of foresight, I think, and just outside the box thinking.
0: All right. You're representing the young people right now, you and Tony. We'll get to Tony in a minute. But let me ask you, what do you want to see differently in our politicians, our elected officials?
3: I think right now we're kind of in a time where things like empathy and like I think empathy is the biggest thing. I think we're just in a time where everyone's kind of like, things are really overwhelming right now for a lot of people. It's hard. And so I think sometimes people just kind of only think of themselves or what immediately affects them. And I think a lot of people are in office creating rules that only benefit certain people, but not everyone else. Another thing would be age ranges. If not age ranges, then definitely more ranges of identities. Because I think there are still a lot of Americans that are underrepresented in this current administration that are making decisions that affect all of us.
0: Yeah, that's a good observation. And the 11 after top of the hour, let's bring in Tony. Tony's in Baltimore County, is on line 6 Grand Rising. Tony, welcome to the program.
4: Thank you so much for having me. I really do appreciate it, sir.
0: So why did you get involved? What was it that moved you from, you know, our other brothers and sisters? What moved you to get involved?
4: Yeah, so actually I'm an alumni of the Thurgood Marshall School of Public Policy at the University of Maryland. I studied there and had some experience in different policy outlets after I graduated from school. And, you know, last year I lost my job and had to come home from D.C. And, you know, being in my area, my hometown, I had the great fortunate chance to meet my supervisor, Julian Jones, who's given me an opportunity to get back and start working in public policy.
0: You know, we see when it comes to the young people getting involved, they're like you and Nia, you guys, because you guys go on the college campus, it's a little different. What about the brothers who are on the corners? The brothers who are just, you know, just sitting around the corners, seemingly aimlessly, and there's quite a few, and it's not in Baltimore, it's all over the country. So some of our people seem like disinterested in politics, they're apathetic about the whole system. What do you say to those young brothers?
4: Don't give hope. I know things seem rough because you feel like your voices aren't being heard, or you feel like your viewpoints aren't being considered in these rooms in Annapolis and on Capitol Hill, but that isn't the case. In fact, you should be voting a lot more, because when you do vote, you know, there's power in numbers, and if more of us come out, us young men come out and vote and use our voices, you know, we can really have change in our offices between, you know, members of Congress, people who make the laws within the federal, state, and local level. And there's plenty of things that we can do once we become more active and involved, and even more educated in the candidates who are running in these elections, what they go for, and just things of that nature.
0: All right. A good response, Tony. Let's go to Sister Nia in Columbia. Sister Nia, what do you say to the young people who say that voting doesn't change anything? We've been here since we got off the ship, and we're still in the same position. Actually, we're probably in a worse position than we are. And we've been voting. We vote more than anybody else, but we're still in the same. We're still on the bottom rung of the economic social ladder. What do you say to folks when they say that?
3: Yeah, that's a really good question. It's something I often think about and even run into with my own friends. You know, they even were like, girl, why are you even working? And, you know, they're like, are you sure you want to work in politics? There's a lot going on, which I get it. Like, I understand why people feel discouraged, especially when they don't necessarily see the changes they hoped for. One thing I've learned is that elections determine who has the authority to make the decisions that affect our communities, right? Voting isn't necessarily a guarantee that every problem will be solved, but understanding the process and holding elected officials accountable is a really important part of civic participation. So I always say it's a start, right? Like, politics are going to happen to you whether you pay attention or not, right? So you might as well have a reason to understand who's running for what. And, you know, you take some of your agency back when you do go in and vote, right? Because, you know, you did a little bit of research on each candidate. You're like, okay, this person stands on this, so I'm going to choose to put my faith in them. And then whoever gets in the office, you already know a little bit about their platform. It's going to be a lot easier to hold them accountable once they're there, because you already kind of know that process. I also like to tell people, especially, you know, a lot of, I think, I won't say it's just our generation, but I think everyone's kind of like, I want to say distracted, but overwhelmed with what's happening at national level, that sometimes we forget that voting and local elections are just as important, because that's the change happening right in your background. And a lot of times that can be a little less overwhelming for people to start with. So that's kind of how I kind of got my friends more encouraged, because it's one, a lot easier to hold, you know, local politicians accountable. And then you're also learning about how they are directly going to impact your neighborhood, your background, and you're more likely going to feel those changes a lot quicker than, you know, something happening at the national level, even though we might see it and hear about it a lot more often.
0: All right. That's Sister Nia in Columbia. She's along with Daniel Smith and Black Women for Positive Change. They're having a big rally for the youngsters this weekend. Tony's also with us. He's a cop in state. He's in Baltimore County, this morning. And Tony, politics is a cold game. It's a dirty game. Let's get straight to it. Right now, we're all on edge waiting to the quote unquote, the proverbial October surprise. Are you prepared to go in there and skirmish with these other folks, your opponents when it comes to politics? Is this something you're looking forward to?
4: Yeah, definitely something I look forward to. You know, as a citizen of the United States of America, it's a right to be able to use my speech. You know, being able to go to these places, you know, being able to speak to other people, let other people know my viewpoints, and just kind of interact with them in a sense to let them know how my candidate or someone who's on a Democratic ballot may be of service and may be able to benefit them and make their lives a little bit easier. You know, it's never in my position to talk trash or talk illfully about another candidate or another party. But, you know, I always look forward to just educating people on things that they may not have the time to look up themselves.
0: Gotcha. And Danielle, give us more information about the event that's taking place this weekend with our young people.
2: Yes, well, the event, I thought of this about 3 weeks ago. We put it together real fast. I have the partners. And basically, because we've been hearing, you know, throughout the country, and especially here in Maryland, because this is where I reside in Baltimore County. So this is a Baltimore County and Baltimore City joint effort. Our vendors will be the Board of Election. They will be there to speak. We will have Pure Potential, like I said, Black Girls Vote, all of these groups that want to inform and educate the young people. Because a lot of times, like the young people like Tony and Nia just said, we want them to have a voice. They're not just our future. They are our now. And when we sit out, we don't get to represent ourselves. We don't get to have a seat at the table. They don't get to say anything. And we want to hear from them. So the whole purpose of having this is bringing these young people out. We're going to show two short films. One is from the young rapper Yellow Pain, when he talks about the branches of government. He even talks about how he voted for Obama before and he felt like, you know, things didn't work. But if they understand that the branches of the government, the executive branch, the judicial branch, and the legislative branch, that the legislative branch is the one that holds a lot of power. And why it seems like it's not happening that way right now is because we are not out there pushing and making sure we vote.
0: Right there, this is Daniel. We've got to step aside for a few moments. I'd like to finish your thought on the other side. Family, it's an open phone Friday. Mm-hmm. So we start our weekends. Free your mind and reach out to us at 800-450-7876. And we'll take your phone calls next.

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0: And Grand Rising family, welcome to the weekend with Daniel Smith from Black Women for Positive Change. They're having a big event this weekend in the Baltimore area. We have with us Sister Nia from, calling us from Columbia, also in Baltimore County, Carbon State University. Tony's with us as well, and they're going to be there. So, Danielle, I'll let you finish your thought and tell folks more how we can get more information about this weekend's event.
1: Yes, we have a flyer. I can send you the flyer, but and it also has the RSVP on it for individuals to attend the event, but also something that says verify your voter status, because we do know that a lot of people have redistricting. A lot of people have been kind of purged from the rolls. So once you go in there and check your voter status, it'll let you know whether or not you vote. It can give you information where. And also you can register to vote. But again, the main purpose of this is that we just want the young people to talk about how things affect them, what is going on. We want to hear from them. We go around and we hear them saying they're not going to vote. And we want them to know that their power is their vote, and sitting home is giving someone else the power. And so if we can just get them to come out, we want them to have their vote, you know, their voting plan. We're going to make this fun. They're going to get up and talk to us about why they don't vote and what can we do to change their minds about that. Or we're going to have a lot of them get up and talk about why they do vote, like Nia and Tony just said. So, again, we're going to make this fun. We're going to have them engage. And the whole thing is, I was at the Congressional Black Caucus, and I tell you, listening directly to and speaking with Congressman Clyburn, Congresswoman Joyce Beattie, Congresswoman Jasmine Crockett, Ms. Cheryl Lynn, I'm telling you, if we don't get our numbers out and get people out to come vote, it's going to be very interesting. So our push is to inform and educate everyone, to let them know how important it is for you to come out there and vote and why you should vote. Because people, if they don't understand how it affects them directly and indirectly, you can register 1,000 people and hope 50 come out. So we want them to come out. We want them to show their power. And right now we always talk about what would we have done if we were living during slavery or Jim Crow? Well, now this is your time to have your voice, and this is your fight. So we just ask everyone to come out to vote, and we're going to listen to our young people. And to me, young people is anywhere from 50 years and younger. So that includes all of them, and everyone is invited to come out. I could send you
0: What, do you have an email address? Yeah, no, for the people listening.
1: Yes, my email address.
0: Second question, is it going to be live stream for the folks who are not in that area as well?
1: Okay, we were trying that. I'm still trying to get that done and work on that today with Black Women for Positive Change to see if we can get it live stream and have them participate via Zoom. But if anyone wants to text me, email me. I'm at daniellps@hotmail.com. And I could send the form to them, directly to them, and they will be able to go in and register.
0: All right. Give us that information again. Do it real slow.
1: Okay. First of all, the first one can be 1M as in Michael, B as in boy, B as in vote, R as in run, .org/register. That's, again, 1MBVR.org/register. And that way they can come in, they will be able to pull up the flyer as well as register and check their voting status.
0: All right. Thank you, Sister Danielle. Thank you, Nia. Thank you, Tony. And you guys have hopefully a lot of young people will turn out for this event this weekend.
1: All right. Thank you so much, Nia. It's going to be a lot of fun.
0: Nia, thank you want to say something before you left? Okay. Thank you, Nia.
2: Thank you for the platform, sir.
0: All righty. Thank you. Still, I sound like a 12-year-old. Thank you, Dia. Thank
1: oh, my
0: you.
1: Gosh. Thank you.
0: Thank you, Tony, as well, brother. Thank you. Hey, and Tony, try to reach some of our young brothers out there. You know the ones I'm talking about, the ones who are living that life. You see them. The ones are going to, like you guys, are going to college, so you guys are informed. The low-informed people, that's the people you need to get to the polls. So see if you can reach some of those, especially the young brothers, man. So Tony, that's I'm going to give you that task to do today. If you get some of these young brothers, just drag them along to the event. Thank you, Tony. Thank you, Nia. And thank you, Sister Danielle. All right, family, let's keep
1: thank
0: on going.
1: Thank you. Just want to let you know that's what we're doing, too, Mr. Nelson. We are meeting people where they are. This is just one of the ones we're going to the young people at the college. But we're at the rec centers. We're all over this place. Just like I said, this is a Baltimore City and a Baltimore County joint adventure.
0: Gotcha.
1: Joint event.
0: All righty. 28 all right. after the top. Let's go to Massachusetts. Joseph's waiting for us. He's on line 4. Grand Rising. Joseph, your thoughts on this Open Phone Friday?
2: Good morning, Carl. Good
0: Grand
2: morning,
0: Rising
2: Carl.
0: Joseph. Yes, well, we can hear you. Go ahead.
2: Okay. I want to talk about what black people need to do. Time is running out. We got 2.5 more years before President Trump leaves office. We need to get help from the government. That's what upsets our leadership. Because you don't like President Trump, therefore the majority of blacks should hold on to you. And if they close up with President Trump, he's called a coon, a sambo, a sellout, a gatekeeper. I mean, that's ridiculous. We should at least get $5 billion grant money to build up the inner city. You know, they had a drug bust on Skid Row in L.A. yesterday? Did you hear about it, Carl?
0: Yeah, I saw that. I saw it. I saw it on the news. Yeah.
2: Well, that's what's happening all over America. I seen it. I lived it. I didn't take part in it, but I was on the outside watching in. That drug culture is killing us. It's draining the black community. And it's time the black people who know better, who got the power, need to go there and work with President Trump. Ask for his help. He's not going to be, we stand to get as good as stuff as the Emancipation Proclamation, 1862, June 10th, June 19th, Galveston, Texas, 1865. We stand to get that. We construct
0: Let me ask you this question, Joseph. Do you think you'd really respond if we asked for help for the black community? Do you really think, these words out, I can't believe I'm saying this. Do you really believe that Donald Trump would respond and says he's going to do something specifically for the black community?
2: I know he would. You know why I know he would? Because what a billionaire, he has other things to worry about. Why are you concerned about how our schools are no good? We are neighborhood being gentrified. We don't have no jobs. That man cares. And it's a problem. That's what happened.
0: Wait, hold on a second. You think he cares?
2: What?
0: You think
2: I can't hear you too good.
0: Okay, my question, do you think Donald Trump cares about you?
2: He cares about he's a wheeler and dealer. I've been studying with President Trump since my freshman year in college at State University of New York in 1984. I worked at LaGuardia Airport when Eastern Airlines. I seen they had Trump shuttle that was next to the hangar at Eastern Airlines. I see how he operates. You know how to pick a winner.
0: What happened to that shuttle? What happened to Trump's shuttle? What happened to Trump University? What happened to Trump Bible? I could go on the list of Trump casinos. There's a whole list. What happened? How can that be successful? Is that what you call success?
2: He's president of the United States, Carl. I mean, look at William Monroe Trotter, one of the Niagara Falls movement guy. The W.E.B. Du Bois. He went to Woodrow Wilson in the 1920s to protest. He went to the White House to protest the birth of a nation, the film The Birth of a Nation and during Reconstruction. The W.E.B. Du Bois was in Germany. That's a way of protesting. Paul Robeson was in Russia for 4 years. That's a way of protesting. W.E.B. Du Bois said he should sit on the fence. And see, this is the 1920s, the Bolshevik Revolution in Russia. We should sit on the fence and see who will give us more. Well, that's what it is. You don't have to like President Trump. But the man have money, he have connections. He can make life easy for you, or he can make life hard for us. That's what you need to, if we examine your leaders. They're living comfortable, but you can barely pay your child support. You can barely pay for early childhood education. It's time we speak up. Black people need to speak up and know, tell other blacks, you have to jump the fence. We will not get this opportunity again. When one door closed for another, the other door opened for another. And that's what we got to see. I feel sorry for the Dominican immigrant that was shot in New York City. But hopefully the community will rally against them. Like, we need to rally again. We don't need to shoot ourselves in the foot. And last point, in the 1976, there was a song that stuck in my head. It goes, Norma, don't rock the boat, baby. Don't tip the boat over. We keep rocking the boat. President Trump will turn on us. That's all I got to say, Kyle. You have a good weekend.
0: Yeah, please, and I apologize. Thank you, Josie, for sharing your thoughts. And I apologize, family, for even questioning him, because having a question with someone who's bought and sold and drank the Kool-Aid, you get lost. So I'm sorry. I should have just let him vent. 26 away from the top there. Carl's in West Palm Beach, Florida. He's on line two. Grand Rising, Carl, your thoughts on this Open Forum Friday.
3: Grand Rising, Carl. See how you bring me into the classroom and you give me the follow-up out in some of the craziest talk that we've heard possibly on the airways as it relates to the relationship with Trump.
0: Well, you know, Carl, you know, I didn't want to censor him, because then people will say that you know, we stifle opposition talks as opposition. I just wanted people to hear what he said and if they agreed with him. And if you're out there listening, then if you agree or disagree, call up. You know, but, you know, I know most people don't agree with him. Your thoughts?
3: Well, today, I wanted to give a report of progress. We here in Palm Beach County, you know, here in the state of Florida, all 67 counties got a law on African and African-American history. We were able to persuade Palm Beach County, the 10th largest school district, to have accountability and transparency opportunity. And they took the opportunity, and they came last night and they shared with us what they're actually doing inside of the system of education here in Palm Beach County as it relates to trying to fulfill the Florida law that was passed back in 1994, stipulating that African and African-American studies need to be taught properly inside of public education. And one of the problems that I see, Carl, we don't have the resources in our community to even inform our people that such opportunities take place, so that possibly if they looked at it, they could go challenge their school district and don't have to do all of the difficulty factors that are attached to trying to bring it to the surface. And last night we were able to have the community and the school district, but the school district was the one that came in with the discovery, the learning, the explore, and the connect. And it was very powerful expression of education for the state of Florida. And I'm sure that if all the other 66 counties had this example, because we have a state task force that's supposed to be responsible for this, but we understand that DeSantis tried to disrupt this. In fact, he destroyed the original task force on this opportunity, and he placed his people in that kind of position. But as we get ready for this next election cycle, we got Donaldson, and then we got the other guy, Jolly, and we are hoping, we have already had conversation with people about education and about how the law was passed here in the state of Florida, because we here in Florida went through all of the process. We had our state representative, our state senator, which was the one that got connected with the Department of Education and the governor, and they were able to pass that bill back in 1994. But this is the first time since 94 that anyone in the state of Florida has stepped forward to give an accountable account of what is taking place. You know, and here in Palm Beach County, I'm the longest volunteer in the history of Palm Beach County for African Americans as it relates to dealing with the Florida Statute of African and African American Studies. And we have made some progress, Carl. We've had a lot of fights. We've had a lot of fallout. We've had a lot of all kind of the way the problems happened inside of society. We went through all of that, but we do have an example, and the example is not just say for African American, it's for the totality of the human family. But because we don't have the resources to do our use our imagination and bring some changes to things, we have to rely on the school district, which is $3 trillion operation. But they've never spent no real resources inside of the community. They'd spend money on the inside of the system, but the community is the one that is really responsible. And I wish we could get our family to understand that the reparations that we need is to repair the thinking of ourselves to ourselves, and what we're putting ourselves through and our early childhood development through is a process that was designed by white supremacy.
0: And right. I'm going to cut you there, Carl, because we're coming up on a break. We've got to check the news, traffic, and weather in our different cities. I thank you for your call. Thank you for sharing that information with us. It's 22 minutes away from the top of the hour, family. It's an open forum Friday. Free your mind and reach out to us at 800-450-7876. And we'll take your phone calls after we check the news. That's next.
4: Good morning, I'm Jonathan O'Huller, and here's the latest from News1.com. Police are investigating after a man died at the Fairfax County Adult Detention Center. 38-year-old Brendan Brown of Springfield was found unresponsive in his cell at the facility yesterday morning. Life-saving measures were unsuccessful, and he was later pronounced dead. The cause of his death is being determined, but foul play is not suspected. President Trump says Trump accounts are bigger than anyone could have imagined.
5: Since July 4th, over $4.5 billion have been deposited in Trump accounts.
6: From the Oval Office on Wednesday, Trump called the accounts historic while celebrating the start of automatic enrollment.
5: Under this program, the U.S. government is automatically creating a tax-free investment account for every child.
6: The president said 70 million kids will have these accounts in their name. Those born between 2025 and 2028 will receive a $1,000 deposit into their account available to them when they turn 18. I'm Sarah Lee Kessler.
4: The Frederick County school system is banning the use of artificial intelligence by students. The school board voting 6-1 to block AI use for students from pre-kindergarten to 12th grade on Wednesday. Supporters of the ban say students may rely too heavily on technology and need to develop critical thinking skills. Lessons that discuss AI will be permitted, and students with disabilities may ask for accommodations that use the technology. The Washington Wizards have started the preseason with a win over the New York Knicks. Anthony Davis scored 16 points, and Trae Young added 15 more in last night's 111-109 win over New York. And the Capitals are back in action tonight. They'll host the New York Rangers puck drop at 7. I'm Jonathan O'Halloran. When you're looking for news for Black America, go to News1.com.
7: This report is sponsored by Attorney Big Al, the law office of Richard Klein. We have several areas of slow traffic in the area. Let's go to D.C., 3rd Street Tunnel, northbound between Massachusetts Avenue and New York Avenue. Expect delays. As you make your way through Greenbelt, the BW Parkway southbound between the Beltway and Maryland 450, it is going slow there as well. Over in Fairfax, as you make your way 95 northbound between Lorton and the Fairfax County Parkway, expect a 4-minute delay. We do have an accident in Woodbridge, Minneville Road eastbound before the Prince William Parkway. If you get hurt in an accident, any accident, big or small, Uber accident, Lyft accident, any type of accident, you make sure you call Attorney Big Al, 1-800-HURT-123. Attorney Big Al is the law firm of Richard Klein. 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

0: and Grand Rising family, and thanks for starting your weekend with us on this Open Phone Friday. Free your mind and reach out to us. Before we take some more calls, let me just tell you, coming up next week, some of our guests include chematologist Brother Tony Browder will be here, former New York lawmaker Charles Brown will check in, also Brother Zaki Brody from the Universal African People's Organization in St. Louis will step aside as well. Also, Morgan State University Professor Dr. Ray Wimbush, all going to be here next week. So if you are in Baltimore, keep that radio locked in real tight on 1010 WLB, or if you're in the DMV, the Washington, D.C. metropolitan area, on 1450 WOL. All right, let's take some more calls at 14 away from the top there. Ray's reaching out to us. Ray's in New York City. He's on line 3. Grand Rising, Ray, your thoughts on this Open Phone Friday.
1: Yeah, good morning, Carl. Good morning. Yeah, I was listening a little bit to what Askew was saying yesterday, and I found it quite interesting. So I'm going to probably review the podcast, what he was talking about, the relationships between young black men and women. And one of the things he had mentioned was that, you know, you have some black men there, they're going overseas to Africa to meet women. And I said, well, they don't have to do that. They could meet African women right here in the United States. In every major city, you have them. So I don't see why they should get on a plane and go to the continent when they're right here right now.
0: The excuse is, Ray, is that the ones that are here have become too Americanized. That's the whole reason they're going overseas looking for these women.
1: Well, guess what, Carl? I know a lot of the home attendants, and what they're telling me, the women in Africa, now young people, they're becoming Americanized right there in Ivory Coast, Togo, Burkina Faso, all over. I mean, they do have a thing called the Internet. And that's having an effect on them. So they're going to have to say, if they feel it's a problem here, and, you know, whatever that nonsense that the African women are becoming more and more Americanized, that's not entirely true. I think the problem is with some of those guys who claim they can't find black American women to date or

0: marry and they feel they have to go get Africa, but they're going to have the same problem. So I think the problem is more in them as opposed to the women. I'm not saying that some African men won't give you some problems, but I think that's something that those guys have to work on themselves, and spending money running to Africa and getting a rude awakening when they get there. So, you know, I'm just going to leave that alone, and they're just going to have to deal with that situation. One of the things I want to mention, unfortunately, you may not have, we had the tragedy here in New York where Dominican guy threw his Dominican girlfriend and her baby off the balcony.
1: Yeah, and I saw that story too.
0: The woman, and she, you know, her name is Nafala Ramirez, and she passed away, but her body cushioned the baby's fall. So the baby's about 8 months, because it goes from 5 to 8 months. So I think the press has settled on 8 months now. And a friend of mine told me that Cardi B had donated $1 million to a fund for raising of the child. So that was a nice thing. I mean, that's just what I heard. So I'm going to have to check that. But
1: yeah, but Ray, do we know if he was in his right mind to do something like that?
0: I have no idea. Because the guy's name is Angel Carrasco, and he's 31 years old. They were arguing. And from what I understand, he wanted to get back with her, and she didn't want to have anything more to do with him. And the man got crazy. And the balcony, the wall was like maybe 4 feet or so, so he had to kind of like pick her up and throw her over it. And that's what he did. And she was holding on to the baby at the time. But, you know, he's 31 years old. I mean, you're going to get that crazy because the woman don't want to be with you. I mean, come on. The woman said, I don't want to be with you. You just move on. You can still see your child, but you're not going to have her. And this is right mind. Well, Carl, what kind of person throws a woman and a baby off a balcony? Of course you're not in your right mind. Nobody in the right mind is going to throw someone a baby. His, and that's his baby.
1: Yeah.
0: I mean, you're not going to throw your baby and the mother over the roof if you're in your right mind. Of course not. So, you know. Now I'm doing some research of my own. I'm doing some study because when you had Smalls here about a week or so ago, and then it was another guy, he asked, well, how was the Jabum taken over? And that leads into Saeed in Doc L site, you know, the guy in Michigan running.
1: In Michigan.
0: Well, I know Kemetic spirituality, and I'm brushing up on my Kemetic spirituality in history. I said, well, yeah, let me exactly. No, I knew about the general that Smalls mentioned who came in and he was told not to. He didn't bother reading the letter, but I wanted to know exactly how it happened, so I'm reading up on that. Now, I told you before, I'm a registered independent. And somebody said, well, yeah, you guys, no. Registered independent for me means I'm totally independent, Carl. I'm not Democrat, Republican, Marxist, Socialist, Progressive. None of that. I'm not nationalist, pan-African, none. I just don't want to be locked in that lockstep with any of that stuff anymore. I'm just free of it. Well, it says, well, you gotta choose. No, I don't have to choose anything if I don't want to, if I don't feel it's in my best interest. It is not in my best interest. That's not saying against unity. I believe what Imam Baraka said, oh my God, over 50 years ago, we can have unity without uniformity. All right, so I'm not locking into anything because in all of those groups, I don't agree with a lot of those people say. I just don't want to deal with their nonsense. I don't want to deal with people on their soapbox pontificating and say I got it. No, I'm me. I'm going to be me. You deal with me or you don't deal with me at all, and that's fine. So I'm doing my research on that. And as far as the people in Michigan, I'm not going to tell them who they have to pick. This guy, Mac Rogers, we know he's a dog. We know he's a maggot, you know, whatnot. And we know what he is and what he said. He's against black history. He's against black people. He's a Negro. He's against it. Saeed, black people in Michigan decide what they want to do because we know how the Arab community treats black people. We know how they voted for Trump en masse, and they got punched in the face, didn't they? So, black people, Michigan, you got a hard choice to make. You can't choose this dude Rogers because you know what he's going to do, and he stated what he is going to do. But can you throw your wagon around El Saeed. You got to sit down with, if you're going to pick him, you got to sit down with him and make sure he's going to support your interests and just not the interests of the Arab community, and pretend that he's going to support yours. And once he gets in, dump yours down the toilet bowl. And that's what I keep telling black folks. Don't tell me I have to support all these other people. Hell, man, even black people you go to and support, they'll give you a song and a dance. They'll talk about how progressive is this, that. And once they get in, they're going to screw you up and down and around the corner.
1: That's politics. Well, let me ask you this, though. Can we indict all Arabs as the same? Because, you know, they're different.
0: No,
1: it's like indicting all black people. Say all black people this way.
0: No, we can't.
1: Can you say
0: that for
1: El Saeed?
0: No, we can't. But we got to be careful, Carl. We got to be damn careful. I mean, we got to build an organization to, like, sit these people down and just say, look, okay, what are you going to do for me? What do you want from my vote? And how can we make sure you're going to keep your word? And we have to have an organization to punish these dudes, black, white, Latino, Arab, Indian, all of them. I mean, Jews, they do it. In some cities, Latinos do it. In some cities, other people do it. Black folks, we got to do it. We got to punish the people. And I feel bad about doing it. They don't own our
1: votes. Let me jump in and ask you this, though, Ray. Why don't we do that? We seem to reelect the same people over and over, and they you know, we complain that they don't do anything, but we still go back and send them back, whether it be the state capitol or to Congress. Why don't we, as a people, react like what you're saying? Why don't we do it?
0: Because black people are totally disorganized. Unfortunately, we're totally disorganized, and we do have people who come and say, well, we have to organize black people. Okay, when are you going to do it? If you have the plan and you come on the radio and you stand on a soapbox and you say we have to organize, fine. Where's the plan to do the organizing? Since you out there and you saying and we know we have to do it, where's the plan? Okay, where's the plan?
1: And that's where we're at. You know, there's no consensus on a plan. We talk about a black agenda. We talk about, that's why I asked some of these scholars, do we need another Gary convention so we can formulate a plan, have a plan for black America? And everybody says yes, but nobody's really saying, hey, come on, let's do it.
0: It's because, Carl, okay, if we have another Gary, what's going to happen? And it kind of happened at Gary. People have their own freaking agendas. You got the socialists who have theirs. You got the civil rights people have theirs. You got the nationalists have theirs. The Pan-Africans have theirs. The Garveys, they got theirs. And they're not going to sit down because they don't want to compromise on their little plan. They don't want to do it. And you say, well, you got to be with my – no, I don't want to be with yours. Okay, can you compromise and sit down? They do not want to compromise. They don't want to compromise. They don't want to sit down. I mean, it sounds good. It sounds good. They say, Malcolm's not here anymore. And he said, go into the window, in the room, put your religion outside the door. Fine. Can we do that? Yeah, we can do that. When are we going to do it? When are you going to do it? Are you going to put out? No, they're not going to do it, Carl. They're not going to do it. You got people from the Nation of the Hoop, they call their show, and they want you. They try to say, well, no. No, they want you to follow Farrakhan. Farrakhan is 90-something years old. He's going to die in a few years. I'm not trying to put him in the grave, but he's old. He's going. But all of us ain't Muslims. We don't follow that. And we ain't civil. All of us aren't civil rights. We're not Christians. And all of us, we're not nationalists or Pan-Africans or garbage. We have things in common. But the thing is, it's like, yeah, okay, we have things in common, but I want you to put my guy up in front and you follow his plan. That's the thing.
1: And that's a problem, too, because if we do have that Gary type meeting, they're going to have to leave, as Malcolm says, they're going to leave that at the door. They have to be part of the plan. It can't work unless they're willing to compromise, Ray.
0: It's going to be a knockdown, drag-out fight. And maybe it
1: and may
0: to
1: take
0: a
1: that.
0: Knockdown, drag-out fight.
1: Right. It may take that.
0: I mean, it's going to take that. Be a knockdown, drag-out fight and made a better man or whoever, I mean, stand up. But then even a strong organization come out, you're still going to have people on the side trying to tear it back down.
1: Well, they had that in Gary, too. That's COINTELPRO was working hard and fast. They had a lot of double agents at that Gary meeting.
0: Yes, they did. But, Carl, let me hit you with this. We know about COINTELPRO. We can't deny it. We knew the guy that Gil Noble, Othello, that whole thing. McCall, just like we keep saying the white man did this and white man did that, and I'm not denying it, but you know what? Some of that stuff comes from black folks who aren't being paid off and bought. We got some black folks who are just crazy and just want to do that.
1: A shade of that. They are. And we got to weed them out. But listen, we got to step aside, Ray. And thank you. I know you put a lot on people's minds, and maybe somebody would call and respond to what you just said. But I thank you for your call.
0: Too many away from the top. It's going to be a sellout, but it's okay.
1: Yeah, you can deal with it, Ray. 2 minutes away from the top there, family. I mentioned we got to step aside for a few moments. When we come back, we'll take more of your phone calls. It's an Open Phone Friday. Thanks for starting your weekend with us. 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

0: 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It's an Open Phone Friday. 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If there was a topic that you think we should have discussed and we didn't, or even if we did and somehow you think we came up a little weak, well, hit us up. Or if there's something going down in your corner of the world and you think the rest of the universe would benefit from hearing about it, as long as it's free and legal, we'd love to hear from you. So free your mind and then reach out to us. Again, our number is toll free. It's also worldwide. It's 800-450-7876. Go back to our calls. Let's go to line six. Johnny's reaching out to us. He's in Long Beach, California. Grand Rising, Johnny, your thoughts on this Open Phone Friday?
1: Grand Rising to you, Mr. Nelson, and still learning. You know what, man? I got so many places to go on this, man. You know, I don't even know where to start, though. You know, it's like there's so many subjects that I want to talk about, but I know I don't have that much time. But the one that really gets me, man, is Brandon Tatum, man, when he goes after this boy's mother, man. You know, he's calling her fraud and stuff. And
0: well, back up for a second. What boy's mother did he go after?
1: Oh, no.
0: Okay, Nolan Wells. Okay, go ahead.
1: Yeah, and Brandon Tatum seems to think that his mother, it's like, you know, because, you know, the federal government, they're not even going to take a look at this, man. You know, and there's no...
0: Was that a surprise? Do you really think that the Trump's Justice Department would further investigate whether his civil rights were violated? Was that a surprise to you?
1: No, it wasn't. And I wouldn't want them to take a look at it anyway, because they're going to come back and say there's nothing happened. I mean, you know, Brandon Tatum's like, it was like a dry drowning. And that does happen, but there's no sign of that, man. You know, and it's just how he can. Have you ever seen any race of people, man, you know, go after the victim's mother? It's the black.
0: No, that's
1: man,
0: unfortunate.
1: Man, that's the sad part about it. And it's just sad, you know. And I know he has to. And not only that, man, it seems to me that he has a defamation lawsuit that they can place on him, because he said that Brandon, and he said that Nolan had cocaine in his system. He said it 150%. That he knew that the person that said that was the truth. And it seems to me that he's looking at a lawsuit, you know. And It's just sad, man, to be honest, brother, man, I don't even know what to call him. You know, I'm a despicable human being. I guess I'll start there, because it's sad, man, just to make some money. I mean, when he doubles down on stuff, man, now he's doing like the Charlie Kirk thing where he goes to different universities. Wait, I don't even talk about that anymore. So, okay, sports, man, this is the time for sports, okay? You got all three sports going. You know, my Yankees are out. But they got a second baseman, Jazz Chisholm, man. It's like, you know, Jazz is a happy guy, you know. And he does things that really make people laugh, you know. And I think they perceive him as being...
0: Well, let me jump in here for a second, Johnny, because I didn't see the game, but I heard he was upset because they were booing him.
1: Yankee Stadium, okay, they do that, okay. Now, the reason why they're booing, because, you know, he sees it writing on the wall, man, okay. You know, and it's like they want to platoon him. They want to platoon him. It's like, you know, I can understand, man, because you always pick that guy that's controversial, but he can be explosive, and they always pick that guy to go after. You know, and actually, the way Jazz has been handling it, man, really professional, you know. You know, and it's like, you know, he likes to have fun, man. You know, it's like, you know, it's like he don't take things serious like all the other ball players. It's like, you know, he makes a mistake, he laughs it off. But it's the way they see him, okay? Like he had a ball player with a low IQ, and actually the brother's really intelligent, man. You know, he don't like, you know, baseball. I play baseball. I like to run. You know, that means you get on base, you run. Okay, you get the defense, you disrupt the defense, and that's what Jazz likes to do. But the coach won't give him that. You know, he won't give him that leeway, man. So
0: And John, let me jump in and ask you, so why do you think he's one of the few blacks that we have African-Americans playing in Major League Baseball? Why?
1: You know, so man, still, you know, it's like, when he went to the Yankees, man, it's like, I thought it was a good move until, and I don't tell you, man, it's like, I started seeing how the Yankees were, how they were doing the black ball player. Because there's another black ball player that he had on there. I forgot his name. And it's like, and the dude was, you know, he was playing good. And then it's like, he made a few mistakes, right? And it's like, they just, you know, it wasn't even the crowd that dumped on him, man. It was the coach. You know, I mean, the manager, you know, Boone, okay? You know, it's like, I question some of the moves that Boone has made, man. You know, we were in a hard thrower. The one, he's playing with Boston now, man. The left-handed pitcher they had, you know, I forgot his name right now. You know, it started with him. You know, I mean, I see the same thing in the Lakers, man. You know, I'm a Laker fan. It's like, I see the same thing. It's like, they want to go to the white wall ball players. I don't have a problem with that, man. But it's like, you need, you know, I'm sorry, the game of basketball, man.
0: Well, but the Yankees, though, before you go to the baseball, is it the same, I guess, discrepancies between Reggie Jackson and Billy Martin back in the day when the Yankees were on top? And they were going at it in the clubhouse.
1: Yeah. You know, man, you know, and I didn't have a problem with that, man, because Billy Martin, that's the type of manager you want, that you can actually get in his face, and he don't take it personal. Boone takes it personal, man. Because last year, him and Jazz did get into it. Jazz stood up to him. So, but I wanted to pivot to the Lakers, man. You know, Lakers are my team, man, but they ain't going nowhere. You know, and I'm being honest about it, they ain't going nowhere. You know, because not only that, because I know Luka's going to get injured. You know, it's like, you know, that's the thing in basketball. I'm going to tell you, man, Philadelphia looks good. You know, Philadelphia looks good. You know, and if the injuries don't hurt them, you know, because this is all, because everything you see right now in preseason, it has to do with injuries. Injuries determine how good of a season you're gonna have. If your best player is getting injured, you bet. You know.
0: But, well, let me ask you this about the Sixers, though: is that ball big enough for all of those stars? Can they all, you know, subjugate their egos to play?
1: I think so, because see. You know, the player, you know, they can take it up, you know, they can catch and shoot, or they can take it off the dribble. And I'm telling you, now they got a young player, DJ or something. They got a young player on there, man, that you better pay attention to.
0: But the major stars, though, that's what I'm talking about, Johnny. Those major stars on the Sixers, is the ball big enough for everybody can get a piece? Because everybody wants to, you know, I heard that LeBron says he'll do whatever they want him to do. So he's not trying to be the major force. He's not trying to be the man on the team. But with the rest of the players, can they fit it? Can they do that, though?
1: You know what, Carl? It's like, since I started really paying attention to the NBA, it's like, there's certain people that can really shoot at a certain time. You know, so it's like you might have a shot, but it's not your turn to score. It's not your time to shoot. And that's how they do in the NBA, man. It's like a scripture, okay? You know, it's like even in football, man, because I don't enjoy football like what I used to, man. There's something missing in football that used to be there, and I don't know what it is. But the only time I watch a football game, I watch the fourth quarter. That's it. You know.
0: Well, you can say that for basketball. Game. People say that watch it last 2 minutes in basketball if it's a close game.
1: No.
0: But since we're on basketball, the WNBA, is that something that you're watching more these days? Because they say the league is growing. Are you a fan?
1: That man, yes, I am. Yes, I am. You know, and it's like, but right now it's like, I'm split, right? But the Caitlin Collins is like she got them to start traveling on private planes, okay? You know, it's like when she came into the league, they started doing more for the league. And I know some of the girls don't like her, and it's like, you know, but the way I see it, man, ride the wave as long as you can. And it's like, and I think she understands what's going on, because the girl ain't stupid. You know, she understands the controversy that she's created. But then when you got into the transgender stuff, man, you know, and actually, man, and I don't know if people know about this, but in France, okay, Tony Parker, we used to play for the Spurs. He has a team over there, and he has a transgender person playing in that league over there, you know. And
0: now, how's that received?
1: You know, it's like people don't talk about it in the States, but I happen to see them for myself, okay. And this person, man, I mean, she got the broad shoulders and everything. I mean, she got the guns, okay. You know, and she's a scorer. She's very, you know.
0: Yeah, but how is it received? Do the other players feel comfortable playing against a man?
1: You know, Carl, I haven't seen it. You know, it's like I just happen to see it. It's like, and I'm not, I can't really speak on it that much, but I happen to see it for myself. Okay, and I happen to see how that. You know, it's like, you know, I don't, you know, it's like how the person was dominating. I'm just going to call it how the person was dominating. I don't want to mess up anything. How the person was dominating, okay? And I can understand that. But see, the thing is, that's not happening here, and it's not going to happen here. You know, and because they're going to bring in that transgender stuff again. Also, the Muslim stuff. You know, man, and the Muslim stuff hasn't worked at all. You know, the transgender, you know, it's like, yeah, that's been working a little bit. But there's not that many people playing sports, okay? I think it's only 10. And what happens is, like, we get caught up in this, the 10 that's playing. Okay, it's like, okay, but it's not overwhelming. Okay, so we're going. That's one of the things that are coming out in the midterms. Well, we'll see what happens. But you know, but I'm just saying, man, it's like there's not going to be that here in America. Remember the basketball player Freedom? You know, he said he wanted to go into the WNBA.
0: Oh, that's all for publicity. But listen, we're going to let you go, man. Johnny. Yeah. Some things you just have to smile and move on. Thanks, Johnny. Thanks for sharing your thoughts.
1: Gotcha.
0: All right, 14 after the top there. Jay's checking in from Detroit. He's on line one. Grand Rising Jay, your thoughts on this Open Phone Friday.
2: Grand Rising girl. Yeah. All apologies to the brother. Billy Martin did take it personally. He couldn't stand Reggie Jackson. And the feeling was mutual.
0: They hated each other.
2: But anyway, the reason I called in, wanted to pay homage to one of the members of one of the greatest R&B groups of all time, underrated, the Mighty Mighty Dells from Harvey, Illinois, Chicago, and Vernon Allison. Yeah, I think he was 90 years old. He died a couple of days ago. And the Dells is, even though I grew up in Motown, the Dells are one of my favorite groups. Marvin Jr., his baritone is unmatched. I mean, Teddy sounded a little bit like him, but Teddy had his own style. Nobody could hold a note like Marvin Jr. And all
0: what about
2: the music,
0: Chuck Barksdale?
2: Chuck Barksdale, one of the great bass singers. Johnny Carter was the first tenor with a distinctive style. Johnny Carter used to sing with the Flamingos before he joined the Dells. And the last surviving member is Michael Mickey McGill, who was part of that great harmony in the background as Johnny Carter and Marvin Jr. would switch up, you know, their songs, you know. Johnny Carter usually started off, and then Marvin Jr. would come in with that booming baritone. So, yeah, that's one of my favorite groups. And, you know, I pay respects to Vernon Allison's family. And just, you know, pay homage to the Dells, man. You don't hear people talk about the Dells as much as they should be uplifted, you know, when you talk about the history of music and the history of R&B music.
0: Thank you for doing that. I like the Dells too. I got a chance to meet them and brothers in LA. They were doing a Thanksgiving. They spent the Thanksgiving day with us at the station because the station was empty except with the DJ LT, who was there at the announcer for for the Lakers. He was, because he's from Chicago, and they kept, you know, going mm-hmm. back and forth about Harvey and Chicago, and they says, no, we're from That's Harvey, right. Illinois. You know, don't get it mixed up. Just as like we're from, you know, you say you're from Compton or you're from L.A. You know, there's a big difference.
2: Yeah.
0: So they kept going back and forth with that. But we had a lot of fun with the Dells, man. Yeah, this is definitely one of my favorite groups as well. Thank you for sharing that.
2: Yeah, I've seen them many times. One time I was sitting next to the road manager. You know, we had some conversations. You know, the Dells, when in the early part of their career, they used to, Dinah Washington, the great singer, who actually passed in Detroit, and she was married 6 or 7 times. She was married to the great Hall of Fame football player, Dick Knight Train Lane. And the Dells used to travel with her and open the show for her, and she was their manager for a while. A lot of people don't know that. And that's another person that when we talk about the history of music, you don't hear too much about Dinah Washington, but she's one of the great voices of all time also. So given that respect, too, you know, he ended up here in Detroit, as so many other greats. So, yeah, I just wanted to throw that out in the midst of all this madness that's going on.
0: Yeah, and, it's good to hear that.
2: I'm not going to comment on some of that stuff, but especially the race here in Michigan. The debate last night was very interesting. But I'm going to let some other callers get in.
0: Yeah, before you go, though, who do you think won the debate last night?
2: Man, Elsa, I admit, Rogers was like a fool. I mean, Rogers got to the point where his points, bullet points, were killing him. They got into a big thing. People should check it out. Where he started attacking Syed's family and wanted to talk about his mother. And Syed said, "Oh, you gonna talk about my mother now? You can't address nothing I'm talking about." So, and you can see him getting flustered. You know, Rogers getting flustered. And I mean, he can't hold a weight to Syed as far as, you know, debate skills or really intellect.
0: Yeah. So, well, yeah, Jay, thank you for the report. We got to run, though. We're coming up a break. Thank
2: okay.
0: you for sharing that.
2: All right,
0: with
2: my
0: us.
2: Brother.
0: Yeah. Okay. That's Jay Cohen from Detroit Family. As I mentioned, we've got to take a quick break at 18 minutes after the top of the hour. We'll come back with more of your phone calls at 800-450-7876. We'll do that next.

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1: 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Mm-hmm. I don't need to talk to no stranger about, like, what? All my stuff is wrong.
2: Mm-hmm. One of the things I've been thinking about when we talk about safety is harm. 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
3: Hi, it's Governor Westmore. 5 years ago, one of the first places I visited before announcing my campaign was the local barbershop to talk to some guys about their priorities. And I heard a lot about crime.
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0: And Grand Rising family, thanks for starting your weekend with us. 22 minutes after the top of the hour. It's an open phone Friday. 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All that means is think for yourself. 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
1: Good morning.
0: Hey, listen, and Sister Emzuri is always working on plays. So what are you doing for us right now, Sister Emzuri? What play are you working on?
1: Well, I'm working on a piece that's called When One Voice Moves Many. It's from my one-woman play, The Fannie Lou Hamer Story, and it's a lecture on Fannie Lou Hamer, and of course I do monologues from my award-winning play, The Fannie Lou Hamer Story. So I'm looking to take this out to schools. It includes voter suppression. I even have a small piece in there about lynchings because of what's going on in the United States. They're finding all these young people. They're finding them hanging from trees, and the authorities are saying it was self-inflicted. And so I put, so I can use Strange Fruit as a foundation of where that I mean, this is nothing new. And I'm hoping to inspire young people to make a change in some way, whatever their generations, because we did our thing, and now we are passing on the baton. And I'm one of the people that are saying, okay, babies, this is what happened. Now look what's happening now. What's the change that you're going to make in this world? How are you going to change this? So I'm really excited about it, and calling for all colleges to call me ASAP. My number is 347-395-0259. And I'll give you a chance to get your pen and pencil, and I'll say it again, 347-395.
0: Yeah, well, let me jump in and ask you this, Sister Emzuri. The play, Fannie Lou Hamer, the story, that was, at some point, some of the scenes were really brutal. Do you think with today's administration and the White House that they'll allow you to have that, to show our people what Fannie Lou Hamer went through?
1: Well, you know, that is what I'm pursuing. And so far, because it is history, and I'm not in the play, I'm not in the production, I'm not going to say per se that they were hanging. I'm going to tell their names and say, do you know who they were? Do you know who she is? And so I'm finding ways to pivot around, you know, what the administration now is not allowing. We cannot supposed to say the word, the N word, which was in my play. So I have to leave some words out, but the story has to be told. There's no getting around it. It has to be told.
0: Yeah, the story has to be told, but, you know, one of those scenes, you know, the scene I'm talking about, this jail scene, you want to share that with the family? Is that going to be told again?
1: Yes, I am going to tell that story. It's a small amount of it, but I am going to tell the story. I will have to leave out certain words like the N word, but the story will be told. Yes. And, you know,
0: Well, tell the story now for the family, what you're talking about. You know, just give us a brief example of what went on in that jail with Fannie Lou Hamer.
1: I was arrested, and they had two young Negro prisoners that had been arrested before on the vagrancy charges. And by orders of that state highway patrolman, he said to that first Negro boy, he gave him a baton, he said, beat her. And that boy said, you mean to tell me you want me to beat her with this? And that boy beat me until I asked God to save my life, to take my life. And then the white man got up and he hit me in my head and he said, hush, cry. And today I have a permanent kidney injury and a blood clot to my left eye. So if we don't get seated today, I question America. Is this the America, the home of the free and the land of the brave, because they citizens have to sleep with their phones off the hook, because they lives be threatened daily all on the count that they want to register to vote to live as decent human beings? Thank you.
0: Wow. Thank you for going into character for us. You know, that's part of the play, and that really happened. Am I correct in saying that?
1: Absolutely. I did the mild version. What I used to do in the play is they would give me a cot, and I would lay down on the cot, and we had a jail cell a portable jail cell that we would take with us. I won't be doing that anymore, obviously, but I will be doing that excerpt that you just heard, something similar to that, a little bit more detailed and longer. But yes, I am going to still do it because I've asked the professors, and they're saying, well, yeah, it's okay for you to do it. I've let them know what I'm doing. And so certain schools won't allow, you know, it depends on, I guess, the funding, where the funding is coming from. But it is history, and you can't wipe history completely off the books, even though it happened to us, and they want to wipe out what happened to us. But it's still history.
0: And
1: they
0: speaking
1: can't
0: about,
1: do it.
0: Sister Emzuri, 28 at the top of their family. She's got a one-woman play, and she's breaking it up and taking it on college campuses about Fannie Lou Hamer. That's the scene we're talking about. That was a great scene in that play. Sister Emzuri, do you know
1: Carl, it's no longer being done as a play. It's going to be done as a lecture and a lecture series. And, as you know, I'm going to be coming in as a speaker talking about Fannie Lou Hamer. Then I do monologues, so it's not big. It's a big production as it was before.
0: Okay, so that particular scene, though, that was real. Did the young man, the brother who was told he had to beat Fannie Lou Hamer, did he in real life? Did he apologize or do anything? How did that end up? Do we know?
1: I don't think that ever happened, Carl. You know, they were 18, and these young kids were arrested, you know, just for hanging out on the corner. That's what they would do with these young kids all over the United States, not just in Mississippi. Let's be clear about that. And they were arrested. And so they went into the jail. So they got those kids out of the jail cell that they had arrested them. And they put Fannie Lou Hamer in the special cell that they created to beat black people. This cell was where they beat black people. Okay. And they got these two boys. And then I didn't do it in this excerpt, but they had the first kid sit on her feet while the second one beat her. So this beating was so brutal. And what was so phenomenal about that is Miss Hamer never stopped fighting. She never stopped. She died, believe it or not, at she was not quite 60. So she was not what now 60 is like the new 40, right? So she died of cancer. And who knows if that beating contributed to what killed Mrs. Hamer.
0: Yeah, I just want to find out if they apologized, though, because they were forced to do that. If they didn't beat her, the white man...
1: I don't think they saw her anymore. I don't think so. And I don't have any proof because, you know, mostly all those people that, you know, that... One lady that I did meet, Miss Yvester Simpson, who was in the cell with Mrs. Hamer. And I've been speaking with her. Now, I didn't ask her, Miss Simpson, if those kids ever apologized, but I don't think they did. I don't think they ever got to see Mrs. Hamer again. So I don't believe so. And they were forced to do it, Carl. It was under gunpoint.
0: That's
1: you know,
0: what I'm saying.
1: Said, nigga, if you don't use it on her, I'm going to use it on you. Okay. Yeah.
0: This is what our people had to go through. You know, I guess people are tweeting right now. Sister Emzuri once says, makes me want to slap the ish out of the next overseer I see. That's one of the tweets. Just from
1: hearing
0: that story.
1: Well, you know what they can do? They can go to the polls and they can vote. But people vote out the folks who allow this kind of thing to go on. So, you know, Mrs. Hamer said, you can't hate them. Baby, you got to vote them out. And that's what I'm here to say. You know, voter suppression is real, and we have to encourage young people. I know it looks bleak, y'all, but what's the other alternative? Not vote? I don't see that as an alternative. And the most important elections are happening now. So people, I would ask you to consider, please, those people who say they're not going to vote, please get out and vote. Please.
0: Yeah, and if they say no, just tell them that story that Sister Emzuri just shared with us about Fannie Lou Hamer in that jail cell. That's real. That wasn't a long time ago either.
1: You know, no, it was 1963.
0: And the same thing he's doing, they're just using different tactics.
1: Yes, it was 1963, actually, that happened.
0: Wow. Okay. Sister Insuria, one of our listeners, says he'd love to bring you to Buffalo. How can we get more information if the folks want to bring your presentation to their city?
1: Oh, please
0: How can
1: call
0: they reach
1: Ms.
0: you?
1: Yes, please call Miss T at 347-395-0259. And that's 347-395-0259 and ask for Miss T. That's my assistant. She's always available to answer the phone. But, Carl, I want to thank you because this story now is very pertinent, you know, with the voter suppression going on. And it's right in your face. It's not like it's being hid, you know, like it's hidden. Everybody knows what's going on. So I speak to young people all the time, and they seem to be very disheartened, saying, no, we're not voting. Nothing's going to change. So maybe somebody should start running and, you know, they should run for make a party and run. I mean, I don't know what the answers are. My generation's moving on out the way for the young folks who are now 18, 19, 20 years old. But there has to be a solution. There has to be a solution other than we're not going to vote. I don't feel that that's the solution.
0: Right. Every problem has a solution. That's what we seek here, solutions. And sir, I want to thank you and thank you for keeping the legacy of Fannie Lou Hamer alive, because many of our people don't know her story. And that's what you've been doing. So I just want to thank you for doing that.
1: Yes, this is called When One Voice Moves Many, Fannie Lou Hamer. And I look forward to bringing this production to students all over the United States and internationally. I believe that Fannie Lou Hamer's name should be mentioned by everybody in the whole world. You know, Mrs. Hamer was just an incredible warrior and a mother, even though she was sterilized. Let me add that. Mrs. Hamer was sterilized unbeknownst to her when she went in to have a local operation. Her best friend was her doctor's housekeeper. And he told somebody on the phone, and Mrs. One of her friends heard him say that when she went in for that operation, he sterilized her, and she did not know she couldn't have children. So that's what happened to Mrs. Hamer.
0: Wow. And you know what? Let me just say this, family, just put yourself, you know, there for the grace of God, go, I. If we had been born in that particular time and space, this is what we would be going through. This is what our ancestors had to go through. And this is what Sister Emzur is trying to share with us now. This is some of the stuff that it's not getting reported. It's not being in the history books. You know, they're trying to erase all these stories from our history books. And this is what she's trying to do. Keep this information alive. So I, especially for our young people. I know some of you know about Fannie Lou Hamer. Some of you may have been around, but she said she passed in 63. But there's not enough information about people like Fannie Lou Hamer out there, even on the internet.
1: Well, you know, Carl, she passed in, believe it or not, 1977. You know, that beating happened to her in 63. Yeah. And her birthday was Tuesday. Her 109th birthday was Tuesday.
0: That's right. She was born the same day as Neely Fuller Jr. Yes.
1: Yes. Yeah, yeah. So in memory of and remembrance of Fannie Lou Hamer, I've been doing this now for 25 years. I've just cut it in half now for the, I call it the TikTok generation. So it's a lecture. And of course, I talk a lot about what Mrs. Hamer did in terms of feeding people. She had a pig bank, and people would she would distribute pigs to people, and, you know, it was like a co-op. And Mrs. Hamer always had food at her house, and she would give away food, as poor as she was. And I don't mean just to Black people. Mrs. Hamer gave food to everyone. And she was the timekeeper on the plantation where she worked. And what the timekeepers did, they would collect money when people would lose their families, and they couldn't bear them because, you know, Black people couldn't get life insurance. So Mrs. Hamer did all of that. She kept the books. She knew how much cotton people picked. And, you know, so everybody trusted her. So she was like the mother. And so when they kicked her off that plantation, she ran for Congress. after that. And she had a sixth grade education. So I tell all this in When One Voice Moves Many. I get it in there. And I know that some lives are going to be changed after they see When One Voice Moves Many, Fannie Lou Hamer. I just believe that, Carl.
0: Yeah, so it probably changed some people now, right now, just listening to that. Because, again, I'm saying if we were born in that time and space, this is what we had to go through. This is what she went through. Now, the you said she took charge. Was the beating when she was on the plantation or after the plantation? Where was it in her life?
1: That beating took place, I believe that was before. Because, well, when she went to register to vote, you know, it might have taken place after, because she was kicked off the plantation when she went to register to vote. And that was in June of 1963 that beating happened to her. And it was the same exact night that Negra Evers was shot down in his front yard. That's when it happened.
0: Sister MZ, we're going to let you go. Coming up on break, we've got to check the news in our different cities. I thank you for sharing your thoughts with us this morning.
1: Thank you, Carl. Thank you so much. Be blessed.
0: All right. You too. Family, as I mentioned, it's 22 minutes away from the top of the hour. We've got to step aside, get caught up in the latest news, traffic, and weather in our different cities. We come back, we'll take more of your phone calls at 800-450-7876. We'll take your calls after we check the news. That's next.

0: Good morning. I'm Jonathan O'Halloran. Here's the latest from News1.com. Authorities are investigating after a bomb threat led to the evacuation of D.C.'s Sidwell Friends School yesterday. D.C. police went to the school on Wisconsin Avenue after the threat was received around 1:30 in the afternoon. The building was evacuated and the D.C. police bomb squad swept the school and its parking garage before giving the all clear. Classes will resume as scheduled this morning. Rallies and vigils were held across the country Thursday over how Cornell University has handled a gang rape allegation.
1: Survivors of assault, students, and others gathered in states from coast to coast at more than 150 events. The case centers around a former student identified only as Jane Doe, who filed a civil lawsuit over an alleged incident in 2024 at one of the Ivy League school's fraternities, where she said she was gang raped by several members. Nobody's been charged, and the university has retained former U.S. Attorney Sally Yates to review the school's procedures when it comes to reports of sexual assault. I'm Tammy Trujillo.
0: Arlington County is suing the Trump administration to try and stop the construction of an arch near Arlington National Cemetery. The county filing that suit against the National Park Service and other federal agencies yesterday. The county claims the project was pushed through without proper review of its impact on the cemetery, local vehicle and air traffic, and emergency services. The county wants to block any demolition or construction work until those reviews are done. The Washington Wizards have started the preseason with a win over the New York Knicks. Anthony Davis scored 16 points and Trae Young added 15 in last night's 111-109 win in New York. And the Capitals are back in action tonight. They'll host the New York Rangers puck drop at 7 p.m. I'm Jonathan O'Halloran. When you're looking for news for Black America, go to news1.com.
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1: Teddy Riley, T.I., Keith Sweat, Eric Benet, Brat, King George, Dale Hughley, and more. 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

0: Pension family. Thanks for starting your weekend with us. 15 minutes away from the top of the hour. It's an Open Phone Friday. That's the name of the program. Before we go back to the phone calls, let me just remind you, coming up next week, some of our guests include hematologist Brother Tony Browder will be here. Former New York lawmaker Charles Brown, and we'll also check in. Brother Zaki Baruti from the Universal African People's Organization will also stop by. And Morgan State University professor Dr. Ray Wimbush will also be here as well. So if you are in Baltimore, make sure that radio's locked in real tight on 1010 WOLB. If you're in the DMV, the Washington, D.C. metropolitan area, we're on 1450 WOL. All right, let's take some more calls. Let's go to line four. Cliff's calling us from Connecticut. Grand Rising, Cliff, your thoughts on this Open Phone Friday.
1: Hey, Grand Rising, Brother Carl, Brother Kevin. Hey, thanks for taking my call. Fannie Lou Hamer, man, unbelievable. And you're right, Brother Carl. That's history, black history. And we all need to understand that. And then to see this knucklehead, this dude try to erase that. And that's why when black folks, man, i.e. Joseph of Massachusetts, when he calls, man, and these Trump supporters, I just don't get it. You know, and matter of fact, you know what's even crazy too, man? Hey, listen, did you see that interview with this child program that Trump had? This Susan Bell. Have you seen that? That's been like going viral.
0: No, so
1: I'm sorry. listen, man, and I don't mean to offend, but I'm just keeping it 100, man. Our entertainers, our black men, our football players, our athletes, for some reason, man, they just love and got to feel, for some reason, they got to get them a white girl, okay? I don't know what it is, no, all right? But let me tell you this. If you go to Google, this picture, they had her doing an interview along with a couple of other people. I guess she's like a philanthropist, billions of dollars. So, but this is one of the, I'm sorry, Kyle, this is one of the ugliest white girls I've ever seen in my life, man. And you know what it reminds me of, and this is the reason why I'm called. Brother
0: what's,
1: Carl.
0: What's her name again? What's her name again?
1: Susan Bell. Susan Dell.
0: Dell. So in other words, Dell from the Dell Computers. She's married
1: computers,
0: to the guy.
1: Yeah, right.
0: I never saw that.
1: I never seen anything so detestable. This gross looking man. You know what I mean? But the point I'm making is that it reminds me of something not human. And when you had Carl from Anaheim, right, Mark? Well, who's the brother that calls, man? And you said it. Every time he calls, when he starts to get into something real interesting, they disconnect and somehow his phone get cut off. That's Mark?
0: Yeah, that's Mark. That's
1: what happened last week, man. So I'm just saying that your whole show, man, is so phenomenal, so informative. And what he talked about were demons and how they can take human forms. And so that brother was so on point. And this is what we're dealing with. So we're dealing with
0: aliens.
1: Well,
0: you know, hold up though, right there, Cliff. Hold up. And a lot of people didn't believe what he was saying. A lot of people think it was so abstract. But I'm going to let you finish.
1: I believe everything Mark says. And you even

0: printed it out. You say, watch, the phone's going to get disrupted. It's going to be disconnected. And sure enough, it got disconnected. And this brother, man, he speaks the truth. And so he tells you, he says, listen, I'm not making up. If you don't believe me, do the research. Research it yourself. And I asked him specifically about, because every now and then, I'm almost done, every now and then you ask him, and he will appear on the show, and he takes calls. And I asked him about the existence of aliens, which Trump is now revealing. And let me tell you this, Kyle, there's no question. There are brothers and sisters in the Nation of Islam, and our minister Louis Farrakhan speaks about us having brothers from another planet. I believe that. He talks about being caught up in the wheel. However, this government will not mention black, and what they'll do is these palladiums, these other reptilians, right, they give honor and give knowledge to that. And so here we are, black people. That's where the God complex came from, the white Jesus, because of these entities. And so if people to say that color does not bear any evidence or any influence, man, color is everything in this society, if that makes any sense. Thanks for taking my call, brother.
1: All right, thanks. So let me just add that Mark from Anaheim, Dick Gregory, says he's a early warning system, a personal early warning system. Greg said, keep that brother close. He knows a lot. And I got to tell you, everything that he's told us over the years, every single thing has come true, every single one. So I'm not surprised. I know some of you haven't been around Mark from Anaheim, so you don't know him. So you probably like poo-poo some of the things he said. But some of the things he said already have come true. You know, he mentioned a long time ago about a world war and a civil war. This is where we're at today. 10 minutes away from the top of the hour. Let's go to South Carolina. Nina's waiting for us on line two. Grand Rising, Nina, your thoughts on this Open Phone Friday.
2: Hi, Mr. Nelson. I just wanted to free my mind regarding one of your callers. Your guest yesterday. I think it was yesterday. It was a Skia. The guy that was talking about women and relationships. The information that he was providing to the audience sounded pretty much like maybe just opinions and maybe just a history of bad relationships with women. Didn't sound factual. It actually sounded like it was pretty much unintelligent gossip. And it was very frustrating listening to him. I would have called in to try to challenge some of his thinking or just talking points, but I didn't because he just didn't seem open to the callers that called in. He would overtalk them and just push his way of thinking or try to push his way of thinking onto the caller. The information didn't sound factual. Like I stated, it sounded more of a bunch of men in.
1: Ron, let me jump in for a second here, Sister Nina. I'm not defending Brother Skia, but what did you find not factual? And again, he was parroting what he was hearing young brothers talking about in these chat rooms. So it wasn't, you know, a lot of it wasn't his personal things. He was just relaying what these younger brothers are saying. So what was it that you have challenged him on, had you had a chance to call in?
2: The way that he talked about women wanting to be independent and how we live our life independently of men when we can't find quality men. I was married for 22 years. So it's basically women. He made it appear that women who, you know, take care of themselves, are self-sufficient, that we are masculine. It was disgusting. And if we show any kind of independence or self-sufficient behaviors or just wanting to be able to take care of ourselves, it was frowned on. Like, we should be submissive even when the man has no vision, has nowhere to go. We should just follow, or we should just not be so bold in order to acquire a man. And I think that's what I would have challenged him on. But I think I would have gotten cut off because he cut off the woman that was talking from Gambia, I think. And then another gentleman that called in, he wouldn't just allow them to, you know, state their opinions or thoughts. And as you stated, him being in rooms with men talking about women, disparaging women, I would say that that sounds to me like a lot of jailhouse talk, a lot of on the corner talk, standing in on the corner talking and disparaging women because of their plight in life. And him parroting that, you know, saying what they are saying, to me, it just shows his lack of intelligence as well. And if that's the case, he's in rooms with men talking about women, I would tell him, if he's listening, just come out of the closet, because that's what it sounds like you're in. You're in the closet. Men that just disparage women like that, I think it's disgusting. And he just, to me, just represents that part of our community that we won't even be able to elevate because of that thinking. And I just also want to say I miss Paul. If Paul, if you're listening, I hope that you call in sometimes. I miss your commentary. It was very intellectual. You sounded very wise and conscious. So I hope you call in. And I just wanted to say thank you, Carl, for this opportunity. And well, I hope every one of your...
1: Yeah, before you go, real quick, Paul, first on Paul. Paul, he texts all the time, so he's probably listening. So I was just checking to see if the text or email, because he usually either one, he'll see something that's happening. He usually, you know, it participates that way these days. Because he had a problem. I'm not sure if the problem arose, but making calls in and hearing the show live, because he's told, because there's some people in London too he wanted to hear, and we hooked them up with, or trying to get them hooked up with Paul, so they can be able to do this, what he does, because he works in electronics, so he knows a way how to get through. There's some sort of a blockage on the program in the UK, so that's the Paul issue. But the other part with Brother Skier, I agree, it was sort of stereotypical. And I wish you had gotten through and you know, made those points, because maybe, you know, we could have got him to understand. You're right. The sister from the Gambia was trying to explain, and I was trying to get her to tell us if the brothers in the Gambia are different from the brothers in the States, or this is just a male issue. But as a family, we've got to figure out these dynamics and support each other. We got too many enemies outside for us to have this inner fighting with each other. That's my point.
2: You're correct, I agree with you. We really do need to not do the infighting and need to cultivate love and respect for one another. So I agree with you.
1: Yeah, and that's on all levels, you know, all levels, because what we're doing, and Dr. Wilson and Neely Fuller shared us this, that's how the system of racism and white supremacy works. They get us fighting against each other. They're sitting back and laughing because we're doing the work for them. And somehow people don't understand it. This goes at different levels, whether it be in the pulpit, whether it be on the streets with the gangbangers, at all levels. You know, Neely Fuller, when they come at you like that, just, you know, like somebody tried to get him to say something negative about Al Sharpton. Instead of that, he said, Reverend Sharpton said what he said. And that's what he got to do. He said what he said. And we keep moving. You just don't hold on to it and start, you know, fighting against each other, because you play into the system of racism, white supremacy. That's exactly how it's defined. So I'm glad you gave me a chance to get that off my chest, because some people really don't understand what Dr. Wilson was talking about when she talked about this system of racism, white supremacy. And Neely Fuller, when he said, white folks have a code. When they deal with us, they deal with it. They stay on code. Fact is, we just don't have a code. We have to create our own code and stick to it. But Nina, I thank you for your call. Go ahead.
2: Thank you so much, Carl. And I just wanted to say one more thing. If Askia would actually buy Mr. Fuller's book, because he said exactly, every time he would be on the show, he would say, stop talking so much. If you don't have anything productive to say, be quiet. And I think that he needs to take that page out of his wonderful book to, you know, live by, and all the guys that are in the room, please read these books by Dr. Fox and Neely Fuller and other people who are to uplift our community. And thank you again, Carl.
1: Thank you, Nina. That's Nina reaching out to us in South Carolina, 2 minutes away from the top of our family. Got to step aside for a few moments and check the traffic and weather in our different cities. When we come back, we'll take more of your phone calls. 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
5: Tawana Burroughs, president of the Institute for Coaching Innovation. The most rewarding part about being the CEO of our business is the fact that I am supporting families, not just my family, the people that are on our teams, the people that we reach every day, the students that actually enroll in our programs, our clients that hire us to do specialized training education. We are changing lives, and the motivation behind that is like a ripple effect. If I'm able to make a difference in this one space and those individuals are able to do the same, then I feel like I'm actually changing the world in my own unique way. And so I am extremely excited to know that I am changing the lives of the people that work for us, but also to the people that trust us to bring us on as their service provider in this space.
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0: Thanks, Grand Rising family. Thanks for starting your weekend with us. This is where all your black ideas come to life on the radio. It's an open phone Friday. If there was a topic that you think we should have discussed and we didn't, or if we did, and you know, somehow you think we come up with a little height, well, reach out to us. Or if there's something going down in your corner of the world and you think the rest of the universe would benefit from hearing about it, as long as it's free and legal, we'd love to hear from you. So free your mind and then reach out to us. Again, our number is toll-free. It's also worldwide. It is 800-450-7876. Unfortunately, call just got a note here from our newsroom here at Radio 1. That storm, that hurricane that's bearing down, it's got its sights on the Gulf Coast. It's now been upgraded to Category 3. That's just getting more and more powerful. So I know we have listeners down there in Mobile, Pensacola area. Be careful out there. Heed the warning. It's going to be much, much stronger. Those winds are going to be much, much stronger before it makes landfall sometime later today or tomorrow. And, of course, that system is going to go right through Alabama and head to the Washington, D.C. area this weekend. But, again, if you're those of our listeners down there, please, you know, take advantage of all the information you can get right away. And take cover. It's coming, and it's a serious thing. When it comes to hurricanes, at least you have a warning, unlike earthquakes. But at least you've been warned. It's now a Category 3. That's the latest. 800-450-7876. Robert's in Kansas City. He's on line 5. Grand Rising, Robert, your thoughts on this Open Phone Friday.
1: Yes, sir, Carl. Grand Rising. I want to talk about Krista Pike and Nolan Wells. First with Krista Pike, I can understand how her attorneys back 30, 31 years ago didn't do the insanity plea, because who carves a pentagram into the victim's chest and takes out a piece of her skull and then goes around and shows that piece of skull to all your friends if you don't have a mental issue? You know, that's not something that typically a murderer does, anything like that. So that in itself is, you know, I don't know how they didn't do the insanity plea for her, you know, and now she's up walking around in the hospital after she got those two lethal doses, you know, of talking, trying to figure out where she's at. But that's that. As far as Nolan Wells is concerned,
0: let me ask you this before you go to Nolan Wells. So do you think the death penalty, do you have second thoughts about the death penalty because of what happened to her?
1: Well, I don't believe in it, but the Trump administration, they believe in it because they're getting ready to execute that Major Hassan. He's getting ready to get shot with a firing squad, so I guess he doesn't have to worry about any lethal injections. But
0: that's going to be live streamed.
1: There's a lot of
0: people, you know, that's going to be live streamed.
1: I'm not
0: going
1: to watch it. We have too much stress in our lives anyway, Carl, to be watching stuff like that. You know, I'm not going to look at it. But
0: since you brought it up, do you have a thought that you'd see in this country, we'd see somebody die by a firing squad? We hear about this in these other countries. And this is going to be live streamed, and they seem to be celebrating this, whatever the person did. But do you ever think that that would happen in this country? Question for you.
1: Well, I mean, a lot of stuff is going on under the Trump administration. So, you know, anytime you have a president who says that he's happy that the former FBI director is dead, you know, that's what you're dealing with across the board with his administration, you know. But getting to the Nolan Wells case, and I could be 100% wrong with this. First thing is his mother complained that all his Snapchat messages were deleted, Carl. But a lot of people don't understand that. You can do a Google search on this. Snapchat has a system built into their platform, Carl, that automatically deletes messages, videos, and photos once everyone in the chat group views them. So I don't know if his mother was aware of that, but I just put that out there. You can do a Google search on that and pop that question in, and it'll come back and says, yes, And the only way that they can be saved is that you have to go into your settings and actually manually save the message videos and photos.
0: Yeah. But let me jump in, Robert, again on that question too. Isn't everything on the internet saved? It's somewhere in the cloud somewhere. If they want the phone company who's got it can release it to her. Everything that we do on the internet, every conversation, is saved in the cloud, as they say.
1: Right.
0: Why can't you get it from there?
1: Yeah, I'm not for sure. I mean, yeah, they had the forensic person come in with when he was speaking with Crump, and he was, you know, talking about them retrieving messages. But, yeah, it's in their system that automatically deletes messages. As far as him leaving his phone and his keys on the boat, and this is something else that I read on the internet, the people who have been to the island, they said that it is customary to leave your phone on the boat, because when you arrive at the island, in order to get from your boat to the island, you have to step into waist deep water. So a lot of people just leave their phones in a safe box in the boat. Now, why he didn't take it with him when he was, if he was planning to stay, from what I've heard, all these teens were drinking before they even got to the island. So, you know, maybe he forgot to get his phone and his keys before his friends decided to leave. That being said, I'm going to wrap this up because I know you got other callers. I believe that Nolan was murdered on that island. Somebody who's an athlete, I believe he was murdered, but I do not believe that his teen friends did it. And I'll give you three reasons. I'm going to get off. You know, I think all these teens, they all played on the same high school or college football team. And that would be like these white players on the Chiefs hanging out with Patrick Mahomes. They were just a joy to even hang out with Nolan. That's the first reason. The second thing is, the reason why I don't think that they had anything to do with it is something that Ben Crump said. Ben Crump, when he was doing his press conference a week ago, he was repeating messages that the white friends were texting each other. And he pointed out that they text each other saying that there were some sketchy looking characters on the island who could be racist. This is Nolan's friends talking amongst each other. So when I heard that, I said to myself, Carl, that's something that somebody would say. That's not something that somebody would say who wanted to do harm to Nolan. That's something that someone would say who is concerned about his well-being as a black person on that island, for them to bring up sketchy characters on the island who could be racist. So I don't believe his friends had anything to do with it, but I do believe he was murdered by somebody on that island. That's my point. That's my thoughts about Nolan Wells case.
0: Yeah, and I people disagree, but one thing people agree, he was murdered. It wasn't a suicide or death by drowning. People think that he was a homicide, and I think that's the consensus there for most.
1: And you
0: folks.
1: Know, one more thing, Carl. One more thing. I know you got other callers. Generally, like when you go somewhere, you're gonna stay. That's like if me and you went to a Jay-Z concert. If you left and I stayed, I still would be surrounded by hundreds of people. So if I collapse with a heart attack, a stroke, somebody's going to call 911. The fact that nobody called 911 to report a dead body floating in the island tells me that he was found in a desolate, deserted part of the island where there were no other human beings at. And if he was found in a desolate, deserted part of the island where there were no other human beings, how did he get there? Somebody put him there.
0: But Robert, you still got to answer the question. Yeah, but Robert, hold on a second. You got to answer the question about the marks on his head, on the trauma that was inflicted on him. It was still there. You know, he hit him, bang his head, just falling down. Somebody inflicted that on him. So, you know.
1: That's what I'm saying. Somebody murdered that boy, Carl. I don't think his friends did it, but somebody on that island murdered him.
0: Well, that's the consensus. But who? That's what we have to find out. Who did it? So that's
1: and another thing, Carl. People are upset that the grand jury didn't come back with an indictment. Well, if you don't have any evidence, if you don't have any fingerprints, what are they going to do? There's no fingerprints. There's no gun. There's no bullets to be pulled out of his. Who are they going to indict if there's no evidence on the body?
0: Right. Well, I think what Crump was looking for was for a more thorough investigation, you know, calling these young men and have them testify under oath. I think not so much of an indictment, but at least do that. And then when that they didn't do that, he called on the Justice Department. We know what Trump's Justice Department thought about that. They totally ignored him. So where we are, this is where we are in 2026.
1: Yes, sir. Well, enjoy your weekend, Carl.
0: All righty. Thank you, Robert, calling us from Kansas City. Hopefully that our sister Nina from South Carolina is still listening. Got a note from Paul, who calls all the time from the UK. He says, thank you, Sister Amina. Thank you, Baba Kwesi. Our sister is carrying the ancestors' call, and it's real. We're truly connected. Every on the planet through and the known and unknown universal struggle, and we shall win. And he goes on to say, thank you for reminding me to apply sometimes to break through the obstacles continually placed in front of us. He goes on to say, yes, Baba Kwesi, it is a phone-in issue. The powers that may be have changed the protocols for connecting across the waters. But he goes on to add that, but I will work it out. Thanks to our sister's diligence and high-frequency connectivity, it's an ancestral calling. That's Paul, a note from the calling from the UN. That was a UK, rather. That was for Sister Nina, who asked about him in South Carolina. A lot of people have asked about you, Paul, as well. 14 after the top there. Our brother Sekou is calling us from Baltimore. He's next. He's on line 3. Grand Rising, brother Sekou, your thoughts on this Open Phone Friday.
2: Africa Rising, bro. Hey, listen. I talked to one of those so-called black civil rights attorneys the other day, and I was really disappointed, but at the same time, I was inspired because he exposed that particular group of privileged class black folks for what they are and always have been, collaborators and sellouts. There is no such thing as a black civil rights attorney. They are all a part of the system. And they are all officers of the court. Their first allegiance, defense people on trial, they just assume that their attorney is on their side. That is not the case. The attorney's job is to protect the status quo, the system that does a lot of dirt and then try to blame it on the prosecutor. But it's not just the prosecutor. It's treacherous, conniving defense counsel. It's the racist judge. It's the racist prosecutors. They are all in cahoots. And for years, we've been believing that the federal courts was our savior, was going to like straighten it out legally. They're all a part of the problem. And when I try to explain the facts of my case to this particular so-called lawyer, he wouldn't let me get the facts out, especially when I mentioned FBI agent Tyrone Powell. Oh, that's my man. I got to talk to him because I got some stuff I need him to do for me. And that just confirmed it, man. These lawyers, they're a bunch of ambulance-chasing, money-hungry Negroes. And I can prove it. Not just with my case, but a lot of other cases, like the Freddie Gray murder. None of them stood up for Freddie Gray. Even Billy Murphy, who claimed to be Freddie Gray's lawyer. How did he let the prosecution get away with not charging those white boys, them three white boys on the bicycles who patrolled Gilmore Homes projects, who murdered Freddie Gray? And they tried to make it look like he was walking on his own into the paddy wagon. Dr. Ben Carson said that Freddie Gray's neck was broke before they put him in the van. Why didn't they press the so-called investigative journalist, Jane Miller? She didn't interview any other witnesses, and there were witnesses, much to my surprise, when I went to the neighborhood that I used to live in, used to hang around in. They said there were a whole lot of witnesses out there. I talked to some of them. And none of them were interviewed by the press. And Marilyn Mosley, she just ducked the bullet. She just went on to something else. She started talking about how they supposedly died. He supposedly had his neck broke as a result of a rough ride. It never happened. But we're waking up now, so I'm putting those so-called black civil rights attorneys on notice. And we're not going to let the so-called grassroots keep misrepresenting us. Let them know that the cotton roots are coming. Talk to you later.
0: All right. Thank you, Brother Sekou. 17 minutes after the top of the hour. Come on a break real quick. Family, you want to join us? It's an open phone Friday. Reach out to us. Our telephone number is 800-450-7876. Kevin, let's take the break and we come back. We'll take some more phone calls. We got a bunch of folks who we're trying to get to. Again, that number is 800-450-7876. And we'll take your phone calls next.

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0: And Grand Rising family, thanks for starting your weekend with us at 22 minutes after the top of the hour. 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That's the name of the program. This is where we give you a chance to free your mind. All that means is think for yourself and just, you know, leave the talking points behind and hit us up at 800-450-7876. Let's go to line one. Anthony's in District Heights in Maryland. Grand Rising, Anthony, your thoughts on this open forum Friday.
1: Happy Friday to your listeners. I'm calling in because I was had some things on my mind, and I was just was sitting back and reviewing People's Convention for Justice and Equality, and I was thinking how we can put these legislative measures on the ballot for 2028. So I sat back and I did 25 of them. They extend from immigration policy reform, systemic race against Black American Act, Health Care Economic Act, Livable Wage Research Act, Incarceration Rehabilitation Act, Voters' Rights Enforcement Act, Social Security Sovereignty Act. And there's 25 of these. And I went to congressional.gov, and I found out that the Democrats are really doing something. They had introduced a lot of my acts on the congressional.gov. So I was really surprised.
0: So, what surprised you more? Which one surprised you? Which one have they adopted that surprised you more?
1: Well, a lot of them were the wage, a livable wage, which they've been working on. Social Security sovereignty, voting rights enforcement. But a lot of them that I created was not on there. And the reason why I created these 25, because we would like to put these 25 on the 2028 presidential election ballot. So the people can vote on all of these acts of legislation. Because if the majority of the people approve it, it becomes law. So they can't kick the can down the road. Because also when you go on to that congressional.gov place, you'll see where, when you do the research, you'll see where they have initiated or introduced legislation. But they have never put it on the floor for it to become law. So,
0: well, let me jump and ask you this, Anthony. Is this something you're going to have to do state by state, or are you trying to do it at the federal level?
1: Well, we're trying to do it at all levels, Carl. We're trying to get everybody to come together. This is the main thing about this initiative of Article 5. We need the people to come together, state by state. And from there, we can do a convention, a constitutional convention. See, even by state, we could initiate some of these things like the Incarceration Rehabilitation Act if we got the full cooperation of the people in the state.
0: Well, see, that's a question. Together. Yeah, but I hate to interrupt you again because that's going to be the stumbling block, because you know some of these red states, they're not going to do that. They're not going to allow you to put that on the ballot. But go ahead and finish it.
1: Okay, well, Carl, this is the way it works, I think. And we need 38 states to do a constitutional convention. 38 out of 50. So we can let their eighteen states to have 50. We can do without them, because that 38 states will be the majority. And I think at this time, a lot of people are really looking at how the tax laws are, how they need to be reformed, prayer in schools, equal justice for all and protection, and rewriting the law to eliminate a lot of this stuff. We don't think that these people are concerned about it, but these people have been through a lot these last 2 years, and not even the last 2 years, because our whole system has never allowed black people to receive their rights. We've always, as the brother was saying before I came on, who was talking about the black lawyers it's a whole system that's combined to work in against us. So, and this is the reason why I'm putting together this black forum, Black American Summit, so that we can come together. We can build our communities within ourselves and put our resources together and do like we did years ago when we had banks, insurance companies, everything in our communities. Because I'm looking forward to that, Carl, because I think we're ready for that.
0: I agree, but you're going to need someone to lead it. I don't want to say spearhead it because I don't use that term anymore. But you're going to need a group or an organization or a person being in front of this to get this out to our people. Have you figured that portion out yet?
1: Yeah, well, I have a few videos coming out, and this is the reason why we're sending the letters out to all our black leaders so we can come together and come up with the ideas and see who's in and who's out, and then come together with those strategies, and then reach out to the community as a group and confine and try to help and see where we're strong and how what kind of resources we have. Because I hear, on the internet, I hear brothers, they have farms and things that they can come together and we can support them and have manufactured so they can manufacture their goods and be competitive with the big corporations. It's a lot of things that I see that we can do when we come together and look at our resources, look at our people, what we have, what we can do, and how we can do it if we want to. But we have to come together initially. I have one. My first Black American Summit, I went two more summits after that. So once we compile our information and get some understanding to where we want to go and how we can do these things, create these opportunities for our people. And I just think it's that time, Carl.
0: It's past that time, Anthony. It's past that time.
1: Listen, yeah, you're right about that.
0: How can we help you? Listeners now, how can we help you?
1: Well, like I said, you can go to my website and People's Convention for Justice and Equality. From the president's desk, it's a lot of information about People's Convention for Justice and Equality and our plan. But these missions that I have established with the putting the initiatives on the ballot so we can bypass the legislation and get this information to become law. Because they like I said, they kick the can down the road and it never gets to be law. But these are ideas that I've come up with to try to bypass them so that our people can have a fair chance. And then all we need to do is bring our people together. I know, Carl, you have a lot of guys, a lot of people on your show that, I'm not familiar with. I don't read a lot of books. I read the Constitution. I've been studying the Constitution, I guess, about 10 years. And I'm familiar with the laws. And I know what needs to be done. I've been in business for 30 years. I'm an entrepreneur. And I know how to get things done, but I need people. I need our people to wake up. And we need to talk to one another about doing things differently. And we just need to initiate that. And the letter's going to be coming out soon with all the leaders. And Carl, I'm definitely going to make sure you get one and invite whoever, your friends, so that we can have this discussion. But what I ask people to do is think about how we can fix these problems. I have, like I said, I have a lot of ideas. We can fix it. We can start from the ground. It's like the incarceration, rehabilitation. We can start in our own black state and create a system that works, that could be used throughout the country. The rehabilitation shows that the people.
0: Right. And Anthony, we're racing the clock and I got a bunch of folks I still want to get on, but tell us again, how can folks reach you if they want to help you?
1: Okay. You can reach us at People's Convention for Justice and Equality .com. PCFJE.com. Or you can call the number and I'll be glad to speak to anyone about this organization.
0: All right. Thank you, Anthony.
1: Thank you, Carl.
0: And thank you for coming up with some solutions to some of our problems. We got a lot of problems, and those are some solutions. So we appreciate you. Thank you for doing that for us. 26 away from the top there. Rick's up next. He's on line 6. He's calling from Atlanta. Grand Rising, Rick, your thoughts on this Open Forum Friday.
2: Grand Rising, Carl. Grand Rising family, thank you for taking my call. I wanted to acknowledge some of the comments by the last caller. My only compliment, the only addition I could do to some of his suggestions, and the only critical thing I could say is some of his suggestions really give the agency, the responsibility for change back to the white community. And a lot of, I say 95%, I put a number to it, 95% of the change that needs to be done in the black community can come from the black community. But I didn't call to talk about that call. I called to talk about Nolan Wells this morning. I didn't call to talk about politics in the upcoming election. I wanted to talk about this brother whose death has moved me. I would jump in, and it's a shame because I'm talking about what I don't know about. I have not read any reports about the death or the autopsy or anything like that. But just from what I've been able to see and hear, it seems to me that he did not drown, but he was suffocated, and there were blows to the back of the head. And it only stands to reason, if there's no water in the lungs, he didn't drown, but he was suffocated in some way, perhaps the water suffocated him. I think the young people had something to do with it. The white people in the picture, the young white people in the picture had something to do with it. I don't believe there was another murderer on the island. And I think sex had something to do with it. And I'm candid about that because they were teenagers. Some of us are so old, we forget how important sex is as a motivation in the thinking of young people. And because there was a cover-up after he died, it leads me to believe that the families have some political power and the police are covering up something that they don't want the general public to know about. As far as the theory that TikTok with the all of the evidence has been erased, this seems dubious to me because what about the chain of custody for the phone? Why are the messages deleted in his phone as well? At a minimum, we should get I'm rambling, but please bear with me. At a minimum, I would think we could get a grand jury indictment so we could explore the evidence fully. And that's where I think the cover-up and the shame really leads me to speak out. I'm confident in Ben Crump. I'm not like the other caller who was critical of the civil rights attorneys. I think Ben Crump is an excellent gentleman and a outstanding man of the Negro race. And I'm confident he can do the job given a fair playing field. What's happening in Mississippi is Mississippi is showing its ugly face again, and they're not letting that go to trial.
0: You know, and somebody said it could happen to any one of us. Well, I say no, because I don't think, for me, I don't know any brothers in my circle would go any trip with a bunch of white boys being the only black person on the trip. That wouldn't happen. People in my circle just wouldn't do that.
2: He was young, and he doesn't know. Our young people don't know how evil white people are, is the answer to that. Our young people are still exploring. Teenagers are still exploring. They don't want to believe. They're getting mixed messages from what they read in the textbooks in school. They're getting mixed messages on television and TikTok about how, and in Mississippi in particular, how bad white people can be. You are absolutely correct, sir. He should not have been there. But we're not blaming him for being there and getting hurt. We're really just, we want justice for him now.
0: Right. We're not blaming him because you're right. Some of our young people don't understand and don't. He's in Mississippi and probably doesn't know the history of Mississippi. He's never been told about Emmett Till. And we're trusting some of our young people think that, you know, those folks love us. And this is what happens. I'm just saying that just for anyone out there, you've got children, have that conversation with them. You know, brother shouldn't be, and sister shouldn't be the only one in the group who nobody looks like you. Come on now. You got to do better.
2: You know, the person that I'm most concerned about in that picture was the person that took the picture. I wonder who was behind the camera, the face that we don't see. Of the people in that picture, I love to be around people, and I love to take pictures, and my favorite pictures are the ones that I've taken, but I wonder what he was not in front of the camera for. And if he's been interviewed and talked to thoroughly. And I just want to reiterate the sexual component, too. For sure, they were teenagers.
0: And we got to cut it there because we're coming up on our last break. But I thank you for sharing your thoughts with us.
2: Oh, I thank you for taking my call. Have a great weekend, everybody.
0: All right. Thanks, Rick. 22 minutes away from the top of our family. It's an open phone Friday. Take our last break. We'll come back with your phone calls. You know how to reach us. 800-450-7876. And we'll take your phone calls next.

0: Hi, it's Governor Westmore. 5 years ago, one of the first places I visited before announcing my campaign was the local barbershop to talk to some guys about their priorities. And I heard a lot about crime.
1: Two of my students got shot. It's dealing with that stuff every single day, and they demonize as if we have a choice to live the way that we live. In this moment, like you said, it's a systematic thing.
0: I made a commitment that if I became governor, public safety would be my top priority. And that's exactly what we've done. We made record investments in local law enforcement. We worked with community leaders and provided those coming home a second chance at life. Now, violent crime is at a 40-year low in Maryland. We've got a lot more work to do, but we are making historic progress. Let's keep going.
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0: Hey, Grant Nicene family, thanks for rolling with us on this Friday morning here. Thanks for starting your weekend with us at 17 minutes away from the top of the hour. It's an open phone Friday. Next week, some of our guests include chematologist brother Tony Browder, also former New York lawmaker Charles Barron will be here. Brother Zaki Baruti, the president general of the Universal African Peoples Organization, will also show up as well, alongside Morgan State University professor Dr. Ray Wimbush, all going to be here next week. So if you are in Baltimore, keep that radio locked in real tight on 1010 WLB if you're in the DMV, the Washington, D.C. metropolitan area, or on 1450 WOL. Let's go back to our calls. Brother Haki's waiting for us. He's on line four. I think it's in Baltimore. Grand Rising, Brother Haki. Your thoughts on this open forum?
1: Yes, sir. Grand Rising.

0: Yeah, pleasure, brother. Let me ask you, Paul, are you aware of a new documentary on Dr. Claude Anderson?
1: Yes, in fact, I was talking to Dr. Anderson about that. They've been working on it. That's why we haven't heard from him.
0: Okay. Well, I'm glad. They should have had you in there. I personally, I went to the, when I saw a clip. Well, there's a trailer that's out, and it actually has him at the facility, in Hurlock, Maryland, where, I was president. It was for the opening for the seafood facility that he had. Baba Amasika was present for that. It was a few people that came nationally. And also, I don't know, Carl, if you recall when he had the Bring Back the Black rally in Detroit. I know, yeah, Brother Klingman. Yeah, I was there for that. So, I mean, I appreciate it. Apparently Charlemagne the God, has his hand. He's the executive producer of it. And actually, I don't know if Bill, if he called in earlier, mentioned about the film festival. So, allegedly they may be showing it on Sunday at 11 o'clock. I was just looking through, and that's how I found out. I mean, coincidentally. So they may be showing it this Sunday at Brother Mike Johnson, Pikes, the Pikesville Theater. So I just wanted to put that out there. A big supporter of Dr. Claude. And actually, and Carl, and thanks for sharing his birthday. He just turned 90, well, a few months ago. But I was just thinking, I mean, we slipped because, that would have been an opportunity because, Dr. Anderson started, a holiday, a harvest. And I'm not sure, I can't recall what, I don't know if it's second week or something in August, but, I think it would be appropriate. So I'm going to go there on Sunday. I hope they do show the film, but it was supposed to come out like the beginning of 2027. So maybe they finished early. So I'm, excited about that. But I wanted to mention as well, Carl, that, people, there was a major debate with Wes Moore and Dan Cox and I listened to and James Taylor, he's always great. And, and I know that people want to encourage a black party. I mean, I've saw it, for years. And even, for instance, locally here in Baltimore, there were several strong green party candidates and, they never got off the ground, even on a local level. So, we have to be wise and mature in our evolution and our tech. There's a part in Dr.
1: Before you go, though, before you go any further, who won the debate? Who do you think won the debate with Cox and the governor?
0: Well, I'm still upset with January 6th, that Dan Cox got some MAGA people. He bust people. And, down there to overthrow the government, he called Mike Pence a traitor. So he contributed to this attempted overthrow of the. I mean, how foolish it sounds. You running up in there with a few little guns trying to take down the U.S. Capitol. What kind of. See, this is what white privilege and white nationalism, the extremism does. And you have some black people in Baltimore, some even, former Muslims, that's running around trying to endorse Cox. Like, look, even some, I mean, the former governor, and if you heard the debate, he called him a QAnon whack job. Governor Hogan, the former Republican, called him a QAnon whack job. So, most sensible people, in Maryland, which is a, we talk about the brother just called said something about a black state. Well, we the closest thing in this country to a black power movement. So black people and the conscious black people like myself are the leaders of that. And we have to get into position to attempt to create opportunities for our community. So, yeah. Wes Moore mopped the floor. Our Baltimore brother mopped the floor with that Cox. So that's what I have to say on it. Anybody, and he's going to win anyway. I don't care how many so-called progressive Green Party wannabe.

0: be black folks in Baltimore that think that they being wise. He's already going to win. Like, I mean, I know they trying to do a federal investigation about his military service. None of these people, they put on a uniform, bone spurs. He didn't put on a uniform. So these people are cowards anyway. So, yes. So that's what I had to say, Brother Carl. So thank you very much. Keep up the good work. Appreciate your show.
1: All right. Thank you, Brother Haki, calling from Baltimore, 10 away from the top there. Miss Richardson's next. She's in Bethesda, Maryland. She's online, too. Grand Rising, Miss Richardson, your thoughts on this Open Phone Friday.
2: Yes, Grand Rising, Carl. Thank you. You're doing a great job. And I don't call too much, you know, because I like to listen in the morning with my husband. And that's why I refrain from calling. It's not because I don't like your show. I love you. I love your family, your everything about you is so beautiful. But let me say this, Carl. We are the ones that always say we want to get together, you know, because, see, we were saying this stuff, and it was really saying it long ago in the 80s and the 90s, when long before, Carl, you got there. I'll say it that way. When Bernie was pretty much, you know, in the seat, when you were not, it was Bernie McCain. And these black brothers would call in, let's get together, let's get our people in shape. And it's the same rhetoric, keep going on and on. And I'd just like to know from you, Carl, when is that going to change? Because they keep saying the same thing. It's like you're saying about solutions. And that's why I love your show and I listen, because I know when I call, I get off base. But I'm old, Carl. When you're old, you know your time is up. And I'm just trying to get the dribble I be trying to project is what I'm trying to understand. When are we going to collectively get together? Because, see, we've been so fragmented for so many years. So, you know, the lady called earlier, she was so right. When she said we had no life insurance rights, we had no, they kept redlining us as black people. You know, they gave all of the goodies to the white folks, you know, that had all of this privilege. And, you know, and today, Carl, you may not believe this, but I'm in Chevy Chase now. I moved from here, from Silver Spring to here. And the beautiful cars that these Arabs drive and these Egyptians and these Spanish people, I'm not trying to take that away from them, but I'm saying, why don't we have more of our black people with those kinds of cars? I don't see our people driving Mercedes-Benz, and our people were here hundreds of years before these folks, before the maybe I'm calculating wrong, I don't know, but we was a majority, we were, you know, the majority. Dr. Anderson said in 1900, there was only 100,000 of some of them Spanish people here. And I'm not trying to be negative about that, but I'm saying Dr. Anderson, now and we had 10 million here then. And then now they're more than us, and we should be more than them by now. I mean, but I don't know. But I'm going to wrap it up, Carl, saying this. Until we stop depending on the white man, because he's not going to give us reparations. I've been yagging about it, but I don't think he's going to give it to us. We're going to have to fight for it some kind of other way, because the strategy we've been taking, like, you know, with our head in our hand, respectably going up the Capitol Hill, we are the respectable people. We don't cause violence and stuff. And we go up there with our hat. The men, our black men, try to be respectful. And I know why they don't want to be violent, because they'll kill them. The Trump will kill these black men. So I don't want them going up there doing that. But when we keep carrying hat in hand, what is not working, Carl? And I'm going to hang up and get your response. What
1: all right. And I thank you, Ms. Richardson. And thank you for sharing your thoughts with us this morning.
2: All right.
1: All right. 7 minutes away from the top. I'm going to keep rolling because we're racing the clock. Tyrone's in Baltimore. He's on line 3. Grand Rising, Brother Tyrone, your thoughts on this Open Phone Friday.
3: Grand Rising, Carl, I wanted to relay how we can pass the budget, get universal health care, and pay for Social Security funded correctly. But before I say that, with generally, I think a lot of us don't understand that there's the power of the desire for white adjacency. So you have all these races that come here, and in some cases, people from the continent. They're almost instructed subliminally that if they keep us down, then they can advance. So you have the Chinese get rid of affirmative action, and you have Hispanics vote for Donald Trump. Half of them, 45%, half of them voted for Donald Trump, you know, thinking that he would hurt. And that, like I said before, everybody that voted for Trump knew he would hurt somebody. They just thought it wouldn't be them. But they fooled around and found out. And that's the biggest fool around and find out story in this country is what happened to Hispanics. The thing is, some of these people can't be trusted. I mean, in the case of Noel Wells, you had people being, when people were lynched, they would have postcards about the lynchings. You know, they would have, they would sell tickets in church to lynchings and have training, special training to take you to the lynching. Children would be at the lynchings, pointing at the hung black person. Okay, so yes, these people would be quite evil. And I had a problem explaining that to my daughter. She had a lot of white friends because we had some whites in our neighborhood. We had some. It was like a United Nations. So I had to explain to her, you got to be careful because once they grow up and get around their white husbands and boyfriends, they're not going to want you around. They say, who's that N-word? You know, and she found out later that was the truth. So unfortunately, I'm not saying all white people are bad, but unfortunately, a lot of them are. I'm a wicked, and we found out.
1: Let me ask you this, though, Tyrone. When you had that conversation with your daughter, did she accept it, or she pushed back on it?
3: She pushed back on it a little bit, Dad. I'm back on it. She was like, Dad, you know, that stuff happened in the old days and all that. I'm like, baby, they're lynching black people right now. And this is back maybe 20 years ago, you know what I'm saying? And in the past couple of years, they've lynched like 25 black people. So, no, this stuff, the people, and what we need to understand is that the lady, this is not ancient history. The lady that accused Emmett Till just died a few months ago, and she recanted it on, you know, she says it was a lie. And, you know what I'm saying, the people, the KKK and all those people that beat John Lewis and Dr. King, they didn't just say, well, Dr. King's so smart, the black people are so smart, I'm going to put my hood and my stuff away, I guess they beat us. No, these guys, some of these guys are still alive. This is not ancient history. People need to understand that. And Elon Musk giving Nazi salutes, and people saying, no, that's not a Nazi salute. Yes, it is. The man was run out of his family, his father and everybody's run out of Canada because they were Nazi sympathizers. They went to South America because it was more acceptable, and they made a fortune off of blood emeralds. So we got to understand the wickedness and that white supremacy. The root of all evil is money. The white supremacy has been used as a tool to divide and conquer peoples throughout centuries. Since we around the colonies, when the white race, and you look this up, the white race, the word white man, was not invented until 1681.
1: And Tyrone, we're going to have to cut it there because we're just flat out of time, but I thank you for your call. Yes. And Tyrone and the other folks we didn't get to, please call early.
3: Thank you, I'm sorry.
1: No problem, man. Kevin, what's going on the weekend real quick? Anything we should know about?
4: Hey, Carl, yeah, man, it's the weekend for the Spirit of Praise, and our sister station, Praise 92.7 and 95.9, presents the Wells Fargo 18th Annual Spirit of Praise with Bishop Hezekiah Walker's Choir Fest. It's going to be tomorrow, October 10th, at Reed Temple, 11400 Glendale Boulevard in Glendale, Maryland, featuring John P. Key, Vashawn Mitchell, J.J. Harrison, Lisa Noel Smith, Vincent Bohannon, Charles Butler, and many, many more. VIP tickets are almost gone, but we want to see. Don't just meet us there, beat us there to Reed Temple tomorrow. And there's also a pre-show that's going to happen around 4 o'clock. So that's what's going on this weekend. That's the priority. Thanks, God.
1: And you on Sunday, you're going to be?
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1: All right. Thanks, Kevin.
4: Thanks for
1: keeping us on time all this week, family. Before we go, though, I want to remind you, family, that small minds like to talk about people, like to gossip a lot, usually behind your back. Average minds talk about events, concerts, and ball games, stuff like that. But great minds come together, discuss ideas, trying to provide some solutions to our problems. We got a lot of problems. Family, thank you for sharing your mornings with us. Stay strong, stay positive, please stay healthy. We'll see you Monday morning, 6 o'clock, right here in Baltimore on 1010 WOLB, and also in the DMV on 1450 WOL.

0: Good morning. 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On DC 295, southbound, very slow from Burroughs Avenue down to East Capitol Street. Northbound on 295, you'll find it well under speed from the 11th Street Bridge up to Benning Road. If you're continuing north on the Baltimore-Washington Parkway, there is a delay that begins near NASA Goddard and takes you up into Laurel near Route 197. If you get hurt in an accident, any accident, big or small, Uber accident, Lyft accident, any type of accident, you make sure you call Attorney Big Al, 1-800-HURT-123. Attorney Big Al is the law firm of Richard Klein. Now your WOL weather forecast. Sun through high clouds today, high near 79, partly cloudy overnight, tonight down to 52. Tomorrow, some hazy sunshine and a high near 79. Right now, cloudy in D.C., 60 degrees. Steve Hirshhorn for Newstalk, 1450 AM, WOL, where information is power.
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0: If you came across a child struggling with hunger, how would you recognize them? 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
7: Ladies and gentlemen, welcome to another exciting episode of Mick Unplugged, and I am here in New York, Times Square. Couldn't do this show without having the talented, the best, the creme de la creme when we are talking about Broadway. We are talking about my good friend, the one and only Boss Alicia, Salisha Thomas.
8: Oh my.
7: Salisha, how you doing, girl?
8: I'm like, I'm so happy to be here. Thank you so much for having me.
7: You know, and I forgot to say California's finest, you know, Fresno is in the building. So my wife is from California, Bay Area.
8: Right on. I love the Bay Area. It's so beautiful. It's a different vibe. I lived in Southern California for a little while and that was nice, but I like the Bay Area.
7: Yeah.
8: When it comes to California,
7: New York is it. So what got you here? Let's just go there. What got Salisha from Cali to New York? I mean, we're like old school, like East Coast, West Coast rival. Like you flipped.
8: I did. I was in college at Cal State Fullerton, barely graduated, but I did it.
7: Okay.
8: And I did it early.
7: Okay.
8: I was working as a vocalist and a princess at Disneyland.
7: Mm.
8: And I loved it. I got dropped down to 1 day a week.
7: Okay.
8: And I'm like, how are you supposed to live on 1 day a week, y'all? And there were some other things going on. I got out of a bad relationship and I came out to New York City to just visit. But when I got here, Mick, I just fell in love. I fell in love with it. I'm like, this doesn't make sense. I can't just like upend my life. I met this homeless man, sat down next to me waiting for the A train. And he said, I don't know who you are, but you need to move here and you need to do it now. I had goosebumps all over my body. His eyes were twinkling. Like, I'm not making this up.
7: Wow.
8: Within 2 weeks, I had gotten rid of everything in California and finished my last days at Disneyland and was back in New York. And the week I got here, I landed the first national tour of Beautiful, the Carol King musical. I got here and I mean, there was a little bit of time before we started rehearsals, but mm-hmm. I toured for 2 years. While I was on tour, I took a week off, ran for a pageant, became Miss California. I just was living in my suitcases and kind of flying by the seat of my pants and prepared to fail. Okay if I failed, but giving myself the opportunity to fly just in case if it did want to work out.
7: Yeah.
8: I never wanted to think, what if? Like, what if I listened to my heart? What if I took the chance? It's okay if you fail. Just try.
7: So we're going to back up again. Miss California. Whoa. You just casually, you know, and I was doing this and then I won Miss California and then I was, let's back up because I know how humble you are, but we're going to back up and let's talk about Miss California for those that don't know.
8: It was the Miss World Organization, which in America, it's not that, well, at the time, it wasn't that big of a deal. It was new to us. Mm-hmm. In the world, it's recognized, but in the country, usually our country just sends a model.
7: Right.
8: And that was one of the first 2 years that they held a pageant here in the States.
7: Mm.
8: And so the way they kind of did it was different than the systems usually run. And I just went as a delegate, a national delegate.
7: Mm-hmm.
8: And out of all the girls there, I had the highest score for the West Coast for the California. So I ended up with the title of Miss California. Mm-hmm. And they were okay with me being on tour. And each state that I went to, I was able to like volunteer and wear my crown and meet with my sister, crown title holders. And it was really fun. One of the directors for the first pageants that I ever ran in for Miss Fresno, she became my mentor and mm-hmm. now she's my best friend.
7: Okay.
8: But at the time she was like, what's your talent? And I was like, I was just going to memorize a monologue. She goes, that in pageant world, that's code for you don't have a talent. She's like, can you sing? I'm like, I do at church. Mm. And so I took voice lessons for the first time.
7: You know, you again, all the humbleness in my good friend, Celicia, you highlighted. And then I was on Broadway. So let's talk about the Broadway story. So how did Celicia from Fresno, California, all of a sudden is now the star on Broadway?
8: It was a dream of mine since I was little, but it was one of those like, what are the chances?
7: Yeah.
8: Like, what are the chances? My hometown hero, Audra McDonald, she has 6 Tonys and she's from Fresno, California. I see it and she's black like me.
7: Yeah.
8: And so I felt like, okay, well, again, I always like to give myself permission to fall flat on my face. Mm. But when I get a yes and when I get a win, it's good.
7: Yeah.
8: But people don't see all the no's that I get. But for when it came to Broadway, I toured for what, 1 year and 9 months? And I loved it. I mm-hmm. loved touring with the Carole King musical. Mm-hmm. And I put my notice in, not because I didn't like it anymore, but I've always just wanted to live in New York and I wanted to give it a chance. So I put my notice in, not having anything lined up. And right after, I ended up getting a show called Trevor with the director who directed Beautiful. And while I was playing Diana Ross. And oh gosh, there's a great story there. But while I was playing Diana Ross in Trevor in Chicago, I get a text from my agent saying, the role that you did on tour has opened up on Broadway. Do you want it? I'm like, are you kidding me? I've been waiting for this moment my whole life. I don't even have to audition for it. I just have to say yes. And I said yes. And after I finished that run, they gave me 2 days. Mm. I moved to the city on a Monday. I rehearsed Tuesday, Wednesday, and I made my Broadway debut on a Thursday.
7: Ladies and gentlemen, that is not easy. There's a lot of memorization that has to go on. There's a lot of marks that you have to hit. And oh, by the way, you're not just talking. You have to sing and you're with people that you probably haven't been around.
8: Oh, no, I met the lead while we were doing the show. Like I'd see her on all these billboards and trash cans all over Times Square. And in the first scene that I was in, she came up because in rehearsal, she wasn't there. It was mm-hmm. her stand-in. And so on stage, she comes up to me and I'm like, oh, it's the girl from the billboards. Celicia, you have to say your line.
7: Right, right. No fangirl moment.
8: I know. Right. I wish I could have gotten to meet her before. Like, it was so cool to me. Yeah, it was completely surreal. But to be fair, it was the same show as on the road, but a completely different cast, a very different set. Mm. I thought our set on tour was incredible by Derek McLean, who's done so many things on Broadway and like Academy Awards and Golden Globes. He's done so many things. It was a great set on the road. But the Broadway version, it was bigger, higher, more things moved. It was an operation.
7: Yeah.
8: Yeah. And so there were definitely a little bit of some learning curves. For the first national tour, I set that show. So I knew where I like to stand and when I like to stand. Broadway had been open for 4 years at that point. They had their own choreography backstage. Mm. And so even though I'm used to being in the wings on this scene, they're like, no, you need to go change downstairs at this time. So that was different, but it was all fine and good once I found that rhythm.
7: So for those that don't know, walk us through a Broadway audition, right? Are you on one play like your entire life? Do you audition for other? Like, walk the casuals like me through being on Broadway and what that means from your perspective.
8: There are so many different ways to approach the Broadway world. Mm-hmm. I have friends who have been in Lion King for over a decade.
7: Wow.
8: They call that a government job. Okay.
7: Okay.
8: Okay. Okay. Where you get to go to work and you have a good feeling it's going to be there tomorrow.
7: Right. Right.
8: You're going to get that check. You know exactly what to do. You can make your grocery list while you at work. It's like, you know.
7: You don't learn anything new.
8: No, you just go to work, you do your thing, and then you go home to your apartment and your family. Mm. That's one way of looking at it. Then I have friends who jump from show to show to show. Some of them are broke, but they've got credits and a reputation.
7: Yeah.
8: And they're shooting for that Tony. Mm-hmm. They want to get the role of a lifetime. They want to build that list of like leading roles. But because they're jumping from show to show, sometimes there's gaps in between the shows. But they
7: it's like that job hopper. And you got to explain. So
8: yeah,
7: from April of 2021 to today, you don't have nothing on there.
8: Yeah.
7: Why?
8: Yeah, okay. Exactly.
7: Okay.
8: But you might know their name and their face. So that's a different approach. And then there is the chorus where you can jump from chorus to chorus and always be in a show and stack up your credits. But you might not be famous, but you're always working or you're always swinging. There's just different ways to approach it. My feelings change all the time. At first, I just wanted to be on Broadway. And that first show that I got, it was a dream come true. Better than I ever thought it could be. I was so happy.
7: Mm.
8: My cast was so welcoming and fun and loving and like people who I'd listened to on the CD for so long.
7: Mm-hmm.
8: I'm standing next to them on stage.
7: Yeah.
8: Just in awe of them. I never, ever, ever took that for granted. And the show that I did after that, boy, oh boy, was it a very different experience. I got my butt kicked. No. I got my butt kicked.
7: Yeah.
8: I did.
7: All right. Do tell. Do tell. Do tell.
8: The Britney Spears musical. There was a lot happening.
7: Okay.
8: There was a lot happening on all angles in that show.
7: Mm.
8: Ultimately, I am so grateful for that show. I'd never taken a swinging position before.
7: Okay. So explain what a swinging position is. Because some people are like,
8: swinger?
7: What's
8: what?
7: The issue talking about?
8: Why are you swinging?
7: Right.
8: A swing is like a super understudy where you're covering almost everybody. Well, in my case, almost everybody in the company.
7: Okay.
8: So sometimes a swing can cover three roles or four roles. And a lot of times it's people in the ensemble. They had me covering 12 roles, pretty much the entire ensemble and six of the leads. That's not normal.
7: Okay. Sounds tedious.
8: It
7: was. Sounds like your brain is on fire because it's like, wait, who am I today?
8: And I ended up going on before I was expected to go on.
7: Mm-hmm.
8: So almost every new role that I went on for, I had not been rehearsed for. That is crazy. It's Broadway. You got me on stage, feeling my way around. Everyone's hoping that I say the right line at the right place and that I sing my heart. Come on, y'all. That's a little crazy.
7: Yeah.
8: I went on for, they swung me on for a lot. So it was a short run. We were only open for 3 months.
7: Mm-hmm.
8: We had 123 performances. I was on for 68 of them. Again, not normal. I went on for one of the lead roles over 25 times. But the actual lead, it was basically Disney meets Britney Spears, all these Disney princesses with Britney Spears music. And they're finding like their feminists, like, they realize they don't have to do the same stories that have been written for them.
7: Yeah.
8: Snow White and Cinderella are the two like lead leads.
7: So then what became your first lead?
8: My first lead? Snow White.
7: Snow White.
8: Playing Snow White in Once Upon a One More Time. I went on for one of the stepsisters in Once Upon a One More Time. That was my first principal debut, I would say.
7: Okay. How did that feel?
8: Full house.
7: Yeah.
8: Extended applause. Not just for me, for the show. It was such an electric night. I think it was like industry night.
7: Mm-hmm.
8: So our peers were in the audience and they wild.
7: There you go.
8: They were wild. And I just remember feeling like I've always wanted to feel this or feel or see what it was like. And this feels great. A lot of times when I'm in the spotlight, I get nervous. I get stage fright and I'm stressed out. And so I'm not always able to enjoy the pressure until the very end. And I'm learning how to enjoy something that I've wanted for so long that has so high stakes when it begins, not just right towards the end when I'm like, I think I made it. The life that I'm building for myself seem to be more and more high pressure situations. And I just realized like life is too short to not have fun. Like what's the point of manifesting all this stuff or praying for it if when it comes, I'm stressed out.
7: Yeah.
8: I don't want to be stressed out. the thing that I've been working on, and with my husband too, is how can I perform at the highest level if I have to wait for a very long time, for one moment in time? How can I perform at the highest level after waiting for so long, and to stay relaxed when those few minutes come? Again, the high pressure situations, but trying to stay relaxed.
7: You've said, because I've counted five times, you're not afraid to fail. I think that is so important for everybody that's watching, that's listening. Why is that a big component? Not just for you, but something everybody should embrace.
8: I talk about it in my book a lot. It's called Why Be a 9 When You Can Be a 10. And it's a fun book. It doesn't take itself too seriously. And on the outside, it could feel like, oh, reach for perfection. But that's not what it's about. It's about embracing all of your flaws and showing up in this world exactly as you are. Because there is nothing better than somebody who is okay with exactly who they are. That puts everybody at ease. Even if you're just a mess, if you own your mess, but like it just, there's something magical about those unicorns who just are self-actualized and show up unapologetically themselves. And I think part of that is embracing the parts of you that might not be pretty. The parts of you that might not be polished or completely put together. You know, sometimes I'm pretty awkward. And I used to really be embarrassed about that. And now I just kind of embrace it. And I don't care. Like, that's just who I am. And when it comes to how that translates in my career, I put myself out there a lot, a lot. And sometimes I even will save the rejections that I get. Because I'm like, I can't believe. I can't believe I tried that. Like, who has the audacity to do? Like, I will even shock myself. Because I realize all it takes is one yes. All it takes is one major opportunity to come your way. And it's like, bam, everything's different. Just like I dated a bajillion people on the road. I had a boyfriend in every major city in America. Okay. None of them were the ones. All it takes is to find that one person who is like, oh, you're weird. I'm weird too. Let's do this together forever. You just got to get it right once. But you have to be okay with hearing the no, seeing the no, getting the no's. And when the stakes are high, those no's hurt extra when you're like, whoo, that one would have changed my life. But when you keep putting yourself in those positions, and you're in the arena, you're in the arena of greatness. You're in the neighborhood. Getting big no's, it hurts, but you in the right neighborhood. And it's just a matter of time. Keep showing up.
7: I love it. I love it. And show all the way up too. Like, that's my thing. If you're going to show all the way up. Like, anything you do half-hearted is never going to make it. Like, that's why people that have side hustles, and everybody knows I say this all the time, at some point, either make your side hustle the main thing or quit side hustling. Because you can't live in two worlds. That's right.
8: Why am I convicted?
7: Oh, did I touch something? I hit a nerve. I'm sorry.
8: I needed to hear that.
7: You can't side hustle forever.
8: You cannot.
7: You can't. And you're limiting what should be your main thing by trying to side hustle.
8: Because if it's your side hustle and it brings you joy, what it, then there's put, a reason why that passion is in you.
7: Then put that whole, as one of my uncles would say, put your whole ass in it then. Yes.
8: What is your favorite thing that you love?
7: This getting, you can't replace human bonding, right? Like, my thing is, I just love hearing people's stories. I love being able to let others listen to people's stories, because everybody's going through something, and you never know the word that Celicia just said or is about to say is a moment that somebody needed. And there's always, like, every episode I do, I get a response from different people that's like, I needed that. Thank you. And that's my thing. Like, mm-hmm. so my thing with Mick Unplug is your because, that thing that's deeper than your why. To me, your why is superficial, right?
8: Ooh.
7: Like, I could, your why is about to be your child. Should be your wow. why, but why? What's the because? And so if I said, Salisha, what's your because right now? Like, what's that thing that's like, this is my purpose. This is my motivation. This is my accountability when I don't need it. What's your because?
8: Wow. Are you asking me for real?
7: For real, for real.
8: You know, my priorities have changed quite a bit. And, I recently went to a Tony Robbins conference and it was wild.
7: Okay.
8: Did it change my life? Yes.
7: Okay.
8: And one of the exercises that we did in the arena, there were thousands of us, what, like, he turned off the lights, the kids had to leave and.
7: Oh.
8: Yeah.
7: This is water, but.
8: Geez. Right. Okay. And there was an exercise of basically seeing your life as it would be if you let all your disempowering beliefs take the front seat, continue to take mm-hmm. the front seat.
7: Mm-hmm.
8: And we went deeper and deeper down that road, and seeing what that could look like
7: mm-hmm.
8: was very painful.
7: Mm.
8: Letting your doubts, letting my doubts, and the, like, the most disempowering things I could think that I realized weren't even true.
7: Yeah.
8: What does your life look like if that is in the driver's seat? And so with my new priorities now being my family,
7: mm-hmm.
8: it's always been career,
7: mm-hmm.
8: career, career, career. Let's climb this ladder. And I yeah. think I will always be a career girl. But now I'm married and I love my husband.
7: Yeah.
8: I love him.
7: Yeah.
8: I love him. Like, I didn't think I could love a person like I love my husband, Andrew.
7: Let's
8: like,
7: go, Andrew.
8: He's so special in so many different ways, and I've started to maneuver differently. And mm-hmm. now we're going to have a baby.
7: Yeah.
8: Everything just feels different. And there is a life that I've always wanted to live. And I've gotten to live it up to an extent mm-hmm. in my own life. But thinking about having my child grow up with that just being baseline.
7: Mm-hmm.
8: It's kind of freaking cool.
7: Right?
8: Can I do that?
7: You sure can.
8: Can I like create a life that I've always wanted and it's just like normal to the, like that would be my dream.
7: Mm-hmm.
8: And a challenge for me. Like, can I do that?
7: Yeah.
8: I'm not sure if that answers the because.
7: It does. It does. And here's what's crazy cool. And I don't think most parents have thought of this. I'm glad you did. You can give your children the life that you wanted. And I think a lot of times we settle and we do it the opposite way. Well, you know, I couldn't do this as a kid and neither can you, or I didn't have TV. So you're not, you know, mm-mm. like we get in those because I didn't. I'm going to make it tough. I'm going to raise you tough so that you appreciate. Well, you can also appreciate and have, I'm not going to say luxury, but you can have comfort and appreciate it all at the same time.
8: Let's go.
7: Right?
8: Yeah.
7: Right? It's okay.
8: I want them to be kind.
7: What?
8: I know. Like, I feel like there's like a stereotype. Like, if you grow up with something, you're going to be like this. I don't know what my kids will grow up as. I'm like, I'm not rolling in the dough. But one day I want to be. And when mm-hmm. that happens, I want my kids to be humble and kind and mm-hmm. generous.
7: That is it.
8: I hope I'm a good mom.
7: You're going to be a great mom. Stop.
8: I've never done it before.
7: Most people haven't. Most of us start that way, you know? Gotta start with one. Gotta start with one. So, Salisha, you talked about the book. What encouraged you to write the book?
8: Ooh.
7: And give us the title again.
8: Why be a 9 when you can be a 10?
7: Mm.
8: You know, I've always written. I have journals and journals and journals mm-hmm. of writing. And I wrote a book in the pandemic that will never see the light of day. It's completely, completely inappropriate. And I couldn't use it. I couldn't use it for public use.
7: Mm-hmm.
8: But I wanted to write something that I could use. And the, mm-hmm. that book that I'd written in the pandemic, it had a lot of good story. There was a love story in it. It was unrequited, didn't work out. And it was just, everything about it was wrong.
7: Mm-hmm.
8: But it tied into all these awesome stories, some of which I've told you about. Mm-hmm. And I'm like, well, where can I use these? And also, how can I get my message of embrace failure, embrace your flaws,
7: mm-hmm.
8: enjoy life by being you,
7: yeah.
8: instead of what you think people want you to be.
7: Yeah.
8: How can I put that all together? And it just brought me a lot of joy. It actually kind of wrote itself.
7: Mm-hmm.
8: And so it gave me an outlet to put some of my favorite stories, like running a marathon without training on a 2-show day. Like that to me was a little bit, I did that. That was wild. I get to write it down. I get to tell, I don't actually think that's in the book. Regardless, I get to tell these stories and wrap it up with like what I think. I don't know. I just, mm-hmm. I just want it to encourage.
7: Yeah.
8: That is my goal.
7: Okay.
8: Is for when people come in contact with me, they feel encouraged
7: mm-hmm.
8: and they feel inspired. And if they're like, that basic girl can do it, that means I can do it. Listen, anything is possible. And it's so easy to look at people who are where you want to be mm-hmm. or somewhere where you think like that's not a thing. And just to feel like, well, that's only possible for those kind of people.
7: Yeah.
8: And that's how I've always looked at the people who I look up to.
7: Mm-hmm.
8: And I've been fortunate enough to start meeting the people who I've looked up to.
7: Okay.
8: Slowly but surely.
7: Yeah.
8: And I realize they're all just people. Like that is wild mm-hmm. to me.
7: Mm-hmm.
8: And why is that? Why does that feel so mysterious?
7: Right. Right.
8: Like take that filter off and stop gatekeeping.
7: Let's go. That's what I'm talking about. That's the truth. So that's the truth.
8: Figured something out.
7: Yeah.
8: How does that benefit you to not share
7: right.
8: what you learn?
7: Right.
8: Yeah. With your peers, with your sisters, like, mm-hmm. like let's communicate. I shared something on my blog a few months ago
7: mm-hmm.
8: about, I think I had a miscarriage.
7: Mm.
8: And I feel like you're not supposed to tell people that.
7: Okay.
8: But I was like, what? If I don't tell anybody, that's like the most isolating thing in the world.
7: Yep.
8: That'll make no sense.
7: Yep.
8: Who made these rules, Mick?
7: It wasn't me.
8: Who made these rules?
7: Right.
8: You're supposed right. to just go through stuff by yourself and not tell anybody? No. That feels completely alienating mm-hmm. and isolating, like you're all
7: mm-hmm.
8: alone.
7: Mm-hmm.
8: And I wrote a blog about it. And do you know how many of my friends came out of the woodwork to tell me about their stories?
7: It wasn't just you.
8: No! My friends who I've known.
7: Mm-hmm.
8: And a lot of it, a few of them, it had happened that week for them.
7: Wow.
8: I'm like, hold up. All y'all was just going to hold on to all of this in pain, suffering by yourself?
7: Mm-hmm.
8: That is crazy to me.
7: Yeah.
8: We are literally all in this together.
7: Yeah. Good stuff, Salisha. Words of wisdom. I didn't know you were a philosopher as well.
8: Shut up.
7: You do it all. You do it all. The philosophy from Salisha Thomas.
8: Oh, my God.
7: So, Salisha, you've been amazing with your time. I know how busy you are. I do want you and Andrew both to know, very proud of both of you.
8: Thank you.
7: Very proud of both of you. Uncle Mick is here for you guys.
8: Uncle I promise. Mick.
7: Yes. Uncle Mick is there.
8: Thank you.
7: Absolutely. So, Salisha, where can people find and follow you? Not that they don't know where to find you, but where do you want them to follow you?
8: Thank you for asking. They can follow me on at The Salisha Show on Instagram. That's the name of my podcast, my YouTube. Well, I guess my new YouTube's not called that, but it's my show is called The Salisha Show. My Instagram is called The Salisha Show. And my website is thesalishashow.com. It's like by Felicia, but with an S. But it's spelled S to the A to the L to the E. Just kidding.
7: Oh, keep going. You don't know how to spell your name?
8: No.
7: You don't know how to spell your name?
8: It's S-A-L-I-S-H-A.
7: Okay. Ladies and gentlemen, this has been my good friend, Miss Salisha Thomas. Salisha, so honored to have you.
8: Thank you.
7: This has meant the world to me.
8: Thank you.
7: You got it.
8: And thank you for all, encouraging me.
7: All the viewers and listeners, remember, your because is your superpower. Go unleash it.
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7: Ladies and gentlemen, welcome to another exciting episode of Mick Unplugged. And today's guest is an exceptional motivational speaker and advocate who has dedicated his life to empowering youth and communities. Overcoming significant challenges in his own life, he has become a voice of hope and inspiration for many. Please join me in welcoming my good friend, Mr. Roy Juarez Jr. Man, Roy, so one, again, honored to have you here. Man, your story is more than inspirational. Your story is so powerful. On the show, we talk about your because, that thing that really pushes you.
11: I really think my because is my siblings. That's it. Like they're the reasons why I fight as hard as I do. But when I started to fight for them and I started working with kids across the nation, I started to see all the other kids that reminded me of my siblings and my little brother and my little sister, especially.
7: Like, let's go back to how this started and what growing up was like for you and talking to the audience about that journey, not to talk to yourself, but to tell that story.
11: Yeah. I was invited to be a keynote speaker at a conference that I had snuck into when I was a homeless teenager. And I snuck into that conference to steal a meal. And I remember when I was the keynote, they invited me on stage. I'm standing at the podium and I remember glancing back to the very back of the room where I had sat as a homeless kid. And I said, man, if I could have just run to him, meaning my younger self, and tell him, don't give up. Life will get better, but you have to be here to see it. You're not going to believe that you're eventually going to be close to your mom again, that you're going to have nieces and nephews that you absolutely love, that you're going to see the things that you have seen. And I share that with kids because I also want them to know that what they're going through at that moment, there is a future. They have a future that belongs to them, not to their situation, that belongs to them, not to their family environment, not to their socioeconomic environment. It belongs to them, but they have to put in the work to get there. But they don't have to do it alone because there are people who believe in them and people want to help them get there. I became homeless officially at the age of 14. And I say officially because it all started when I was about 12. My parents were going through a very violent divorce, but 1 week, my mom would take him back. The next week, he would have to be gone. And so it got to the point that I started to defend my mother physically whenever I was always with her, always protecting her, always trying to be there to support her. So when my dad came home, I remember one time he said to her, you need to make a choice. Do you want your son or do you want me? Right. And I mean, that hurt, right? Because I'm Roy Juarez Jr. I carry his name. And I said, you know what, mom? I said, you don't have to make a choice. I'll leave. And I remember that in that one instant, calling this woman from the church. And I said, well, please come get me. Please come get me. Please come get me. It was Easter. And she's like, okay, I'll come get you. And I spend Easter with them. But what breaks my heart is when I think about my mom, I'm sure he left too. So she literally spent Easter alone. I left, he left. And so it was a constant going back and forth. And so one day my mom finally just said, you know what? Enough's enough. I want you out. Get out. Get out. My dad was like, if I can't have you, no one's going to have you. So we had to go into hiding. And we started moving from home to home to home. And every time he would find us, we would have to take the sheets off our bed, put them on the floor, put our clothes in the middle, and we were gone every single time he found us. And around 14 years old is when I finally became homeless on my own. My mom had met a man and who was helping her. And he said, I'll help you come live with me. But the only catch was that he didn't want kids. And for the longest time, Mick, I thought that she just left us because she didn't want us. Fast forward many years later, after I'm an activist crossing the country, working all over the nation, I invite my mom to come with me to upstate New York. And she's with me, and we're in the juvenile hall in upstate New York. And where I speak, I tell our story. And afterwards, we're all talking, me, the students, the probation officers. And one woman is talking to my mom behind me, and I can hear her talking. And I'm talking to a young girl, but I want to hear what's happening to my mom, make sure she's safe. And the lady said, "How could you leave them?" And she said something that kind of shifted everything in my perspective. She told that lady, "You don't get it. You don't get it. He wanted me dead. If he would have found us, he might have killed all of us. If he would just find me, he's only going to kill me." So in her brokenness, her thought was getting rid of us was technically saving us.
12: Saving you.
11: Yeah. And that has changed everything. You know, parents are human. They make mistakes. They're growing up just as they have the same pains and fears and anxiety that even I have to this day. I personally don't have children. I can't even imagine what my mom was going through, knowing that her high school sweetheart wanted her dead, and now she's having to care for 5 kids and can't do it. And then he gets her fired from her job. She now can't do it financially.
12: Let's talk about that emotion. So the emotion before you knew the real reason, right? The real because. Your mother's because was saving your life, right?
11: Absolutely.
12: But 14-year-old Roy didn't know that.
11: What was that emotion? Roy was lost.
12: Right.
11: He thought he was the common denominator because his grandparents didn't take him. They took his little sister, but they didn't take him. His aunts and uncles wouldn't take him. All the families that he lived in, he could only stay for a short while, whether it be a month in some lucky cases, whether it be a night in others. So I got to the point that I was like, you know what? The only common denominator is me. I must be bad. Something must be wrong with me because nobody wants me. And the sad thing is that this happens in a lot of our youth across the nation. And I have seen it firsthand. And I've learned that kids never stop loving their parents. It was never my parents' fault as a kid. It was me. Kids only stop loving themselves. And that's what's really sad, because then they grow up with this idea that I'm not good enough. I don't deserve. Why should I even try hard? That future, that college isn't for kids like me.
12: And what was that like as a kid, trying to create bonds of friendship with other kids? Or was it like you didn't want to attach to people because you never knew what stability was? Like, what
11: for
12: was
11: me,
12: that
11: I
12: like?
11: Think it was the opposite. I was so hungry for someone to love me that I attached to everyone, and I became what everyone wanted me or needed me to be at that moment. So if I went to a new home, I now say that I like looked in an imaginary bag and asked, well, who do they want me to be? Because if I could become whoever or whatever in some cases, which is not good, what they want me to be, then that meant that I had a place to sleep one more night. I had food to eat one more day. If my baby brother, or my baby sister wanted to see me and this family would let them, I at least got to see my brother and sister for like one more night. And so I lost myself in this homelessness, in this process, in this bag full of different Roys to survive.
12: That is so deep and so uncommon, but common at the same time. And what I mean by that is uncommon because we don't get to hear these stories. And a lot of times when you're speaking to youth, they're not going to tell you everything that's really going on. But the common part is this is what's going on today still. Absolutely. Right. And as leaders, as adults, as leader of people and leaders of communities, it's our job to have those conversations. Absolutely. To let people know that there are safe outlets. And so I applaud you for creating those safe outlets, brother.
11: Thank you. And I think that you touch on a really good point. Kids want to share, but they're scared to share. And the reason I say that is I loved my mom and I didn't want my mom to get in trouble. And I knew that if I would have spoken up, she probably would go to court, and my brain was like, she's going to go to jail. And so my loyalty was still to my mother. I wasn't going to say anything.
12: Yeah.
11: It's not until you find a trusted adult that youth like myself will let you in to even help.
12: That's great, dude. So let's go to the hotel that you were sneaking into to get meals. So let's talk about that journey and the humbling of that, right? Like, absolutely. Continental breakfast. All right. I can go in here today. If I come in tomorrow, they may not know that I'm here or that I'm actually staying here. So walk us through that survival, dude.
11: Absolutely. Yeah. And thank you for those words, actually, survival. I think that when you grow up with a tough life, you learn lessons that can never be taught in a book. But if you can take your education and define those lessons, then there's no stopping you. Because education will not only change your life, but it will change the entire fabric of your family. And that's why education is so powerful. And at this point, I was very street smart. And so I saw this huge hotel, downtown Dallas, Texas. It's the Omni Hotel. And I thought, man, they got to have food in there, right? It's a beautiful, big, big hotel. So I walk in and I'm looking around, and sure enough, I saw this line of women about to go into this room, and I figured they're going to probably have some type of meeting. There's got to be food in there. So I hid my bag, because I learned as a homeless kid, if I was invisible, I got to stay longer. I couldn't make any waves. If I was living in a home, I'm going to wash my dish. I'm going to clean your dishes. I'm going to cut your yard, because the happier you are with me there, the longer you'll let me stay. Kids become invisible, but no child, no kid should ever have to be invisible, right? They have a voice, and their voice matters, and they have to learn how to use that voice. And it's up to us as the adults to help them learn how to use it effectively. And so I go in, I hide my bag, and sure enough, they open up these doors and all these women start to walk in, and I walk right in there with them. And I go sit in the very far back corner so that no one would notice me. And as I sit there, some lady comes and she serves me, and I thank her and I start to eat. Well, this woman comes out on stage, and I don't really care what she has to say. Like, I'm gonna eat my meal and I'm gonna leave. But when she's talking, her words, like, I'm really listening to what she's saying, and she's talking about the way she grew up on the last street in Laredo, Texas, to the border, and she grew up as an immigrant. Her parents were immigrants, and how she was told that girls like her don't make it. But this woman grew to be the highest ranking Latina woman in the combat support field, the United States Army. She broke all kinds of records because her father taught her to ask, why not you? Mm-hmm. He said, why not you? You go ask the counselor who said you can't make it. Go ask her, why can't you make it? And as I sat there, I had my plate in front of me. And even though I was hungry, I wasn't even eating because I had a bigger hunger. And in my mind, I was like, well, why not me? Because I used to dream. Like, why can't I have my dreams? And so after that woman spoke, I walked up to her, to her table. I grabbed her card, went back out, grabbed my bag, made my way back to San Antonio, because this was in Dallas. And I went back to San Antonio, where I'm from, and went straight to my best friend's aunt's house, a woman who had my baby brother. And I said, I need my baby brother back, because I thought I had a plan.
12: So I'm intrigued by the story because I know it. So what happens next? You thought you had a plan. So what happens next, man?
11: So my plan was, by the time I made it back to Miss Carmen's house to get baby Ray, the idea of me being able to have my future was gone. It was a little bit of hope from what I heard, and then it was gone. But I thought, he will have his. My baby brother will have his entire future. I'm going to give up my entire life. I will work 1, 2, 3 jobs. I'm going to put him on a bus. He's going to go to school, and all his dreams will come true. And so I'm a teenager, so we have nowhere to live. But my plan was, if I take him to this church I knew about when I was a kid that I attended with my mom, then maybe they'll help us and maybe they'll let us live in there. So we literally went, took the bus as far as it could. We walked the rest of the way. We sat on the front porch of that church and just waited for someone to show up, because I knew it was Wednesday, they were going to have service. And sure enough, the lead pastor shows up, and she gets out and she recognizes me. She goes, Roy? I was like, hi, Pastor Doris. I said, can I talk to you? And she goes like, yeah, let me open the church. So we go inside the church, and I plead my case. We have nowhere to live. I just need a place to live with my baby brother.

0: he had a roof over his head. And now he would be living with me on the street.
1: And then what happened to you and baby Ray?
0: Well, she said, you will live with us under one condition. And I was scared because everyone had a condition. Sometimes they were good. Sometimes it wasn't good. And so with all this anger, I was like, what do you want? And she says, Roy, calm down. Calm down. She says, all we want is that you go back to school. You can live in our home, but you will go back to school. And that's how I went back to school, to high school. And then from high school, I graduated and took off to college.
1: Yes, sir.
0: They kept me for 4 years. The only reason why I moved out of their house was because I decided to leave. Yeah. So they are my parents. They didn't legally adopt me, but they're my parents. So I have more than one set of parents. And that's okay. Because family's just not the love in your veins. Family is the love that's in your heart. That's family. We can choose family as well.
1: Yeah. So amazing, man. So amazing. And I know that the story of the speaker also comes full circle.
0: Right.
1: Because you met her later in life, right? Right.
0: Absolutely.
1: Yeah.
0: So tell
1: us that.
0: I'm in community college. I'm struggling. I'm not doing very well. I didn't have a good high school foundation, right? Yeah. So, if I'm going to be honest, one counselor said, I know what she was trying to help me, but she said, Roy, did you take algebra? I was like, nah, miss. Like I've never had it. She said, Roy, did you take algebra? And I was like, no, miss, I didn't. And she goes, okay, good. And so I get to college. I don't know anything. No. So I end up taking college algebra 5 times before I pass it, right? So I'm having to relearn everything. So I'm in community college and I'm working for the activities department on campus as a work study. And so the dean knows who I am. So she comes and she finds me and she goes, Roy. She goes, Roy, are you coming to our event tonight? I was like, nah, miss, I'm not going to come. Right. And I'm walking away. And she's like, Roy, we have food. I'm like, miss, I'm just joking. I'm going to be there, right? Like, offer me food. I'm there, right?
1: Right.
0: And so she goes, good. She goes, Roy, I want you to introduce our guest speaker. I'm like, yeah, who is it? And she said, her name is retired Lieutenant Colonel Consuelo Castillo Kickbush, which was the same woman who had 7 years earlier speaking in that hotel. Nobody knew my story because I was taught to be silent. You know, a lot of times we teach our kids to be silent without even realizing that's what we're doing. And it looks like, what are your grandparents going to think? What's the family going to think? That's a way to silence our kids. Or what happens at home stays at home. That is a lesson that teaches our kids to be silent and not communicate. And so I was taught, you know, don't talk about what happens. So nobody knew in my campus. And so that day I broke tradition. And as I stood there, Ms. Kickbush to my left, my dean was in there, my colleagues, my professors, other students. And I looked at her and I said, miss, you don't know me, miss, but I know you. And then I told the story. Yeah. And so she was crying. I was crying. 2 weeks later, I got invited to speak at her book signing. And then 2 weeks after, I got hired in her company.
1: Amazing.
0: It was supposed to be a 2-month internship and it lasted for 2 years. And
1: that's amazing.
0: My life continued to change.
1: Yeah.
0: Because she mentored me. I started traveling with her and she was just peeling layers like an onion to try to get to some of the core issues because I had a lot of street inside of me.
1: But you used that, man.
0: Absolutely.
1: It fueled you.
0: Absolutely.
1: It fueled you. And now we have impact truth, right?
0: And if we don't invest in our kids, what I had is going to come out regardless.
1: Right.
0: The difference is it going to come out in something that's going to be productive, that's going to add to our communities? Is it going to add to our nation? Or is it going to be something that's become destructive?
1: Yeah.
0: And so we want to help our kids see their value, understand, process, and heal from what they've gone through so they can be contributing members of society.
1: So impact truth, right?
0: So,
1: you're empowering youth now.
0: Yes.
1: And so talk to us about starting that.
0: Well,
1: and then obviously what it is and what you're doing.
0: Absolutely. Thank you. My intention was I am going to get my degree. I'm going to go work in corporate America. I'm going to make a lot of money and I'm never going to be homeless again, ever. Mm-hmm. I never wanted to have this life again. But I started taking a lot of psychology classes.

0: And my psychology classes were mainly for me, not to learn it, but trying to figure out what the heck happened to me, what the heck happened to my family. And it really taught me to separate the illness from the person. I love the person. I can help her with the illness. And that was my mom for me. And so I remember one day driving through the middle of the night before classes. It was like 3 o'clock in the morning. And I'm driving back to San Antonio from Abilene, Texas. Mm-hmm. And I want to get to her house before she leaves for work. Nice. And I leave her a rose on her car with a note. I turn around and I'm driving back to campus. When my phone rings and I look at it and it's my mom. And I answer it and she can barely speak because she's crying. She says, how can you love me? She said, after everything I have done to you, how do you love me? You're my mom. You will always be my mom. See, life gets better if we choose to be the change. Yeah. So when I'm graduating college, this is my thought process now of I want to be better and not bitter. You know, mm-hmm. I want to show my siblings that there's a better way, that yeah. we can undo some of the lessons we learned in our childhood and not pass them on to the next generation. So as I start to cross the stage, I start thinking, why me? Why do I get to make it? Why do I get to cross the stage when there's a 1.6 million kids just like me at that time? Now there's 2.1 million kids like me. We went in the wrong direction. I can't even tell you how. Yeah. And that is horrible. But at that time, I was like, why do I get this opportunity? So I said, you know what? Before I use my business degree and go work in corporate America, I need to give back. And I'll do it for 6 months. And I'm going to live out of my car. And I'm going to drive from LA to Jacksonville, Florida. And I'm going to speak for free at any shelter organization, any place that would open up their doors. And I'm going to find the kids. I'm going to tell them, don't give up. Life gets better. But you have to be here to see it. And I dubbed it the Homeless by Choice Tour because I was homeless again. But this time it was my choice, not my situation, not my parents. It was my choice. And 3 months into it, I saw America through a lens that not very many people get to see. I saw how broken we are. And I said, I have to do more. So I decided that instead of crossing the country for 6 months, I would live out of my car and I would circle the entire nation. And I was going to give myself a goal to reach at least 100,000 kids. I ended up living out of my car for 2.5 years. No grants, no funders, a tour that ran me over $200,000, a money that I had to raise along the way, but I was able to reach over 108,000 kids. And then my phone has never stopped ringing.
1: Look at that. Perseverance, the power to keep going, but more importantly, the power to make an impact. Another pillar, another core value that I know that you believe in as well as me is the power of mentorship. And I believe for me, like that's my purpose now, right? It's to mentor because I've had amazing mentors. Talk to us about what mentorship means to you.
0: So two things pop in my head. One, mentors, if you're going to be a mentor, whoever's listening, it's about them, not about you. You're there to help guide them and direct them. You're going to struggle with your mentee, especially if you find a kid like me. I'm going to push and push and push. Why? Because every person I have trusted has failed me. Every person. So I need to make sure that you're real. I need to make sure that you're, when you tell me you love me, you're not just saying it because you say it to all the kids you work with. You're not telling me that you're going to be there for me. I need to make sure that you're really going to be there for me. And the moment that I believe you, I never want to let you go. When I got myself fired, so I'm going to state it that way. When I got myself fired from my mentor's company, I was so devastated that I did everything I needed to try to get back into her company. So she raised the bar even higher and I met it because as the broken kid, I thought, will anyone ever love me again? Because I honestly felt that she did love me.
1: Yeah.
0: And so it caused me to work harder. Now, as a mentee, I think that it's our responsibility to honor our mentors' time, their energy, their wisdom, and what it took them to learn it as well.
1: Yeah.
0: And so it's a growing process. And not everyone you meet is meant to be your mentor. You have to connect and click with that person. So
1: that's right.
0: Yeah, mentorship will shave years off of hard work that you would have to do in your life to get you to the next level. But then you cannot forget once you get there to turn around and help the next generation up.
1: The insights that I get from mentors, I make sure that I'm always passing through.
0: Absolutely.
1: Because I never want my legacy to end with me, right? Like it would be very selfish of me to take the wisdom that I get from a Damon John, a Robert Irvine, a Roy Juarez Jr. It would be very selfish for me to take the wisdom that you give me and let it sit right here. Like it's all about the power of being able to take what Roy gives me and now help 5, 6, 7,000 other kids or youths that went through what Roy and I went through, right? But now we can show them there is a path.
0: Absolutely. Right? Well, my thought is, what would have happened to me if my parents had mentors? If my dad had a mentor and to show him how to deal with what he went through as a kid, to process it, to how to healthily release things. What would my mom have gone through? What would that situation have been like? You know, they're both great people. They were just broken.
1: Amazing, man. So we're about to go rapid fire. I wrote a few rapid fire questions out. Okay. So we're going rapid fire.
0: Oh, here we go.
1: Roy, the best stage moment you've had as a speaker?
0: Being at the few conference and speaking on the stage that I snuck into and heard, and by chance, or higher power, whatever you believe, mine is a higher power, my mentor, by chance, was speaking at a conference in the same city the day before, so this time she sat in the audience as I spoke.
1: I love it. What's the best way for someone to give back to youths today?
0: Find kids who need someone in their life. There are a lot of kids who may have houses, but we don't have homes. So how many homeless kids do we have in our cities?
1: For the parent that's listening right now, that's like, I'm Roy's mother. How do they have that conversation with their kid? What's some advice you'd give to that parent?
0: Kids don't care if you're perfect. They just want you there. And they want you to love them, let them know you love them. And at the same time, get plugged into a school where they may be having a parent program or something so that you can learn from other parents. My dad is back in my life, my biological dad. It took 20 years to get him back in my life. I think that we're all chasers in life. We're all chasing something, a nicer title, a bigger house, you know, partner, whatever we're chasing. Yeah. My chase had always been to bring my family back together. Not my parents married, separate, they're better. But I wanted to be able to be in a room with my family. And so when I wrote my book, Homeless by Choice, I put a dedication page to each person, including my biological father. And I said to my biological dad, actually, forgive me, I put to my dad, I hope we can build a healthy relationship before it's too late. I read the entire page, threw it on social media. His girlfriend saw it, showed him. He calls me. At the time you call my business line, it would go to my cell phone, right? Not anymore. And I answered it and it was him. And I said, you dad? And he goes, yeah, it's me. I said, what do you want? He goes, I heard you wrote a book. I said, I did. He goes, I heard you put me in it. I said, I did, but like I changed your name so you can't sue me, right? Just in case, because like we don't have a relationship. He goes, that's not why I'm calling. So why are you calling? He goes, if you're serious about what you said, he goes, I'm ready. He goes, I'm so sorry. I will take the blame for everything. And I said, Dad, I don't want you to take the blame, Dad. I just wanted you to acknowledge what happened. I said, if you're serious, come to my book launch. It's next week in San Antonio. He showed up. So for the first time in over 20 something years, I'm on stage and I invited my siblings up first and then my mom and my stepdad. And I said, if he's willing, will my biological dad join us? And he comes on stage. And for the first time, I have this picture of my entire family. It would not have been possible if it wasn't for my mentors, if it wasn't for education, if it wasn't for my faith, if it wasn't for forgiveness. You know, here's the final thought and something that I adopted and I own. If people can hate for no reason in this world, I can love for no reason. And I love the kids that I serve. I love my family. I love what I do. I don't have to even know these kids for us to love them. So as a community, we need to love more than hate. And I think that's desperately needed right now in this world.
1: You always give me something. And that right there was extremely powerful. So much. I'm going to restate that or re-say that. If you can hate for no reason, then you can love for no reason at all too. That was it right there.
0: If people hate for no reason. And it's stupid. We got to love for no reason. Let's switch it.
1: Where can people find the book first and foremost?
0: You can go two places, my name, RoyWattisJr.com or ImpactTruth.com, which is the name of my company. 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
1: Love you like a brother. Appreciate you, the words of wisdom, the mentorship that you're always providing. Most importantly, leading by example, man. Like I appreciate you for just being present.
0: Thank you. I do my best. I'm human, but I do my best.
1: And for all the viewers and listeners, remember, your because is your superpower. Unleash it.
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1: Ladies and gentlemen, welcome to another exciting episode of Mick Unplugged. And today we're joined by a transformational speaker, an amazing coach, and an author who's dedicated to helping people uncover their true selves. Please join me in welcoming my guy, Mr. Rocky Garza. Rocky, how are you doing today, brother?
9: Man, I'm doing wonderful, Mick. Thank you so much for having me on the show.
1: Rocky, man, been a huge fan of yours. Wanted to tell you personally, thank you for being the human being that you are. You do so much good for corporations. You do so much good in your community that you're an example. And I'll just be honest, man, like I like following your lead on the example that you set. So I just wanted to personally tell you, thank you, bro.
9: Thank you. Thank you. I really appreciate that, Mick. I think it's something I am learning and I probably will the rest of my life. Two things. Number one is to say thank you. I tend to not want to say thank you, not because I don't appreciate it, because well, that means that I might acknowledge that it's true. And I think oftentimes in our lives, our hesitation to accept a compliment isn't because we don't believe it. It's because of we're the unknown that comes from what if we do. And I think the second part of that is, you know, it's been a work in progress, just like you. It's taken decades to try to really hone in on what is that. And I'm just now, probably now more than ever, which I hope I get to say this for the rest of my life. Just now feel like I'm really dialing into what it is I can bring to the world that I can do that allows me to stay in my lane, to trust my gut, to do those things while simultaneously creating environments for other people to do the exact same thing and recognizing that the overlap of the Venn diagram is so small if we'll stay in our lane that we can create a picture collectively that we could never just do by ourselves.
1: One of the things that I appreciate about you is something that you said and alluded to that I'm going to ask you to elaborate on. What I heard you say essentially is success doesn't happen overnight. And the reason, and I'm just going to say it, these are the words of Mick and Mick only, so don't yell at Rocky for saying this, but the reason that most people don't get the success that they're supposed to get is because at some point they stop along the way. What Rocky has done, he never quits. Doesn't matter the highest of highs or the lowest of lows, you never quit because that great win that you just had yesterday. And I don't know about you, Rocky, but I'm not in a spot where I can just like let last week's success be the end because my legacy, not financially, my legacy depends on the work that I'm going to continue to do. And so I'd love for you to elaborate on that. Just success doesn't happen overnight, bro.
9: No. Well, and I think not only does success not happen overnight, but success is not a destination. Like, I think that's why most individuals stop, or even you and I occasionally have the moment we think we should stop or we think we might stop. Why? Well, because we are obsessed. And I say we, like collective human beings, in my experience, we are obsessed with the idea of arrival, that we think if we could get there and if I can get there faster than you, then I could stop quicker than you, which means I could have more time to do what I want because I don't do what I want now. Therefore, if I could get to the place I could do what I want, then I would finally have arrived. And so we call that success. And I think there's a moment where if we allow ourselves to note that, to your point, the only thing that I can guarantee that happens tomorrow within my capacity of human understanding is the sun's going to go down tonight and it's probably going to come up tomorrow. And when we go to wake up tomorrow, everything you did today will either have been a block added to the home you are building, or it will have been a hammer to the block previously that will be gone. The reality of both what is possible and what is true is today. That's what present is. Present is all the possibilities of what could be and what is actually occurring. So I think if we can remove the idea of success from being singular, if we can remove it from destination, if we can remove it from the idea of this mountaintop, and if I could just get to that mountain, then the view there will be so great that will be so great after that view and your Cliff Bar and your sandwich and the photo you take and the Instagram you did, you're going to walk down the mountain, my guy. You're going to go back to the valley, and life is lived in the valley. But the valley's not sexy. The day-to-day is not sexy.
1: Ladies and gentlemen, you're going to get a glimpse into the conversations that Rocky has, the methodologies that he teaches, the principles that he provides for those that are around him. Rocky, where did this start?
9: Love. Let me be very clear when it started. Love my mom, love my dad, love my grandparents, love my family, aunts, uncles, cousins, everybody who was a part of the process. And it's a very powerful word. And you can live a life where you have all of your material needs and recognize that there are many things in life that are missing. My parents got divorced when I was young, right before I turned 2. Never lived with my dad growing up. Love my dad. Have the best relationship with my dad today I've ever had. My mom's been married and divorced quite a few times, 4 or 5 times. So I went to 13 schools before I graduated high school. Most of those pre-seventh grade, because I moved in with my grandparents in seventh grade, and I actually went to the same junior high and the same high school. So all those schools are happening pre-seventh grade. You know, I didn't realize the term first day of school didn't mean first day at a school until seventh grade. I didn't realize it was a time of year. I thought it was a phrase that we use because this is our first day at this school, which I was always confused why that seemed to happen for everybody else only once. And it seemed to happen for me 2 or 3 times, right? And so I say all that again. This is not sad, not a sob story, not, oh, woe is me. Like, I'm 41, been to a lot of therapy, have a lot of coaches. Like, I'm feeling okay today. And we're going to come back to that again. And, you know, where I sit today is both a result of every day stacked up over the last 41 years. And, you know, I think we all have a decision daily with work, with practice, not in isolation. We have a decision to say, will I make my past pain a mechanism to protect myself from people, or I use my past pain as a mechanism to propel myself in the direction of my purpose? And I think it's a question we have to ask. That's a question I have to ask myself daily, today, daily. Been married 16 years, got a 9-year-old, got a 6-year-old, good friends, a great community, spent a lot of time, effort, and energy building friendships. And I have to ask myself daily, the guy that gets on Instagram every day and says, you got this, let's go, let's do it. I have to ask myself daily, Rocky, why did you not express your feelings to your wife? Is it because you are trying to protect yourself because you're afraid if you're honest, she will leave like everyone else? Or are you going to express how you feel because you want to propel yourself in the direction of your purpose, which is to build a committed relationship with someone unlike anything you have ever physically witnessed in your own life? But that's a decision I have to make. That's a question I have to ask myself. No one else is responsible for that other than me. And so I think I look back on my life and go, why was it always so much easier to find value, worth, and fulfillment from strangers than it was from the people that I love most? Is that a problem with them? Or is that a result of my inactivity and my inability to allow myself to be present and fully show up without having the fear that they were going to run away? And I think all of those are parts and pieces of the questions we sort of have to ask ourselves, at least me regularly. Maybe for somebody else, you only have to do it quarterly. I tend to have to do it daily to go, what are those things? And so as I look back over my life, I graduated high school. I was going to go play football. Then I realized, like, right before I graduated, like, I don't even like football. I'm about to go do this for 4 more years. This is a terrible idea. And so then through a slew of events, and I'm going to junior college for a couple of years, and then I transferred to Texas A&M. I graduated from there. I went to a place out in East Texas called Sky Ranch. It's a summer camp for kids. And I worked there for 4 years. I came back to Dallas. I joined a pastoral staff at a church for about 4 years and did that. So I was in full-time ministry for about 8 years right out of college. Got offered a teaching pastor job, in 2010. Big church, a few thousand people, said, hey, 26, one tattoo, faux hawk. You think you're God's gift to people? Why don't you teach 25 weekends a year? And I said, why don't we not do that? Because that sounds like a bad idea. And so I said, no. They said, what do you want to do? And I said, you know, of course, I want to be a wedding photographer. And that was more like, it was a hobby my wife and I had. She had just quit her job. We were just got married, had an apartment, no debt, no kids, one dog. Let's start a business. Why not? This is pre-Instagram. This is pre-Pinterest, pre-personal branding. Like, we got so lucky. So we rode that wave, sort of our entrance into entrepreneurship. And then I started this business about 11 years ago. We found out we were pregnant with our son. And, you know, my wife said, if you could do anything for the rest of your life, what would you want to do? I would love to be a people expert. If I could marry my life experience, which is like the reality of what was, with 8 years of ministry, which is the reality of the deeply caring for the human being, for people, And at this point now, marry that with 15 or so years of entrepreneurship, or we'll call that business or commerce, right? If you could marry history in your past, and you could marry that with a deep care and desire for a human with the capacity to take that into the market to say, what then shall we do? If I could marry all those things together, if I could be an expert at anything, I'd want to be a people expert. How could I do that? And so a little over a decade ago, started coaching individuals and saying, hey, I had this business. Do you want one? They're like, oh, I'd love to have that. I was like, hey, I'll show you how. And inside I'm like, how are we going to show them how? Oh, no, it's never going to work. And you know, you fast forward a decade and you go, I get methodologies and identity mapping, the confidence method, and the influence appraisal, and all these sort of ways. And I think for me, what has helped me in all of that, Mick, is for me to say daily with my clients, and every time I get on stage, I start every keynote the same. If you leave today knowing more about me than you know about you, then I failed you. I'm not going home with you. You're going home with you. So buckle in, do the work, show up for yourself. I guarantee you can leave here with something that might actually change your life. Let's get going.
1: Rocky, I love that, bro. And I want to unplug, no pun intended, a few things there. So, you know, the moving, the first day of school, wow, like that's so wild. And to hear it from that perspective, because we all had Rockies growing up. Right. Like we always had the kid that was here for the first part of the year and then not there the next part of the year. Maybe 3 years later, they're back for a little bit and then they're not there again. Did that make you sheltered? Did that make you, not that you didn't trust people, but it was more of, I don't need to get close because this is temporary. Right. Like, was that a rocky feeling?
9: Yeah. I realized about the age of 30 that I was very good at disclosure and very bad at vulnerability. I was very good at giving you what you thought was vulnerability, but for Rocky, it was simply disclosure. I could recount my story for the first probably 5 or 6, 7 years as a keynote speaker. No matter what keynote I gave, every keynote started the same. So I was born in 1983. I was born in Kansas. I only lived there for about a week. Came back to Dallas and I would recount my history because I felt like if I couldn't recount everything that occurred, I didn't have the credibility to be on a stage for you to hear what I had to say, because I didn't think I had the credibility or expertise in my credentials and or my resume, right? I always joke I'm the only corporate keynote speaker that's never had a resume. Why? Well, because that wasn't my life. My resume is not the certifications I have. Not knocking a certification, they're wonderful. Your boy didn't have any. Why? Because I didn't know that was a thing for me to do at the time when I should have or could have done it, because I was in survival mode. I was in disclosure mode. I was in tell the same thing you need to tell to make them go, man, that guy is open, while making sure you don't tell them anything because they will use it and they will get you. And so I think as the kid that moved around, a bunch of kids going to school, like vulnerability now is my number one personal value. It's one of the values in our organization, our business, not because Rocky's an expert at it. Because if I don't do that, I know what life will become. Because if I'm not committed to saying I create the opportunity to see and be seen by others, I will make sure you don't see me and I will absolutely see you. And I've lived that life before, and it was lonely and it was isolating. And as much as people in my life loved me and cared for me, it wasn't until I got married and had my own children that I was at the same house for Christmas more than 1 year in a row. There was no such thing as tradition. There was no such thing as a space where you belonged. You just went where you were allowed.
1: One of the things I probably appreciate the most is the last thing that you were talking about in the first part of the story, which is, again, I'm going to interpret this. You went from vision to action to business. So you just said, I'm going to go do it, right? Like you and your wife, hey, I'm going to go start this business. You could have easily, college degree, go work for someone, right? Go build up the skill. But the mentality that Rocky Garza has is, hey, I am the opportunity. So let's talk about that. How do you take vision and then put it into action?
9: Yeah, great question. Number one, and some of you are not going to like this answer. You start by recognizing that you're probably not the person that has the vision. So let's throw out a number, right? In your area, there's 100 businesses. Let's say every one of those businesses, at minimum, which we know is crazy, has 100 employees, right? So that's 10,000 people that are employed within 100 businesses. So out of 10,000, 100 of those are asked to be the visionary. You may not be the visionary. So the reason that you are stuck in inactivity is because you are attempting to be something that you were never made and designed to be, because you think it will be sexier for you to be the person that has the vision. But out of 100 companies, and there's 100 employees, 99 of those are executors, integrators is what their job is. And for whatever reason, there is a singular, maybe two if we're getting wild, people who have a vision, and their job is to empower and equip people to take said vision and then go execute it because they don't know how. Now, the difference between you and I in that, in those instances is that we chose the path of most resistance, which was let's be visionaries and then figure out how in the world we're going to make it happen until we can make enough money to pay somebody else to actually do it for us, because we realize we don't know what we're doing. And so like, that's just a part of what we would call entrepreneurship, right? Now, we chose the path of most resistance. So for most leaders, it's identifying, why don't I back up a second? What is the path for you of least resistance? It is to let go of the mentality that you think you are supposed to carry a vision and discover how can you use your unique gifts and skills to execute the vision. Even inside your own organization, my job today is to take the vision we have to best highest use of Rocky's time and everything else somebody else should be doing. Not because I'm selfish, not because I'm arrogant, not because, oh, I think I'm somebody that I don't have to. You don't want me to be in charge of the schedule. You don't want me to plan the curriculum. You don't want me to create the most dynamic booklet we're going to need to really get you. You wouldn't get one. We wouldn't have a booklet. That's a bad use of my time because I'm not good at it. So I think for leaders to take a step back and go, number one, you don't own the vision. Now, if you're listening, you're a business owner and you do own the vision, you should ask yourself this question. Am I actually a visionary or do I just have a good idea? Two very different things. I know a lot of integrators who have great ideas, but they're not visionaries. An idea is something that we haven't done yet that's going to solve a problem. A vision is something that most people can't see that changes a generation. Which of those spaces do we want to be in? Not good or bad, not right or wrong. One is not better. One is not worse. What does it make you more valuable? One doesn't make you. Don't put yourself on a chart comparing yourself apples to fish. It doesn't work.
1: Those that aren't going where they need to go, it's because you have a title. And that title usually is CEO, founder, president, insert the highest level for your company. You're not the visionary and you don't allow others to be that. The head of a certain department with a very nice title is not a visionary. But because of the title, they feel like that's their responsibility. But because you won't let that go and you feel like if it's not your idea, I love that you broke down the difference between idea and vision. Because it's not your idea, you're never going to let said employee or said vision happen. The biggest reason that most companies don't grow is because of that. You hold the title, but then you also hold all the cards and you won't play the hand.
9: I want you to imagine if you're a leader currently and ask yourself if visionary and integrator rubs the wrong chord with you. And you're thinking, don't tell me what I am, what I'm not. Let's give it an analogy sense because we all like a good analogy. CEO has a vision. Let's say they, in fact, are the visionary. Wonderful. CEO gets together with all their SLT, ELT, vice presidents, whatever your company calls it. And he casts the vision. Here's what I'm thinking. Here's what we're doing. Now, in that environment, that visionary is tasking all of you in that room to become architects. Go to your unique departments. Go to your areas. And draw, create, show them the plan. I'm talking CAD renderings, electrical, plumbing, where it goes, how it stays up, what's the foundational aspect. You've been given the vision, but your job in operations and sales and management and HR and people in training and development, your job is to go architect now the drawing for your people to execute on so that they can then go and say, let me get the plugs. Let me get the wire. Let me go find the electricians. But here's where it breaks down. You walk away from that meeting and you say, I'm now going to go to my team and I'm going to go be the designer. And I'm going to see if they can become the architect. Yet we've created a system of accountability, whether you're in Rockefeller Habits, you're in EOS, you're in pick whatever it is, the systematic way that you're approaching your business. Many of us, number one, aren't the visionary to begin with, and we're trying to cast vision, it doesn't work. Let's assume that you are. I'm going to ask you to go ask your key leaders, the top 5, 6, 7 people in your circle. Are they leaving your office and trying to go be the designer next? Or are they leaving your office to go do their job, which is to go be the architect? I guarantee you, if you will skip that layer and go to your senior director level and ask them if their leaders are coming to them with plans or with thoughts, 90% of the time, if you have a problematic organization and you're not growing the way you think, it's because your leaders leave the meeting with you. They go into a meeting and they take your plan, your dreams, they turn it into their own dreams and their own way. They're not actually building plans. So your directors have no idea what to do, and the lack of communication, the lack of lateral leadership, and so on. So I could not agree with you more that we want to hold the cards because we think it's going to make us important. When we have to ask ourselves, are we willing to play the hand? Because ultimately we're trying to win the game.
1: How important is creating a winning culture for an organization. Again, these are the words of Mick and Mick only. I see so many times where it's on to the next project, on to the next task, on to the next problem. And as entrepreneurs, we get in that grind because that's who we are. But remember, everyone on your team isn't an entrepreneur. That's why they work with you, right? So I learned early on to celebrate wins for my team. Even if I'm not a person, like, honestly, I don't need to celebrate a win. Like, my thing is, if I'm in the game, I'm supposed to win. However, the game isn't about me. The win is never about me. And so if I didn't celebrate that and create winning cultures and create even small situations where people can get the confidence to win, right? Like, I personally think that's problem number two with most businesses. Again, I don't care the size. I can go to another Fortune 5 company where the mentality is on to the next one. But the companies that celebrate small success usually have a much better culture.
9: Yeah, totally. Let's go back to our phrase earlier. Culture is not what you pontificate. It's what you tolerate. That's Rocky's fancy word because I like rhyming. Culture is not what you say it is. It's what behavior you allow. Now, I think in order for us to sort of go to that place, let's redefine the definition of tolerance, meaning what do we tolerate? Because I think oftentimes we default to tolerance is the lowest, least common denominator. What will I tolerate? That's the least amount of effort. Well, I've never been inside a thriving organization. And I'm not talking about just top line revenue. I'm saying thriving culturally, community driven, giving back. People want to be there, a low attrition, high retention. Pick a category that we want to say we measure a company's success. I've never been to one that was doing that, where what they tolerated was the bare minimum. What they tolerated was excellence. Is celebration tolerated? Or is celebration the level of tolerance by which we expect? See, I think we can even take the same word and it's the way we use it to go, we don't tolerate that, or we only tolerate. Oh, wait, all of a sudden, one just became terrible and negative and the other one just became empowering. Hey, just so you know, we're an organization that we absolutely tolerate celebration. We tolerate excellence. We tolerate meeting our metrics. We tolerate daily behavior, daily activity. We only tolerate you being on time. That's what we do here. We expect you to join us in that because this is not just who we say we are. You should be able to tell by the actions of people in our organization. This is exactly what we do. And so I think so often in times, to your point, we go to places and we go on to the next one. Let's get to the next thing. All right. We crush that project. What's the next project we have to do? And in all of that, I'm not wanting to slow us down at all. I love a good metric, a KPI. What gets measured gets accomplished. I mean, we've heard a million times. You can go see 1,000 memes on today. We understand that. And A-N-D, not but, get rid of that word. A-N-D is the third or fourth time I've spelled that word out for us today. If you're listening, I hope you caught on here. And do I check the box of tucking my kids in bed because they have to go to sleep? Or do I only tolerate the behavior in myself? It is to lay in bed with my son, to tell him how proud I am, to remind him that his father loves him. And no matter what happens, dad is always going to be in your corner because that's the behavior for myself that I will tolerate nothing less. One of those says, good night, son, go to bed. One says, this is the level by which I operate because I will tolerate nothing less in my life. And I use an example about kids or family or wherever you are in your life because I find we so often, especially as coaches, especially as speakers who spend a lot of our time in the business space, we are so quick to use a business example that is forgotten. But if you can use a personal example, it will almost always translate into business. Because I can tell you what I think about most days, not business. What's the behavior you tolerate when you wake up? What's the behavior you tolerate when you go to bed?
1: Man, Rocky, could talk to you forever in a day, as you know. Last question I want to ask you, actually there's two, but the first one is the importance of self-awareness. You're one of the most self-aware people that I know. And I always tell people you can't be relatable with others if you're not self-aware. How important has that been for you? And more importantly, how important should it be for others?
9: I mean, I think it is paramount of importance to be self-aware because that allows us to, when we are aware of ourself, we will reflect others back on us and assume it's about us. that makes you relatable, right? Like we'll go forward and we'll do a little theory we have called the upside down. When I am self-aware, it means I'm aware of myself, meaning I can go into an environment with another human being and I can be exponentially more aware of you and what is unique and specific and distinct to you, not what is a reflection of my own fear. So when I know that I am confident in me, I can see you for you, no pun intended. I don't have my glasses on today, but I can see you through your glasses. Where we lack self-awareness though, we view everything through our glasses. And so every action was about me. Everything you said was about me. Every decision you made was about me. The issues you have is because you're unaware of yourself and you think it's their fault, right? And so self-awareness is not, I think currently it's not deemed, I don't deem it as valuable and important so that I can sit in a room and look in a mirror and go, yeah, that's me. And that's a component of it. I want to be able to look in a mirror and recognize myself. Yes, but I want to be able to get in front of you and look at you and recognize you, not see it as a reflection of me. And I think that self-awareness really asks us to, let's make it really simple. Just ask yourself, you're listening, ask yourself this question. Do you spend more time at the window or do you spend more time in the mirror? And most of us spend more time looking out the window, trying to find the reflection of anything valuable and hope that it was us because we haven't been willing to get in front of the mirror to say actually what it is.
1: Love it. Love it, man. Last question for you. What is Rocky's because? What's that deeper purpose that's deeper than your why?
9: Yeah. Yeah. I have, and probably will up until this point, spent my life discovering who am I? Why does it matter? And is it of any importance? Am I unique? Has anybody decided that uniqueness was valuable? And can I do anything with that uniqueness? On repeat again and again and again and again and again. Over the last 40 plus years or so, I have begun to realize the answer to that is yes. I am unique. Not better, not worse, not actually even on a scale related to any other human being. There is no one in the world like me. And I am equally valuable to every other person on earth. And they are as equally valuable to me. If I can utilize my life, my past, my history, my current day experiences, my future vision, the love of people in my life, if I can use that such that I can not only continue to discover that for myself, but lead people to the place to get in front of the mirror and see that they are unique, to remind them that it is good, not just true. That's confirmation, good affirmation, and allow them to take any step towards creating good in the world because of how they were made, designed, and created. That's a really, really good use of my time. And that starts with my kids. That starts with my wife. That starts with me. And if by chance I get to do that professionally, what an incredible life I've lived.
1: Ladies and gentlemen, he has been Rocky Garza. Rocky, brother, I appreciate you more than you know. Where can people follow, find you? What's new that Rocky has coming up or going out?
9: Yeah, no, absolutely. You can follow me on we're on all platforms, Instagram, Facebook, TikTok, LinkedIn, YouTube. It's just at Rocky Garza. Look for the bald guy with big eyebrows. There's not a lot of Rockies out there that look like me and Mick. So find us. We'll be out there in that space. And then if you're looking to just how you can get engaged in what we're doing outside of just a regular follow, you can go to rockygarza.com/confidence. 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
1: We need to make that happen. So much so, Rocky, I'm going to go on and choose one that I'm actually going to attend. And maybe I'll invite a couple of people to come with me. So if you want to go with me to a Rocky Garza event, live and in person with the man, the myth, the legend, Rocky Garza himself, message me, Rocky Garza, and I'm going to select two people and we're going. How about that?
9: Let's go. Man, I'd love that, man. I'd be honored. I'd be honored.
1: No, I'm going to be the honored one. Like, that's going to happen. That is totally going to happen. Rocky, appreciate you, man. I'm going to reach out in the morning and make sure your knees feel good. Your Achilles is still intact.
9: Thank you.
1: Because,
9: yeah,
1: you know, I did that same thing and I tore an Achilles and I was like, okay, I'm not 25 anymore.
9: That's right. That's right. Well, I'm just going to keep playing and remind myself that I'm also not 25. So your boy's not trying to do anything fancy. I'm going to go with the easy layup or the nice free throw shot outside of that. Hey, I'll get to the end of the court when I get there.
10: That's what you say, and then you're going to get challenged. You're going to feel good, right? You're like, oh, I got the juice. I still I know. Got it. And then hey, you're listen, say, hey, I still got, oh.
9: That's right. That's it. Right. So, yeah, so just I'll just keep my mind, hey, Rocky, you got no juice, my boy. You got no juice. Just be a human. Just do that instead.
10: Rocky, I love you, brother. It means appreciate the world
9: you,
10: to sir. Have you.
9: Thank you so much. Today. Thank you. Appreciate you
10: got
9: it.
10: For all the viewers and listeners, remember, your because is your superpower. Go unleash it.
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10: Ladies and gentlemen, welcome to another exciting episode of Mick Unplugged. And today we have a dynamic force in the sports industry. He's a former Marine and Army veteran. He's a current NFL agent and the founder of Forever Athlete Management. With a relentless drive and commitment to excellence, he represents top-tier athletes, guiding them to success on and off the field. Please welcome my guy, someone who's turned into one of my best friends in the world, the tenacious, the visionary, the dedicated, Mr. Damian Knight. Damian, how you doing, brother?
13: Man, I'm good. Thank you for having me on today.
10: Dude, I appreciate the human being that you are. Like, I've learned so much about you, like, obviously through social, following your path, but then just, you're just an overall great dude, man. And like, I just appreciate you for being the dude that you are. I want to start with your military background.
13: I wouldn't trade it for anything else, right? It taught me a lot of lessons. I joined super young. Like, I graduated high school at 16 years old, thought the military was my way out. You know, I had to get out of town. So joined the Marine Corps and early on got identified to be part of this like nuclear reaction team where, you know, I had to go through this big selection and everything was super, a lot of red tape to get into, like realistically, right? Made me grow up really quick, especially for a 17-year-old kid, you know, and then very quickly was put in charge of people and assets and seeing things that people only see in movies. And it was awesome. I feel like it made me mature a lot quicker than my peers. You know, I would go back home on leave and I'm 18 years old telling people to be careful and be responsible and this and that, and all they're thinking about is the party on Friday night or whatever. Right. So I made a lot of really good friends, lifelong connections there at my first duty station in South Georgia. And then I had a couple options of where to go after, and California popped up as one. And I was like, man, I've never been more west of like Mississippi at this point in my life. So I was like, let's do it, man. Jumped in, ended up getting stationed in 29 Palms, California. I always told people it's in the middle of nowhere, but in the middle of everything. You know, everything in life is what you make of it. And I was about 2 hours from Vegas, 2.5 hours from LA, 2.5 hours from San Diego. So if you wanted to do something, you were in the prime location. You know, one thing that I did early on was take in a lot of guidance and leadership from everyone. I just wanted to learn. I volunteered for literally everything, even the things that going back, I wish I wouldn't have volunteered for. I learned a lot and was able to develop myself as like kind of a servant leader. And that's something that I transition into this NFL space of like, how can I best lead these high level athletes that they don't always have it all together, right? So they need that mentorship and that guidance and that what's next planning. And that's what I feel the military was able to help me really transition into the space.
10: I appreciate that so much, man. Like I said, you know, I'm definitely thankful for the service that you put in. And more importantly, the servant leadership that you have, right? To not let it stop there. But I want to unpack something you just said, man. So you graduated at 16?
13: I had a mission. My mission was to get out of town, right? So I went to my guidance counselor my junior year of high school, and I was like, how do I get out of here? And they're like, well, if you want to, you could take night school, right? So I was going to school normal, like 9 to 4 o'clock every day, whatever it was. And then I would go work. I had a job. I was working at Zaxby's. I was working there from about 5 to 8 every day. And then I would leave there and go to the technical college in town and take school with adults that were trying to get their GEDs. I was taking like a couple extra English classes and math classes just to check the boxes. And I ended up graduating with like a 2.7 GPA, but I got out of there, man. It was a super busy senior year. You know, everybody has these stories of their senior year, how wild and crazy it was, man. I started grinding right away. I was trying to get out of town.
10: All right. So now let's fast forward to you're now officially out of the military. What led you to the path of sports agency life?
13: There was like multiple things that kind of led me into this path. And, you know, I got out of the Marine Corps, didn't know what I wanted to do with my life, but I knew how to shoot guns, right? So I started working at these gun ranges and at gun stores, just trying to make it make sense. After about 4 or 5 months, I was like, man, I need to be back in the military in some capacity. So I joined the Florida Army National Guard to try to become a Green Beret, actually. I went through this thing called a Special Forces Readiness Evaluation, where I actually got selected through this process to be able to continue training. And then I started college kind of simultaneously, definitely bit off a little more than I could chew. It was great, man. I started playing rugby in college, doing all this stuff. I was in probably the best shape of my life, trying to do all these things at one time. And I remember I was working at a gun store. I ended up meeting an athlete who played for the Jacksonville Jaguars, who's now actually one of my best friends. And I just kind of seen how he was treated by agents along the way and kind of like forgotten about here and there. And it reminded me of the military and all those times where I was forgotten about or kind of treated like a number when I knew like, hey man, I'm the guy. Like, why are you treating me like a number? You know? Yeah. And so I wanted to take that and apply it, you know, hey, how can I help these guys? You know, during COVID, I went and I was actually a contractor for the Department of State as a sniper. There was nothing else to do. The world was shut down. So let me go make some money. And I did that for a while. I actually got stuck in Afghanistan because flights quit happening. I was supposed to be there for 3 months, ended up being there for like 7.5, 8 months. Came back, met my wife. After that, man, she kind of convinced me to start my first business doing security consulting and teach people to shoot. And obviously it was easy. It was a lot of fun. I was able to do all the stuff I liked from the military, but leave all the stuff I hated behind. And ended up teaching like a handful of NFL players. It started becoming a trend. It wasn't just one NFL player who would complain about their agent. It was, you know, this guy and this guy, or maybe they wouldn't complain directly, but they'd be like, hey man, this guy's tripping, you know, like he's got to figure this out. And I'd be like, you know, just kind of take notes. I didn't really ask many questions. I was just taking notes. And finally asked one of my friends, like, hey, do you think I should do this? He was like, oh, 100%, man, you kill it. And I was like, all right, when you hear that from someone in the space, you just got to, you know, Jesus, take the wheel. You got to do it, man.
10: Yeah.
13: And so talked to my wife about that too. It was a really big decision. And she was like, yeah, you can do anything you put your mind to. She's a rock star, man. Like without her, who knows where I'd be. And I went back to school, got my master's degree, and you know, went through the process to become an agent, which I did not do nearly enough research for.
10: Tell us about that process. What is that process like?
13: You have to have a master's degree or better, like a terminal degree. So like a lawyer, doctor, or something of that nature. And then you go through this application process, which opens up every January. And they make it sound like it's just a normal job application. You know, you pay your fee and that's it. But then you open it up and it's like 160 pages. And you're like, what am I getting myself into? I felt like I was back in the military about to try to go for a top secret security clearance. You know, you fill this thing out and it's asking you for references and everything you did. And a lot of jobs I've had, I've like let people know like, hey, I'm going to put you down as a reference. There was no way in my head I thought the NFL was going to reach out to every single reference I put down. And I started getting called from Marines that I hadn't talked to in 10 years. They were like, hey, bro, why did the NFL just call me? And I was like, oh, no. So I started like backtracking, trying to get everybody up and let them know. Anyways, you do this application in January. It's due by February. And then they go like radio silent. You don't hear anything from them at all until about May. And then all of a sudden, they're like, hey, man, congratulations, you're eligible to take the test. And they send you, you have all these materials that are sent to you. And I remember looking at it through the same lens I did in the military, which is when I was given information, I would just memorize it.
10: Yeah.
13: But this was like 700 pages and I had 2 months and I was like, oh no, I can't memorize this. And I thought I was going to, I told my wife, I was like, I'm going to sit right here every night when the kids go to bed, I'm going to memorize a couple pages. And I opened it up and I closed it right back and I slid it aside. I was like, you know what? We have a seminar in a couple months. They'll teach me everything I need to know. I just trusted the process, man. And I really didn't open the book at all until I went to that 5-day seminar. And you go to the seminar and, you know, they're teaching you so much information. So basically you go to the seminar like 7 or 8 every morning until about 5 p.m. And then what I was doing from 5:30 p.m. until midnight was studying all the information they just taught us. And I did that for 5 days. On the sixth day, you take the test. I was hearing all these horror stories about people, because if you fail it the first time, you can take it again in a year. Fail it the second time, you have to come back in 5 years. I'm hearing horror stories. There was a lady in our class who's like, this is my fourth time taking the test. You know, and I'm no mathematician, but I'm over here crunching the numbers.
1: That's a life journey right there.
13: And I was like, what do you do for a living? She's like, I'm an attorney. And I was like, oh no. I was like, if an attorney can't pass this, and this is like a very law heavy book, I was like, this is a wrap. I remember I called my wife after the test, because the biggest thing people tell you is they time out. They lose track of time because the questions are too dense. You have basically 3 minutes a question. You know, when I did my average time at the end of this, I finished it in about 40 seconds a question. And I called my wife and I was like, hey, I finished. And she's like, oh no, how was it? And I was like, I definitely failed. Like, there's no way I finished that quickly and people are struggling with time unless I misinterpreted every single question. And I really think the thing that helped me the most is that I wasn't an attorney. So I didn't read too deeply into every single question. And like, I'm very good at, from my time in the military, they give you a mission and you have to sift through a lot of BS, you know, to find out what you actually have to do as a unit. So it's the same thing. I just went through, and it may be a 1,000 word question that you're only looking for 8 words, you know? And so like, I'm pretty good at skimming that and finding what I needed. And you take this test in July and you don't even find out. Again, it goes silent until October. So I finally got the call in October that I passed and hit the ground running, man. Never looked back.
1: I love that, man. I love what you just said about, you know, you just answered the question. And that, to me, that correlates in life too, because a lot of times people, I think they feel like they need to give you more words than are actually needed, or they need to paint a picture that isn't there. But most of the time, we just want the answer, right? Like, I don't need Damien to talk to me for 20 minutes when he could have just said 5 words and I could have got to where I'm going, right? And I think that's where people miss, and especially leaders. Sometimes your team just needs the answer. Sometimes they just need the vision. Sometimes they just need to say, hey, we're going over here, so that they know, all right, we're going over there.
13: Correct.
1: So going back to that test really quick, like, what's for the common person, what's something on that test without like going through a question, but what's something that as a sports agent, you have to know that most people don't think that you have to know, or a rule that you have?
13: You know, like, one thing that people probably don't associate with sports agents having to know is like the benefits, like health benefits that players get, right? So obviously you expect us to know money. You expect us to know contract values, that kind of thing, because that's negotiation. But what we also have to know is, if a player gets hurt because of an injury, how do you guide them through that process, right? What does their medical recovery look like? It's not always as easy as the player is going to get help by the team. They could get released by the team and need 1, 2, 3 opinions, go on workman's comp. Now we have to navigate that state's workman's comp on top of the NFL's processes.
1: Talk to us about getting your first couple of clients. Like, I know you had some friends that asked for advice and this and that, but then when ink has to go to paper, it becomes a little bit different.
13: Right? 100%. Part of my initial thought process was like, hey, I know all these guys and they're coming up on contract years and they trust me. Like, we're boys. They're about to sign with me. This is going to be awesome. It's going to be a slam dunk. And that was just not the case. I go through, I become an agent. I'm texting all my friends like, hey, man, I made it. And they're like, cool. Like, are you going to work for a big agency? And I was like, well, you know, I reached out to a couple and I'm not going to name them, but like, their morals and ethics just didn't align with mine. Right. Mm. So for that reason, I actually met someone else through the process of becoming an agent. We started our own agency together. Right. So I have a business partner in this whole thing, Jeffrey Poe. I was like, nah, man, I'm going to do my own thing. And almost every player would be like, oh, that's bold. And I'd be like, oh, what do you mean? They're like, well, how about I make a call and you can work with my agent? And I'm like, oh man, like, what am I getting my hands into? You know, I'm like, no, man, I trust myself. I know the process. Like, I'm going to kill it. None of those players signed with me, but I will say that those players would check in on me through the process. They'd ask me, they'd, you know, tell me about certain athletes that maybe aren't even in the NFL. They never made it, but it was their friends, so they could kind of connect me with them. But largely, man, connecting with these athletes, it's like online dating. You're sliding into the DMs. You watch. So, you know, The Office now is, you know, Saturday watching a football game. And then you see a player who looks flashy and fast and you look up his stats, and then you turn around, you read every report that's ever been written, and then you find him on Instagram and you go, hey man, you looked really good on Saturday. You know, like, I love the way that you attacked the ball. Would you like to talk? You know, and it's like, it's really hit or miss. And obviously it's a little bit more in depth than that, but that's really what it feels like. You'll have players that, you know, they leave you on read and it kind of hurts your heart a little bit. You're like, man, I thought I put a lot into that message. And then you have players that'll immediately hit you back, or you have players that'll never, ever even open the message because they have so many followers, you get lost in the mix. You know, I got really fortunate. I guess it's a mixture of being fortunate and having a drive that a lot of other people don't. Last year, October came around and they're like, hey, this counts as one of your years, you know, being certified. You only have 3 years to sign somebody or you expire. And I'm like, oh, I'm getting somebody year one. That was my whole goal. I'm getting somebody. And so I went through and started looking at every team across America, hopefully like thinking that I could get someone in Florida. That we got someone at FAMU, luckily. But like outside of that, man, Florida's untouchable for me. I'm over here in Mississippi, Auburn, the Carolinas, you name it. You know, I was able to collectively as an agency, we signed over 10 people in year one. You know, we were able to get 9 people into the NFL in year one. Out of those people, of the ones that I directly was kind of like the lead agent on, 2 of them stuck in the NFL. So I had 2 players stick in the NFL year one. And the other ones, we all got 2 or 3 tryouts for. So it's not like they had one opportunity. We were able to provide them all the opportunity, which is really our job at the end of the day. You know, I can't play football for you. You know, unfortunately, I wish I could, man. If I could, I'd be in a different tax bracket because I'd be out there.
1: I love that. So which one of you came up with the name of the agency? So Forever Athlete Management.
13: That is a good question, man. We had a list, a laundry list of about 100 names. And we hated every single one of them. And so instead of just like throwing them away, I started making logos. Like sometimes you have to see it. And nothing was sticking, man. Like nothing. And I was sitting on the couch one day, just got done playing with my daughter. I just had a beer and I was sitting there and I was like, what am I doing here? Like, what is this agency about? And the biggest thing is I don't want a player to ever think like we're going to ditch them. Like, hey, you used to be a guy and now we're going to forget

0: fam. I was like, hold on, forever. And I just sat there and finally I sent it to my partner and he was like, nah, man, that ain't it. And I was like, what do you mean? Like, this is crazy. Like, this is so good. And the next day he called me up. He's like, hey, man, I was thinking about that. Like, I actually think you're onto something. And so I made the logo up and, you know, put it on a website and we were like, oh man, this is it. This is, you know, cause it just is who we are. Like, cool. It's cool branding. Right. But also like we treat every player like you are family. And that's not just being corny. Like, I know about your mom, your dad, your sister.
1: I love that. And I actually was going to ask you, which is a great segue, because on the podcast, we talk about your because, right? That thing that's deeper than your why, like your true purpose. And so when I see FAM, right, Forever Athlete Management, I'm like, Damon's got a because somewhere around there, whether yeah. it is family, whether it is legacy, there's a because somewhere. So this is the right opportunity for me to ask, what's your because, brother?
0: I don't think I've ever heard it worded that way. And I love that, though. Like, what is the because? And again, like, because I don't want to see guys get left behind. I don't want to see guys get forgotten about. And you hear this statistic of your NFL players 3 years after the NFL are broke. And I realized that the NFL doesn't require us to make them have a financial advisor. That's kind of crazy to me. So I don't require you to. However, I highly, highly, highly recommend it. And we've already vetted a handful of them. So I make you vet them as well as part of the process. You want to join FAM, you're joining and you have to like kind of abide by what we are going with, right? Our system. I just don't want any of these guys to call me 3 years after the NFL and go, man, you got a job because I'm broke. I need something, right? I don't want them to feel trapped.
1: So you told us a little bit about what it's like being an agent. Yeah. Talk to the common folk like me about these contracts, right? Because we see these 5 year, I mean, now I'm going to outdate myself now. 5 year, 200 million probably yeah. isn't even surface level anymore for a lot of these folks. But you see these big numbers. And then we always hear, yeah, but you got to go back to the guarantee because that's what the real contract is. So talk to the common folk about what these contracts really are. What do you look for when you go to negotiate? And then from a player's perspective, what are some things that they should be looking for in these contracts too?
0: Yeah, so that's a good point. You know, when you talk about guarantees and in reality, you know, talking to the common people, if you take someone who's been in real estate, right? When someone has been in real estate and they go to sell their house, or someone who hasn't been in real estate and they go to sell their house, what they're going to do is they're going to look at comps in the area. How much did my neighbor sell his house for? How much was my house sold for in the past? And what does the current market look like, right? It's kind of the same thing with players. Cool. So I got a wide receiver who has these stats and he played in these years. Let me look at every other receiver who is similar in height and weight and shape and play size and the years that they played and see how much that guy got, you know? Okay, so now we have our comparison amount. And a lot of people, they'll look at it as like, hey, the Jacksonville Jaguars, they were offering me $1 million, right? But no guarantee. You know, or we'll say like the LA Chargers, they were going to give me $2 million with $1 million guaranteed. At face value, you look at it as, all right, well, if I go there, it's double the amount. And the total amount of Jacksonville is guaranteed in LA, right? Which is great, you would think. But now, dial back a little bit, we have to look at the tax rate for those cities, right? And where are you playing your games? Because a lot of people don't understand, you don't just get taxed for the state you're in. You get taxed for every single city you play in. And so if I'm on a West Coast team, I'm probably playing a little more on the West Coast. And we know those tax rates are higher, right?
1: Versus the entertainment tax in California.
0: Yeah, right. Man. Yeah. And so a lot of the times when you look at those West Coast contracts, it will be a lot higher for that reason. And people are like, oh, he must just be a better player. It's like, no, in order to be there, he needed more money to survive. I would say that's kind of one thing to look at, but the guarantee is always the biggest thing. You could look at a contract and say, you know, you're getting a 3 year, $5 million contract, but four is guaranteed. That's awesome. You know, or you could get that same 3 years at the same location for $15 million, but none is guaranteed. You have to really ask yourself, what do I think I'm going to get? Right. So if it's not guaranteed, there's probably incentives. Right. Well, we'll keep it with wide receivers. Maybe he has to have X amount of touchdowns or X amount of first downs, or he has to, you know, have 1,000 yards receiving every year to get a $1 million bonus, like whatever it is. And it's not just betting on yourself. A lot of players will be like, man, I'll bet on myself. I'm the best. It's great that you're willing to bet on yourselves, but you have to look at this whole thing as a business now. And they're bringing in other receivers with similar incentives, you know, and then the coaches know the incentives. So sometimes, you know, in certain situations, quarterbacks or whoever will try to help you with that incentive. There's a lot that goes into it, man. And I would say one of the other big things to look at, and, you know, it's back on that guarantee thing, is when you're looking at a guarantee, things are guaranteed regardless of skill, injury. And if you're

0: a guy who's had a bunch of injuries and you can get a guarantee that says, hey, even if I re-tear the same ACL I've torn three times, I'm guaranteed a couple million. Maybe it's worth you taking some off the top to have guaranteed generational wealth. Yeah, I think it's funny that when you get into this industry, and this isn't with everybody, but when you get into this industry and you're talking to a player about $5 million, and they're like, man, that's not much money.
1: I have another question. I'm going to ask it and tie it to the real world for a second. Okay. So let's just say I'm a salesperson and I get hired and, you know, they tell me I'm going to make $65,000, $70,000 a year. With incentives and bonuses, I can make $100,000. And I bust my butt and I go, I'm the number one salesperson. I make $100,000. Next year, they hire someone else and they give them a base that starts at 100. And then now all of a sudden they're making 150, but I'm still the best salesperson out there and I can only make $100,000. So now I'm going to tie that scenario to the sports world. How do you deal with the ego, right? So you sign someone or someone signs this year and they're the number one highest paid wide receiver. Well, then 6 months later, another team signed somebody and now they're the highest paid wide receiver. You've got that ego to deal with a lot with athletes. How do you manage that ego?
0: That's kind of twofold. So one, when we're going through our process of finding athletes, we try to really screen for that, you know, and that's hard because sometimes it'll come out later in life, right? But we really try to screen for that and like really do a lot of character evaluation on our players. But I would say if I was faced with that situation, you just have to be honest with the player. Be like, look, you were the best. Now you have to prove that you're the best again because you're currently under a contract. You signed, right? You know, if you compare it to the national debt, unfortunately, our debt keeps growing, right? So the budget for the NFL keeps growing every single year. And so that debt that America has, things are going to adjust according to that debt, what percentage people are taking of it. It's the same thing with a salary cap, right? Every year that salary cap grows, you are already locked in. Right? You're locked into whatever it is. And so now this player can get a larger percentage. So it's really about how do we look at this in the future and make sure you're the highest paid again. So in order to do that, you have to swallow your pride for, you know, whether it's 1 year, 2 years, 3 years, right? And go out there and show why you're better than him every single year, you know, show why you deserve to make more than him every single year. So when that day does come, it's not even a question of if he's there, if he's lost a step, if he's worth the money, they're going to be throwing the money at you. Yeah, the ego may be there and then be like, hey, man, screw that. Release me. I got to go somewhere else. But the reality of it is a lot of times, even if you get released by that team because you feel this is a personal attack, when another team picks you up, they're picking up the same contract.
1: For everybody that's listening, what Damian is saying is keep working, right? Like let your work be your work. A lot of times we start thinking about or comparing to others. At the end of the day, if you're good at what you do, again, I don't care what industry you're in, what position you're in. I don't care what you do. If you are good at what you do, people notice. But it's the moment that you stop and you want to compare or you want to complain. People notice that too. People notice the work and people notice the not work as well.
0: Yeah. And everybody's at a different point.
1: What do you look for in the athletes you're bringing on?
0: It's kind of a revolving door, right? Like it's constant. But I would say for me personally and as an agency, what we value, right? And I'll say it time and time again, and some people take it the wrong way, but when you really unpack it and understand what I'm saying, it's a good thing. So what I look for are great people who are good football players, because you can take a great person who's good at football and make them better at football. Right? That is very possible. But if you have a person who's a great football player, they're a killer on the field, but they're not a good person, it's a lot harder to make that adjustment and make a character adjustment at 23, 25, 26 years old. Right? And I'm not saying that's not something I'm willing to do. I'm willing to help mentor and guide you and try to develop you, but some of those people don't want it. Hey, I am the guy. I'm the best corner in the NCAA. I don't need to be a better person, right? Like that's kind of the attitude you'll get. The reason that I'm looking for those great people is because, for example, a guy like Swayze Bozeman, right, who played college football for 7 years, right? 2 years in junior college, 5 years at Southern Mississippi, had some injuries along the way. Such a great guy and a high work ethic that we knew once he gets his foot in the door, they're not letting him go. Like we just knew that. And the thing is, like when I went to the AFC championship game and I'm down on the field and I was meeting the linebackers coaches and defensive coordinators, they're like, Swayze Bozeman, that is one of the best people I've ever met. You know, and that's what I want to hear, right? He's obviously in the room for a reason still, right? But he's one of those people when there's an optional linebackers meeting, he may be the only person who shows up. And that goes a long way. And if you're one of those guys with an ego or a chip on your shoulder and you don't show up to that, like you said, people will notice when you don't show up just as much as they'll notice you do show up. You know, and sometimes even more. They'll be like, man, he didn't show up to this meeting today. You could have been there 29 days out of 30 of the month, and you miss that one day, and everybody in the office is going to talk about the one day you didn't show up. That's what we look for, man. And a lot of the times, everything else follows after that, right? You find this person who's a great person, someone who is receptive to criticism, right? And I just keep it real with these guys.
1: So for the athlete that's listening or watching this podcast, why Forever Athlete Management? Why FAM? Why should they choose you?
0: You know, you have over 1,000 agents as of this year. I don't know the exact number, but it's between 150 and 200 agents actually have people on a roster. That's it, right? So we're looking at about 20% of agents actually have someone somewhere. And if you look at myself and my partner, we have 5 people in the NFL. So we're not, it's not like, hey, we accidentally got a guy on the practice squad. Like, no, what we're doing is working, right? And we're going to keep building. And the thing is, why we're different is I'm never going to give an athlete an intern's phone number, right? Or a secretary. You're always going to be able to get a hold of me, my business partner. We have another guy who does just endorsements, another guy who just does PR, and you'll have all of their cell phone numbers. You're going to have the guy's cell phone numbers, right? It's never going to be, oh, can I take a message? Like, no, you're getting a hold of somebody, right? And that's no matter how big we get. So again, I say we've been growing. So we have guys we're doing NIL for in college, and we have our pros. We even have one in the UFL now. Like, we are getting everywhere quick. And so we brought in another agent who's actually NFL and NBA certified, right? So eventually there's going to be an NBA branch of FAM as well. And that's what we intend to keep doing. As we get more athletes, we're bringing in more agents that are like-minded to keep that ratio high. So you always have someone you can reach out to, and you never get lost in the mix.
1: I love that, brother. Any final words of wisdom for the people?
0: Man, I guess if there are any other athletes out there listening to this, what I would say is the money is going to come. Don't get so wrapped up in the money now. If you focus on your education and you focus on your development, your personal development on and off the field, the money is going to come.
1: Where can people find and follow my guy, Damian Knight?
0: Yes, I'm on Instagram, NFL underscore agent underscore Damian Knight, as well as Forever Athlete Management. That's our @. We're also on X as FAM Agency. And yeah, if you guys want, you can shoot me a DM if you have any questions. I'm an open book. And yeah, our website is foreverathletemanagement.com. If
1: athletes, slide into his DMs.
0: Yeah.
1: Slide into his DMs. He's ready.
0: Yes, sir.
1: Man, I appreciate you for taking time. I know how busy you are, and I know how hectic your schedule is. So it means the world to me that you took some time to spend with us, man. So I appreciate you, brother.
0: Yeah. No, again, I appreciate you having me on here, and I look forward to going back and watching this.
1: You got it, man. And for all the viewers and listeners, remember, your because is your superpower. Go unleash it.
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21: Ladies and gentlemen, welcome to another exciting episode of Mick Unplugged, and I am here in New York, Times Square. Couldn't do this show without having the talented, the best, the creme de la creme. When we are talking about Broadway, we are talking about my good friend, the one and only Boss Alicia, Salisha Thomas. Oh, Salisha, how you doing, girl?
22: I'm like, I'm so happy to be here. Thank you so much for having me.
21: You know, and I forgot to say California's finest, you know, Fresno is in the building. So my wife is from California, Bay Area.
22: Right on. I love the Bay Area. It's so beautiful. It's a different vibe. I lived in Southern California for a little while and that was nice. But I like the Bay Area.
21: Yeah.
22: When it comes to California,
21: New York is it. So what got you here? Let's just go there. What got Salisha from Cali to New York? I mean, we're like old school, like East Coast, West Coast rival. Like you flipped.
22: I did. I was in college at Cal State Fullerton, barely graduated, but I did it.
21: Okay.
22: And I did it early.
21: Okay.
22: I was working as a vocalist and a princess at Disneyland.
21: Mm.
22: And I loved it. I got dropped down to one day a week.
21: Okay.
22: And I'm like, how are you supposed to live on one day a week, y'all? And there were some other things going on. I got out of a bad relationship and I came out to New York City to just visit. But when I got here, Mick, I just fell in love. I fell in love with it. I'm like, this doesn't make sense. I can't just like upend my life. I met this homeless man, sat down next to me waiting for the A train. And he said, I don't know who you are, but you need to move here and you need to do it now. I had goosebumps all over my body. His eyes were twinkling. Like, I'm not making this up.
21: Wow.
22: Within 2 weeks, I had gotten rid of everything in California and was, and finished my last days at Disneyland and was back in New York. And the week I got here, I landed the first national tour of Beautiful, the Carole King musical. I got here and I mean, there was a little bit of time before we started rehearsals, but mm-hmm. I toured for 2 years. While I was on tour, I took a week off, ran for a pageant, became Miss California. I just was living in my suitcases and kind of flying by the seat of my pants and prepared to fail. Okay if I failed, but giving myself the opportunity to fly just in case if it did want to work out.
21: Yeah.
22: I never wanted to think, what if? Like, what if I listened to my heart? What if I took the chance? It's okay if you fail. Just try.
21: So we're going to back up again. Miss California. Oh, you just casually... You know, and I was doing this and then I won Miss California and then I was, let's back up because I know how humble you are, but we're going to back up and let's talk about Miss California for those that don't know.
22: It was the Miss World Organization, which in America, it's not that, well, at the time, it wasn't that big of a deal. It was new to us. Mm-hmm. In the world, it's recognized, but in the country, usually our country just sends a model.
21: Right.
22: And that was one of the first 2 years that they held a pageant here in the States.
21: Mm.
22: And so the way they kind of did it was different than the systems usually run. And I just went as a delegate, a national delegate.
21: Mm-hmm.
22: And out of all the girls there, I had the highest score for the West Coast, for the California. So I ended up with the title of Miss California.
21: Mm-hmm.
22: And they were okay with me being on tour. And each state that I went to, I was able to like volunteer and wear my crown and meet with my sister, crown title holders. And it was really fun. One of the directors for the first pageants that I ever ran in for Miss Fresno, she became my mentor and mm-hmm. now she's my best friend.
21: Okay.
22: But at the time she was like, what's your talent? And I was like, I was just going to memorize a monologue. She goes, that in pageant world, that's code for you don't have a talent. She's like, can you sing? I'm like, I do at church.
21: Mm.
22: And so I took voice lessons for the first time.
21: You know, you again, all the humbleness in my good friend, Salisha, you highlighted. And then I was on Broadway. So let's talk about the Broadway story. So how did Salisha from Fresno, California, all of a sudden is now the star on Broadway.
22: It was a dream of mine since I was little, but it was one of those, like, what are the chances?
21: Yeah.
22: Like, what are the chances? My hometown hero, Audra McDonald, she has 6 Tonys and she's from Fresno, California. I see it and she's black like me.
21: Yeah.
22: And so I felt like, okay, well, again, I always like to give myself permission to fall flat on my face. Mm. But when I get a yes and when I get a win, it's good.
21: Yeah.
22: But people don't see all the no's that I get. But for when it came to Broadway, I toured for what, 1 year and 9 months? And I loved it. I loved touring with the Carole King musical. Mm-hmm. And I put my notice in, not because I didn't like it anymore, but I've always just wanted to live in New York and I wanted to give it a chance. So I put my notice in, not having anything lined up. And right after, I ended up getting a show called Trevor with the director who directed Beautiful. And while I was playing Diana Ross. And oh gosh, there's a great story there. But while I was playing Diana Ross in Trevor in Chicago, I get a text from my agent saying, the role that you did on tour has opened up on Broadway. Do you want it? I'm like, are you kidding me? I've been waiting for this moment my whole life. I don't even have to audition for it. I just have to say yes. And I said yes. And after I finished that run, they gave me 2 days. Mm. I moved to the city on a Monday. I rehearsed Tuesday, Wednesday, and I made my Broadway debut on a Thursday.
21: Ladies and gentlemen, that is not easy. There's a lot of memorization that has to go on. There's a lot of marks that you have to hit. And oh, by the way, you're not just talking. You have to sing and you're with people that you probably haven't been around.
22: Oh, no, I met the lead while we were doing the show. Like, I see her on all these billboards and trash cans all over Times Square. And in the first scene that I was in, she came up because in rehearsal, she wasn't there. It was her stand-in. And so on stage, she comes up to me and I'm like, oh, it's the girl from the billboards. Salisha, you have to say your line.
21: Right, right. No fangirl moment.
22: I know. Right. I wish I could have gotten to meet her before. Like, it was so cool to me. Yeah, it was completely surreal. But to be fair, it was the same show as on the road, but a completely different cast, a very different set. Mm. I thought our set on tour was incredible by Derek McLean, who's done so many things on Broadway and like Academy Awards and Golden Globes. He's done so many things. It was a great set on the road. But the Broadway version, it was bigger, higher, more things moved. It was an operation.
21: Yeah.
22: Yeah. And so there were definitely a little bit of some learning curves. For the first national tour, I set that show. So I knew where I like to stand and when I like to stand. Broadway had been open for 4 years at that point. They had their own choreography backstage. Mm. And so even though I'm used to being in the wings on this scene, they're like, no, you need to go change downstairs at this time. So that was different, but it was all fine and good once I found that rhythm.
21: So for those that don't know, walk us through a Broadway audition, right? Are you on one play like your entire life? Do you audition for other, like, walk the casuals like me through being on Broadway and what that means from your perspective?
22: There are so many different ways to approach the Broadway world. Mm-hmm. I have friends who have been in Lion King for over a decade.
21: Wow.
22: They call that a government job. Okay.
21: Okay.
22: Okay. Okay. Where you get to go to work and you have a good feeling it's going to be there tomorrow.
21: Right. Right.
22: You're going to get that check. You know exactly what to do. You can make your grocery list while you're at work. It's like, you know.
21: You don't learn anything new.
22: No, you just go to work, you do your thing, and then you go home to your apartment and your family.
21: Mm.
22: That's one way of looking at it. Then I have friends who jump from show to show to show. Some of them are broke, but they've got credits and a reputation.
21: Yeah.
22: And they're shooting for that Tony. Mm-hmm. They want to get the role of a lifetime. They want to build that list of like leading roles. But because they're jumping from show to show, sometimes there's gaps in between the shows. But they
21: It's like got, that job hopper. And you got to explain. So from April of 2021 to today, you don't have nothing on there.
22: Yeah.
21: Why?
22: Yeah, okay. Exactly.
21: Okay.
22: But you might know their name and their face. So that's a different approach. And then there's the chorus where you can jump from chorus to chorus and always be in a show and stack up your credits. But you might not be famous, but you're always working or you're always swinging. There's just different ways to approach it. My feelings change all the time. At first, I just wanted to be on Broadway. And that first show that I got, it was a dream come true. Better than I ever thought it could be. I was so happy.
21: Mm.
22: My cast was so welcoming and fun and loving and like people who I'd listened to on the CD for so long.
21: Mm-hmm.
22: I'm standing next to them on stage.
21: Yeah.
22: just in awe of them. I never, ever, ever took that for granted. And the show that I did after that, boy, oh boy, was it a very different experience. I got my butt kicked. Uh-oh. I got my butt kicked.
21: Yeah.
22: I did.
21: All right. Do tell. Do tell. Do tell.
22: The Britney Spears musical. There was a lot happening.
21: Okay.
22: There was a lot happening on all angles in that show. Ultimately, I am so grateful for that show. I'd never taken a swinging position before.
21: Okay. So explain what a swinging position is. Because some people are like,
22: swinger,
21: what's
22: what
21: are you talking about?
22: Why are you swinging?
21: Right.
22: A swing is like a super understudy where you're covering almost everybody. Well, in my case, almost everybody in the company.
21: Okay.
22: So sometimes a swing can cover three roles or four roles. And a lot of times it's people in the ensemble. They had me covering 12 roles, pretty much the entire ensemble and six of the leads. That's not normal.
21: Okay. Sounds tedious.
22: It was.
21: Sounds like your brain is on fire because it's like, wait, who am I today?
22: And I ended up going on before I was expected to go on.
21: Mm-hmm.
22: So almost every new role that I went on for, I had not been rehearsed for. That is crazy. It's Broadway. You got me on stage, feeling my way around. Everyone's hoping that I say the right line at the right place and that I sing my heart. Come on, y'all. That's a little crazy.
21: Yeah.
22: I went on for, they swung me on for a lot. So it was a short run. We were only open for 3 months.
21: Mm-hmm.
22: We had 123 performances. I was on for 68 of them. Again, not normal. I went on for one of the lead roles over 25 times. But the actual lead, it was basically Disney meets Britney Spears, all these Disney princesses with Britney Spears music. And they're finding like their feminists, like they realize they don't have to do the same stories that that have been written for them.
21: Yeah.
22: Snow White and Cinderella are the two like lead leads.
21: So then what became your first lead?
22: My first lead, Snow White.
21: Snow White.
22: Playing Snow White in Once Upon a One More Time. I went on first one of the stepsisters in Once Upon a One More Time. That was my first principal debut, I would say.
21: Okay. How did that feel?
22: Full house.
21: Yeah.
22: Extended applause. Not just for me, for the show. It was such an electric night. I think it was like industry night.
21: Mm-hmm.
22: So our peers were in the audience and they were wild.
21: There you go.
22: They were wild. And I just remember feeling like I've always wanted to feel this or feel or see what it was like. And this feels great.
21: Mm.
22: A lot of times when I'm in the spotlight, I get nervous. I get stage fright and I'm stressed out. And so I'm not always able to enjoy the pressure until the very end. And I'm learning how to enjoy something that I've wanted for so long that has so high stakes when it begins, not just right towards the end when I'm like, I think I made it. The life that I'm building for myself seemed to be more and more high pressure situations. And I just realized like life is too short to not have fun. Like what's the point of manifesting all this stuff or praying for it if when it comes, I'm stressed out.
21: Yeah,
22: I don't want to be stressed out. The thing that I've been working on and with my husband too is how can I perform at the highest level if I have to wait for a very long time for one moment in time? How can I perform at the highest level after waiting for so long and to stay relaxed when those few minutes come? Again, the high pressure situations, but trying to stay relaxed.
21: You've said, because I've counted 5 times, you're not afraid to fail. I think that is so important for everybody that's watching, that's listening. Why is that a big component? Not just for you, but something everybody should embrace.
22: I talk about it in my book a lot. It's called Why Be a 9 When You Can Be a 10. And it's a fun book. It doesn't take itself too seriously. And on the outside, it could feel like, oh, reach for perfection, but that's not what it's about.
21: Mm-hmm.
22: It's about embracing all of your flaws and showing up in this world exactly as you are. Cause there is nothing better than somebody who is okay with exactly who they are.
21: Mm.
22: That puts everybody at ease.
21: Yeah.
22: even if you're just a mess, if you own your mess.
21: Yep. But,
22: like, it just, there's something magical about those unicorns who just are self-actualized and show up
21: mm-hmm.
22: unapologetically themselves.
21: Mm-hmm.
22: And I think part of that is embracing the parts of you that might not be pretty. The parts of you that might not be polished or completely put together. You know, sometimes I'm pretty awkward and I used to really be embarrassed about that. And now I just kind of embrace it and I don't care. Like,
21: right.
22: That's just who I am. And when it comes to how that translates in my career,
21: mm-hmm.
22: I put myself out there a lot. And sometimes I even will save the rejections mm-hmm. that I get. Cause mm-hmm. I'm like, I can't believe I tried that. Like, who has the audacity to do? Like, I will even shock myself because I realize all it takes is one yes.
21: Mm-hmm.
22: All it takes is one major opportunity to come your way. And it's like, bam, everything's different. Just like I dated a bajillion people on the road. I had a boyfriend in every major city in America. Okay. None of them were the ones. All it takes is to find that one person who is like, oh, you're weird.
21: Mm.
22: I'm weird too.
21: Mm.
22: Let's do this together
21: yeah.
22: forever.
21: Yeah.
22: Just got to get it right once.
21: Yeah.
22: But you have to be okay with hearing the no, seeing the no, getting the no's. And when the stakes are high, those no's hurt extra. When you're like, whoo, that one would have changed my life. But when you keep putting yourself in those positions, and you're in the arena. You're mm. in the arena of greatness.
21: Mm.
22: You're in the neighborhood.
21: Mm.
22: Getting big no's, it hurts. But you in the right neighborhood.
21: Yeah.
22: And it's just a matter of time.
21: Yeah.
22: Keep showing up.
21: I love it. And show all the way up too. Like, that's my thing. If you're going to show up, show all the way up. Like, anything you do half-hearted is never going to make it. Like, that's why people that have side hustles, and everybody knows I say this all the time, at some point, either make your side hustle the main thing or quit side hustling.
22: Ooh.
21: Because you can't live in two worlds. That's right.
22: Why am I convicted?
21: Oh, did I touch something? Did I hit a nerve? I'm sorry.
22: I needed to hear that.
21: You can't side hustle forever.
22: You cannot.
21: You can't. And you're limiting what should be your main thing by trying to side hustle.
22: Because if it's your side hustle and it brings you joy, there's a reason why that passion is in you.
21: Then put that whole, as one of my uncles would say, put your whole ass in it then. Yes.
22: What is your favorite thing that you love?
21: This. You can't replace human bonding, right? Like, my thing is, I just love hearing people's stories. I love being able to let others listen to people's stories because everybody's going through something and you never know the word that Salisha just said or is about to say is a moment that somebody needed. And there's always, like, every episode I do, I get a response from different people that's like, I needed that.
22: Mm.
21: Thank you. And that's my thing. Mm. Like, so my thing with Mick Unplug is your because. That thing that's deeper than your why. To me, your why is superficial, right?
22: Ooh.
21: Like, your why is about to be your child. Should be your wow. why. But why? What's the because? And so if I said, Salisha, what's your because right now? Like, what's that thing that's like, this is my purpose. This is my motivation. This is my accountability when I don't need it. What's your because?
22: Wow. Are you asking me for real?
21: For real, for real.
22: You know, my priorities have changed quite a bit. And I recently went to a Tony Robbins conference and it was wild.
21: Okay.
22: Did it change my life? Yes.
21: Okay.
22: And one of the exercises that we did in the arena, there were thousands of us. He turned off the lights. The kids had to leave. And
21: oh.
22: Yeah.
21: This is water, but.
22: Right. Okay. And there was an exercise of basically seeing your life as it would be if you let all your disempowering beliefs take the front seat, continue to take mm-hmm. the front seat.
21: Mm-hmm.
22: And we went deeper and deeper down that road, and seeing what that could look like
21: mm-hmm.
22: was very painful.
21: Mm.
22: Letting your doubts, letting my doubts, and the most disempowering things I could think that I realized weren't even true.
21: Yeah.
22: What does your life look like if that is in the driver's seat. And so with my new priorities now being my family, mm-hmm. it's always been career, mm-hmm. career, career, career. Let's climb this ladder. And I yeah. think I will always be a career girl. But now I'm married and I love my husband. Yeah. I love him.
21: Yeah.
22: I love him. Like, I didn't think I could love a person like I love my husband, Andrew.
21: Let's
22: like,
21: go, Andrew.
22: He's so special in so many different ways. And I've started to maneuver differently. And mm-hmm. now we're going to have a baby.
21: Yeah.
22: Everything just feels different. And there is a life that I've always wanted to live. And I've gotten to live it up to an extent mm-hmm. in my own life. But thinking about having my child grow up with that just being baseline.
21: Mm-hmm.
22: It's kind of freaking cool.
21: Right?
22: Can I do that?
21: You sure can.
22: Can I like create a life that I've always wanted and it's just like normal to the, like that would be my dream.
21: Mm-hmm.
22: And a challenge for me. Like, can I do that?
21: Yeah.
22: I'm not sure if that answers the because.
21: It does. It does. And here's what's crazy cool. And I don't think most parents have thought of this. I'm glad you did. You can give your children the life that you wanted. And I think a lot of times we settle and we do it the opposite way. Well, you know, I couldn't do this as a kid and neither can you, or I didn't have TV. So you're not, you know, mm-mm. like we get in those because I didn't. I'm going to make it tough. I'm going to raise you tough so that you appreciate. Well, you can also appreciate and have, I'm not going to say luxury, but you can have comfort and appreciate it all at the same time.
22: Let's go.
21: Right?
22: Yeah.
21: Right? It's okay.
22: I want them to be kind.
21: What?
22: I know. Like, I feel like there's like a stereotype. Like, if you grow up with something, you're going to be like this. I don't know what my kids will grow up as. I'm like, I'm not rolling in the dough, but one day I want to be. And when mm-hmm. that happens, I want my kids to be humble and kind and mm-hmm. generous.
21: That is it.
22: I hope I'm a good mom.
21: You're going to be a great mom. Stop.
22: I've never done it before.
21: Most people haven't. Most of us start that way, you know? Gotta start with one. Gotta start with one. So, Salisha, you talked about the book. What encouraged you to write the book?
22: Ooh.
21: And give us the title again.
22: Why be a 9 when you can be a 10? Mm. You know, I've always written. I have journals and journals and journals mm-hmm. of writing. And I wrote a book in the pandemic that will never see the light of day. It's completely, completely inappropriate. And I couldn't use it. I couldn't use it for public use.
21: Mm-hmm.
22: But I wanted to write something that I could use. And mm-hmm. that book that I'd written in the pandemic, it had a lot of good story. There was a love story in it.
21: Uh-huh.
22: It was unrequited, didn't work out. And it was just, everything about it was wrong.
21: Mm-hmm.
22: But it tied into all these awesome stories, some of which I've told you about.
21: Mm-hmm.
22: And I'm like, well, where can I use these? And also, how can I get my message of embrace failure, embrace your flaws,
21: mm-hmm.
22: enjoy life by being you
21: yeah.
22: instead of what you think people want you to be?
21: Yeah.
22: How can I put that all together? And it just brought me a lot of joy. It actually kind of wrote itself.
21: Mm-hmm.
22: And so it gave me an outlet to put some of my favorite stories, like running a marathon without training on a 2-show day. Like, that to me was a little bit, I did that. That was wild. I get to write it down. I get to tell, I don't actually think that's in the book. Regardless, I get to tell these stories and wrap it up with like what I think. I don't know. I just, mm-hmm. I just want it to encourage.
21: Yeah.
22: That is my goal.
21: Okay.
22: Is for when people come in contact with me, they feel encouraged
21: mm-hmm.
22: and they feel inspired. And if they're like, that basic girl can do it, that means I can do it. Listen, anything is possible. And it's so easy to look at people who are where you want to be mm-hmm. or somewhere where you think like that's not a thing. And just to feel like, well, that's only possible for those kind of people.
21: Yeah.
22: And that's how I've always looked at the people who I look up to.
21: Mm-hmm.
22: And I've been fortunate enough to start meeting the people who I've looked up to.
21: Okay.
22: Slowly, but surely.
21: Yeah.
22: And I realize they're all just people. Like, that is wild mm-hmm. to me.
21: Mm-hmm.
22: And why is that? Why does that feel so mysterious?
21: Right. Right.
22: Like, take that filter off and stop gatekeeping.
21: Let's go. That's what I'm talking about. That's the truth. So that's the truth.
22: Figured something out.
21: Yeah.
22: How does that benefit you to not share
21: right.
22: what you learn?
21: Right.
22: Yeah. With your peers, with your sisters, like, mm-hmm. like, let's communicate. I shared something on my blog a few months ago
21: mm-hmm.
22: about, I think I had a miscarriage.
21: Mm.
22: And I feel like you're not supposed to tell people that.
21: Okay.
22: But I was like, what? If I don't tell anybody, that's like the most isolating thing in the world.
21: Yeah. Yep.
22: That'll make no sense. Yep. Who made these rules, Mick?
21: It wasn't me.
22: Who made these rules?
21: Right.
22: You're supposed right. to just go through stuff by yourself and not tell anybody? No. That feels completely alienating mm-hmm. and isolating, like you're all
21: mm-hmm.
22: alone.
21: Mm-hmm.
22: And I wrote a blog about it. And do you know how many of my friends came out of the woodwork to tell me about their stories?
21: It wasn't just you.
22: No! My friends who I've known.
21: Mm-hmm.
22: And a lot of it, a few of them, it had happened that week for them.
21: Wow.
22: I'm like, hold up. All y'all was just going to hold on to all of this? In pain, suffering by yourself,
21: mm-hmm.
22: that is crazy to me.
21: Yeah,
22: we are literally all in this together.
21: Yeah. Good stuff, Salisha. Words of wisdom. I didn't know you were a philosopher as well.
22: Shut up.
21: You do it all. You do it all. The philosophy from Salisha Thomas.
22: Oh, my God.
21: So, Salisha, you've been amazing with your time. I know how busy you are. I do want you and Andrew both to know, very proud of both of you.
22: Thank you.
21: Very proud of both of you. Uncle Mick is here for you guys.
22: Uncle
21: I promise.
22: Mick.
21: Yes. Uncle Mick is there.
22: Thank you.
21: Absolutely. So, Salisha, where can people find and follow you? Not that they don't know where to find you, but where do you want them to follow you?
22: Thank you for asking. They can follow me on at The Salisha Show on Instagram. That's the name of my podcast, my YouTube. Well, I guess my new YouTube's not called that, but it's my show is called The Salisha Show. My Instagram is called The Salisha Show, and my website is thesalishashow.com. It's like by Felicia, but with an S, but it's spelled S to the A to the L to the E. Just kidding.
21: Oh, keep going. You don't know how to spell your name?
22: No.
21: You don't know how to spell your name?
22: It's S-A-L-I-S-H-A.
21: Okay. Ladies and gentlemen, this has been my good friend, Miss Salisha Thomas. Salisha, so honored to have you.
22: Thank you.
21: This has meant the world to me.
22: Thank you.
21: You got it.
22: And thank you for encouraging me.
21: All the viewers and listeners, remember, your because is your superpower. Go unleash it.
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21: Ladies and gentlemen, welcome to another exciting episode of Mick Unplugged. And today's guest is an exceptional motivational speaker and advocate who has dedicated his life to empowering youth and communities. Overcoming significant challenges in his own life, he has become a voice of hope and inspiration for many. Please join me in welcoming my good friend, Mr. Roy Juarez Jr. Man, Roy, so one, again, honored to have you here. Man, your story is more than inspirational. Your story is so powerful. On the show, we talk about your because, that thing that really pushes you.
4: I really think my because is my siblings. That's it. Like they're the reasons why I fight as hard as I do. But when I started to fight for them and I started working with kids across the nation, I started to see all the other kids that reminded me of my siblings and my little brother and my little sister, especially.
21: Like, let's go back to how this started and what growing up was like for you and talking to the audience about that journey, not to talk to yourself, but to tell that story.
4: Yeah. I was invited to be a keynote speaker at a conference that I had snuck into when I was a homeless teenager. And I snuck into that conference to steal a meal. And I remember when I was the keynote, they invited me on stage. I'm standing at the podium and I remember glancing back to the very back of the room where I had sat as a homeless kid. And I said, man, if I could have just run to him, meaning my younger self, and tell him, don't give up, life will get better, but you have to be here to see it. You're not going to believe that you're eventually going to be close to your mom again, that you're going to have nieces and nephews that you absolutely love, that you're going to see the things that you have seen. And I share that with kids because I also want them to know that what they're going through at that moment, there is a future. They have a future that belongs to them, not to their situation, that belongs to them, not to their family environment, not to their socioeconomic environment. It belongs to them, but they have to put in the work to get there. But they don't have to do it alone because there are people who believe in them and people want to help them get there. I became homeless officially at the age of 14. And I say officially because it all started when I was about 12. My parents were going through a very violent divorce, but 1 week, my mom would take him back. The next week, he would have to be gone. And so it got to the point that I started to defend my mother physically whenever I was always with her, always protecting her, always trying to be there to support her. So when my dad came home, I remember one time he said to her, you need to make a choice. Do you want your son or do you want me? Right. And I mean, that hurt, right? Because I'm Roy Juarez Jr. I carry his name. And I said, you know what, mom? I said, you don't have to make a choice. I'll leave. And I remember that in that one instant, calling this woman from the church. And I said, well, please come get me. Please come get me. Please come get me. It was Easter. And she's like, okay, I'll come get you. And I spend Easter with them. But what breaks my heart is when I think about my mom, I'm sure he left too. So she literally spent Easter alone. I left, he left. And so it was a constant going back and forth. And so one day my mom finally just said, you know what? Enough's enough. I want you out. Get out. Get out. My dad was like, if I can't have you, no one's going to have you. So we had to go into hiding. And we started moving from home to home to home. And every time he would find us, we would have to take the sheets off our bed, put them on the floor, put our clothes in the middle, and we were gone every single time he found us. And around 14 years old is when I finally became homeless on my own. My mom had met a man and who was helping her. And he said, I'll help you come live with me. But the only catch was that he didn't want kids. And for the longest time, Mick, I thought that she just left us because she didn't want us. Fast forward many years later, after I'm an activist crossing the country, working all over the nation, I invite my mom to come with me to upstate New York. And she's with me and we're in a juvenile hall in upstate New York. And where I speak, I tell our story. And afterwards, we're all talking, me, the students, the probation officers. And one woman is talking to my mom behind me and I can hear her talking. And I'm talking to a young girl, but I want to hear what's happening to my mom, make sure she's safe. And the lady said, how could you leave them? And she said something that kind of shifted everything. My perspective. She told that lady, you don't get it. You don't get it. He wanted me dead. If he would have found us, he might have killed all of us. If he would just find me, he's only going to kill me. So in her brokenness, her thought was getting rid of us was technically saving us.
21: Saving you.
4: Yeah. And that has changed everything. You know, parents are human. They make mistakes. They're they're growing up just as they have the same pains and fears and anxiety that even I have to this day. I personally don't have children. I can't even imagine what my mom was going through, knowing that her high school sweetheart wanted her dead, and now she's having to care for five kids and can't do it. And then he gets her fired from her job. She now can't do it financially.
21: Talk about that emotion. So the emotion before you knew the real reason, right? The real because. Your mother's because was saving your life, right?
4: Absolutely.
21: But 14-year-old Roy didn't know that.
4: What was that emotion? Roy was lost.
21: Right.
4: He thought he was the common denominator because his grandparents didn't take him. They took his little sister, but they didn't take him. His aunts and uncles wouldn't take him. All the families that he lived in, he could only stay for a short while, whether it be a month in some lucky cases, whether it be a night in others. So I got to the point that I was like, you know what? The only common denominator is me. I must be bad. Something must be wrong with me because nobody wants me. And the sad thing is that this happens in a lot of our youth across the nation. And I have seen it firsthand. And I've learned that kids never stop loving their parents. It was never my parents' fault as a kid. It was me. Kids only stop loving themselves. And that's what's really sad, because then they grow up with this idea that I'm not good enough. I don't deserve. Why should I even try hard? That future, that college isn't for kids like me.
21: And what was that like as a kid, trying to create bonds of friendship with other kids, or was it like you didn't want to attach to people because you never knew what stability was? Like, what
4: for
21: was
4: me,
21: that
4: I
21: like?
4: Think it was the opposite. I was so hungry for someone to love me that I attached to everyone, and I became what everyone wanted me or needed me to be at that moment. So if I went to a new home, I now say that I like looked in an imaginary bag and asked, well, who do they want me to be? Because if I could become whoever or whatever in some cases, which is not good, what they want me to be, then that meant that I had a place to sleep one more night. I had food to eat one more day. If my baby brother, or my baby sister wanted to see me and this family would let them, I at least got to see my brother and sister for like one more night. And so I lost myself in this homelessness, in this process, in this bag full of different Roys to survive.
21: That is so deep and so uncommon, but common at the same time. And what I mean by that is uncommon because we don't get to hear these stories. And a lot of times when you're speaking to youth, they're not going to tell you everything that's really going on. But the common part is this is what's going on today still. Absolutely. Right. And as leaders, as adults, as leader of people and leaders of communities, it's our job to have those conversations. Absolutely. To let people know that there are safe outlets. And so I applaud you for creating those safe outlets, brother.
4: Thank you. And I think that you touch on a really good point. Kids want to share, but they're scared to share. And the reason I say that is I loved my mom and I didn't want my mom to get in trouble. And I knew that if I would have spoken up, she probably would go to court. And my brain was like, she's going to go to jail. And so my loyalty was still to my mother. I wasn't going to say anything.
21: Yeah.
4: It's not until you find a trusted adult that youth like myself will let you in to even help.
21: That's great, dude. So let's go to the hotel that you were sneaking into to get meals. So let's talk about that journey and the humbling of that, right? Like, absolutely. Continental breakfast. All right. I can go in here today. If I come in tomorrow, they may not know that I'm here or that I'm actually staying here. So walk us through that survival, dude.
4: Absolutely. Yeah. And thank you for those words, actually, survival. I think that when you grow up with a tough life, you learn lessons that can never be taught in a book. But if you can take your education and define those lessons, then there's no stopping you. Because education will not only change your life, but it will change the entire fabric of your family. And that's why education is so powerful. And at this point, I was very street smart. And so I saw this huge hotel. I'm downtown Dallas, Texas. It's the Omni Hotel. And I thought, man, they got to have food in there, right? It's a beautiful, big, big hotel. So I walk in and I'm looking around. And sure enough, I saw this line of women about to go into this room. And I figured, they're going to probably have some type of meeting. There's got to be food in there. So I hid my bag because I learned as a homeless kid, if I was invisible, I got to stay longer. I couldn't make any waves. If I was living in a home, I'm going to wash my dish. I'm going to clean your dishes. I'm going to cut your yard. Because the happier you are with me there, the longer you'll let me stay. Kids become invisible, but no child, no kid should ever have to be invisible. Right? They have a voice and their voice matters and they have to learn how to use that voice. And it's up to us as the adults to help them learn how to use it effectively. And so I go in, I hide my bag, and sure enough, they open up these doors and all these women start to walk in, and I walk right in there with them. And I go sit in the very far back corner so that no one would notice me. And as I sit there, some lady comes and she serves me and I thank her and I start to eat. Well, this woman comes out on stage and I don't really care what she has to say. Like I'm going to eat my meal and I'm going to leave. But when she's talking, her words, like I'm really listening to what she's saying. And she's talking about the way she grew up on the last street in Laredo, Texas, to the border. And she grew up as an immigrant. Her parents were immigrants, and how she was told that girls like her don't make it. But this woman grew to be the highest ranking Latina woman in the combat support field, the United States Army. She broke all kinds of records because her father taught her to ask, why not you? Mm-hmm. He said, why not you? You go ask the counselor who said you can't make it. Go ask her, why can't you make it? And as I sat there, I had my plate in front of me. And even though I was hungry, I wasn't even eating because I had a bigger hunger. And in my mind, I was like, well, why not me? Because I used to dream. Like, why can't I have my dreams? And so after that woman spoke, I walked up to her, to her table. I grabbed her card, went back out, grabbed my bag, made my way back to San Antonio because this was in Dallas. And I went back to San Antonio where I'm from and went straight to my best friend's aunt's house, a woman who had my baby brother. And I said, I need my baby brother back because I thought I had a plan.
5: So I'm intrigued by the story because I know it. So what happens next? You thought you had a plan. So what happens next, man?
4: So my plan was, by the time I made it back to Miss Carmen's house to get baby Ray, the idea of me being able to have my future was gone. It was a little bit of hope from what I heard, and then it was gone. But I thought, he will have his. My baby brother will have his entire future. I'm going to give up my entire life. I will work 1, 2, 3 jobs. I'm going to put him on a bus. He's going to go to school and all his dreams will come true. And so I'm a teenager, so we have nowhere to live. But my plan was, if I take him to this church I knew about when I was a kid that I attended with my mom, then maybe they'll help us and maybe they'll let us live in there. So we literally went, took the bus as far as it could. We walked the rest of the way. We sat on the front porch of that church and just waited for someone to show up because I knew it was Wednesday if they were going to have service. And sure enough, the lead pastor shows up and she gets out and she recognizes me. She goes, Roy? I was like, hi, Pastor Doris. I said, can I talk to you? And she goes like, yeah, let me open the church. So we go inside the church and I plead my case. We have nowhere to live. I just need a place to live with my baby brother. I promise you, I will take care of everything. I would do the yard. I will clean it. It'll be ready for all your services. I just need a place to live. And she says, Roy, you can't live here. You can't live in this church. And for a second, I thought I had made the biggest mistake because baby Ray had a roof over his head. And now he would be living with me on the street.
5: And then what happened to you and baby Ray?
4: Well, she said, you will live with us under one condition. And I was scared because everyone had a condition. Sometimes they were good. Sometimes it wasn't good. And so with all this anger, I was like, what do you want? And she says, Roy, calm down. Calm down. She says, all we want is that you go back to school. You can live in our home, but you will go back to school. And that's how I went back to high school. And then from high school, I graduated and took off to college.
5: Yes,
4: they
5: sir.
4: They kept me for 4 years. The only reason why I moved out of their house was because I decided to leave. Yeah. So they are my parents. They didn't legally adopt me, but they're my parents. So I have more than one set of parents.
5: Yeah.
4: And that's okay. Yeah. Because family's just not the love in your veins. Family is the love that's in your heart. That's family. We can choose family as well.
5: Yeah. So amazing, man. So amazing. And I know that the story of the speaker also comes full circle.
4: Right.
5: Because you met her later in life, right? Right.
4: Absolutely.
5: Yeah.
4: So tell us that. I'm in community college. I'm struggling. I'm not doing very well. I didn't have a good high school foundation. Right. Yeah. So, if I'm going to be honest, one counselor said, I know what she was trying to help me, but she said, Roy, did you take algebra? I was like, nah, miss. Like I've never had it. She said, Roy, did you take algebra? And I was like, no, miss, I didn't. And she goes, okay, good. And so I get to college. I don't know anything. Yeah. So I end up taking college algebra 5 times before I pass it. Right. So I'm having to relearn everything. So I'm in community college and I'm working for the activities department on campus as a work study. And so the dean knows who I am. So she comes and she finds me and she goes, Roy, she goes, Roy, are you coming to our event tonight? I was like, nah, miss, I'm not going to come. Right. And I'm walking away. And she's like, Roy, we have food. I'm like, ah, miss, I'm just joking. I'm going to be there, right? Like, offer me food. I'm there, right?
5: Right.
4: And so I come. She goes, good. She goes, Roy, I want you to introduce our guest speaker. I'm like, yeah, who is it? And she said, her name is retired Lieutenant Colonel Consuelo Castillo Kickbush, which was the same woman who had 7 years earlier speaking in that hotel. Nobody knew my story because I was taught to be silent. You know, a lot of times we teach our kids to be silent without even realizing that's what we're doing. And it looks like, what are your grandparents going to think? What's the family going to think? That's a way to silence our kids.

0: kids to be silent and not communicate. And so I was taught, you know, don't talk about what happens. So nobody knew in my campus. And so that day I broke tradition. And as I stood there, Ms. Kickbush to my left, my dean was in there with my colleagues, my professors, my other students. And I looked at her and I said, Miss, you don't know me, Miss, but I know you. And then I told the story. Yeah. And so she was crying. I was crying. 2 weeks later, I got invited to speak at her book signing. And then 2 weeks after, I got hired in her company.
1: Amazing.
0: It was supposed to be a 2-month internship, and it lasted for 2 years. And
1: that's amazing.
0: My life continued to change.
1: Yeah.
0: Because she mentored me. I started traveling with her, and she was just peeling layers like an onion to try to get to some of the core issues, because I had a lot of street inside of me.
1: But you used that, man.
0: Absolutely.
1: It fueled you.
0: Absolutely.
1: It fueled you. And now we have impact truth, right?
0: And if we don't invest in our kids, what I had is going to come out regardless.
1: Right.
0: The difference is it going to come out in something that's going to be productive, that's going to add to our communities? Is it going to add to our nation? Or is it going to be something that's become destructive?
1: Yeah.
0: And so we want to help our kids see their value, understand, process, and heal from what they've gone through so they can be contributing members of society.
1: So impact truth, right?
0: So,
1: you're empowering youth now.
0: Yes.
1: And so talk to us about starting that.
0: Well,
1: and then obviously what it is and what you're doing.
0: Absolutely. Thank you. My intention was I am going to get my degree. I'm going to go work in corporate America. I'm going to make a lot of money, and I'm never going to be homeless again, ever. Mm. And I never wanted to have this life again. But I started taking a lot of psychology classes. And my psychology classes were mainly for me, not to learn it, but trying to figure out what the heck happened to me, what the heck happened to my family. And it really taught me to separate the illness from the person. I love the person. I can help her with the illness. And that was my mom for me. And so I remember one day driving through the middle of the night before classes. It was like 3 o'clock in the morning. And I'm driving back to San Antonio from Abilene, Texas. Mm-hmm. And I want to get to her house before she leaves for work. Nice. And I leave her a rose on her car with a note. I turn around and I'm driving back to campus when my phone rings and I look at it and it's my mom. And I answer it and she can barely speak because she's crying. She says, how can you love me? She said, after everything I have done to you, how do you love me? You're my mom. You will always be my mom. See, life gets better if we choose to be the change.
1: Yeah.
0: So when I'm graduating college, this is my thought process now of I want to be better and not bitter. You know, I want to show my siblings that there's a better way, that we can undo some of the lessons we learned in our childhood and not pass them on to the next generation. So as I start to cross the stage, I start thinking, why me? Why do I get to make it? Why do I get to cross the stage when there's a 1.6 million kids just like me at that time? Now there's 2.1 million kids like me. We went in the wrong direction. I can't even tell you how. Yeah. And that is horrible. But at that time, I was like, why do I get this opportunity? So I said, you know what? Before I use my business degree and go work in corporate America, I need to give back. And I'll do it for 6 months. And I'm going to live out of my car. And I'm going to drive from LA to Jacksonville, Florida. And I'm going to speak for free at any shelter organization, any place that would open up their doors. And I'm going to find the kids. I'm going to tell them, don't give up. Life gets better. But you have to be here to see it. And I dubbed it the Homeless by Choice Tour because I was homeless again. But this time it was my choice, not my situation, not my parents. It was my choice. And 3 months into it, I saw America through a lens that not very many people get to see. I saw how broken we are. And I said, I have to do more. So I decided that instead of crossing the country for 6 months, I would live out of my car and I would circle the entire nation. And I was going to give myself a goal to reach at least 100,000 kids. I ended up living in my car, out of my car for 2.5 years. No grants, no funders, a tour that ran me over $200,000, a money that I had to raise along the way, but I was able to reach over 108,000 kids. And then my phone has never stopped ringing.
1: Look at that. Perseverance, the power to keep going, but more importantly, the power to make an impact. Another pillar, another core value that I know that you believe in as well as me is the power of mentorship. And I believe for me, like that's my purpose now, right? It's to mentor because I've had amazing mentors. Talk to us about what mental

0: mentorship means to you.
1: So two things pop in my head. One, mentors, if you're going to be a mentor, whoever's listening, it's about them, not about you. You're there to help guide them and direct them. You're going to struggle with your mentee, especially if you find a kid like me. I'm going to push and push and push. Why? Because every person I have trusted has failed me. Every person. So I need to make sure that you're real. I need to make sure that you're, when you tell me you love me, you're not just saying it because you say it to all the kids you work with. You're not telling me that you're going to be there for me. I need to make sure that you're really going to be there for me. And the moment that I believe you, I never want to let you go. When I got myself fired, so I'm going to state it that way. When I got myself fired from my mentor's company, I was so devastated that I did everything I needed to try to get back into her company. So she raised the bar even higher, and I met it because as the broken kid, I thought, will anyone ever love me again? Because I honestly felt that she did love me.
0: Yeah.
1: And so it caused me to work harder. Now, as a mentee, I think that it's our responsibility to honor our mentors' time, their energy, their wisdom, and what it took them to learn it as well.
0: Yeah.
1: And so it's a growing process, and not everyone you meet is meant to be your mentor. You have to connect and click with that person. So
0: that's right.
1: Yeah, mentorship will shave years off of hard work that you would have to do in your life to get you to the next level. But then you cannot forget once you get there to turn around and help the next generation up.
0: The insights that I get from mentors, I make sure that I'm always passing through.
1: Absolutely.
0: Because I never want my legacy to end with me, right? Like it would be very selfish of me to take the wisdom that I get from a Damon John, a Robert Irvine, a Roy Juarez Jr. It would be very selfish for me to take the wisdom that you give me and let it sit right here. Like it's all about the power of being able to take what Roy gives me and now help 5, 6, 7 thousand other kids or youths that went through what Roy and I went through, right? But now we can show them there is a path.
1: Absolutely. Right? Well, my thought is what would have happened to me if my parents had mentors, if my dad had a mentor and to show him how to deal with what he went through as a kid, to process it, to how to healthily release things. What would my mom have gone through? What would that situation have been like? You know, they're both great people. They were just broken.
0: Amazing, man. So we're about to go rapid fire. I wrote a few rapid fire questions out for you. So we're going rapid fire.
1: Oh, here we go.
0: Roy. The best stage moment you've had as a speaker?
1: Being at the few conference and speaking on the stage that I snuck into and heard. And by chance, or higher power, whatever you believe, mine is a higher power. My mentor, by chance, was speaking at a conference in the same city the day before. So this time she sat in the audience as I spoke.
0: I love it. What's the best way for someone to give back to youths today?
1: Find kids who need someone in their life. There are a lot of kids who may have houses, but we don't have homes. So how many homeless kids do we have in our cities?
0: For the parent that's listening right now, that's like, I'm Roy's mother. How do they have that conversation with their kid? What's some advice you'd give to that parent?
1: Kids don't care if you're perfect. They just want you there. And they want you to love them, let them know you love them. And at the same time, get plugged into a school where they may be having a parent program or something so that you can learn from other parents. My dad is back in my life, my biological dad. It took 20 years to get him back in my life. I think that we're all chasers in life. We're all chasing something, a nicer title, a bigger house, you know, partner, whatever we're chasing. Yeah. My chase had always been to bring my family back together. Not my parents married, separate, they're better. But I wanted to be able to be in a room with my family. And so when I wrote my book, Homeless by Choice, I put a dedication page to each person, including my biological father. And I said to my biological dad, actually, forgive me, I put to my dad, I hope we can build a healthy relationship before it's too late. I read the entire page, threw it on social media. His girlfriend saw it, showed him. He calls me. At the time you call my business line, it would go to my cell phone, right? Not anymore. And I answered it, and it was him. And I said, you dad? And he goes, yeah, it's me. I said, what do you want? He goes, I heard you wrote a book. I said, I did. He goes, I heard you put me in it. I said, I did, but like I changed your name so you can't sue me, right? Just in case, because like we don't have a relationship. He goes, that's not why I'm calling. So why are you calling? He goes, if you're serious about what you said, he goes, I'm ready. He goes, I'm so sorry. I will take the blame for everything. And I said, Dad, I don't want you to take the blame, Dad. I just wanted you to acknowledge what happened. I said, if you're serious, come to my book launch. It's next week in San Antonio. he showed up. So for the first time in over 20 something years, I'm on stage and I invited my siblings up first and then my mom and my stepdad. And I said, if he's willing, my biological dad join us. And he comes on stage. And for the first time, I have this picture of my entire family. It would not have been possible if it wasn't for my mentors, if it wasn't for education, if it wasn't for my faith, if it wasn't for forgiveness. You know, here's the final thought and something that I adopted and I own. If people can hate for no reason in this world, I can love for no reason. And I love the kids that I serve. I love my family. I love what I do. I don't have to even know these kids for us to love them. So as a community, we need to love more than hate. And I think that's desperately needed right now in this world.
0: You always give me something. And that right there was extremely powerful. So much. I'm going to restate that or re-say that. If you can hate for no reason, then you can love for no reason at all, too. That was it right there.
1: If people hate for no reason, and it's stupid. 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
0: Love you like a brother. Appreciate you. The words of wisdom, the mentorship that you're always providing. 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

Friday, October the 9th. Do you know what time it is? 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And for the next 3 hours, it's time to put aside all pretenses, deception, denial, or fronting. The time has come to keep it real on Keeping It Real with Reverend Al Sharpton. A very good afternoon to you all across the country. Good morning to our West Coast listeners. Welcome to those listening on Sirius XM, Channel 126, The Urban View, where talk empowers and becomes action. Coming to you live from our National Action Network corporate headquarters in New York. And for the next 3 hours, you can join the conversation. All you have to do is call us at 1-877-532-5797 or 1-877-532-5797, or you can go to the message board at www.nationalactionnetwork.net. And I already see message boards lighting up. Ambrin Shahid saying evangelist Ambrin and Pastor Shahid Bahata from Pakistan. I guess they're listening. Glad that they're with us. I see the mayor's checked in. Mayor Rodney Jones saying it's Hell Friday. Let's let it be real. Rodney Jones of Queensbridge Houses. I see Dr. Sheila saying Al Sharpton time. All right. I see all of y'all coming on early, and I certainly want your callers to line up. A lot to talk about. Certainly one of the things that really captures my attention is right here in New York, another ICE shooting. ICE shoots a man several times with his 5-year-old child in the car. And they come back with, well, he had a criminal record. First of all, you didn't see his record when you were shooting. But second, if he did, that don't give you the right to shoot and shoot in front of a child. I mean, how many shootings recklessly in front of children that'll be traumatized and affected the rest of their lives do we have to see? This is totally, in my judgment, inexcusable. So one of the reasons that I think it is imperative that we deal with this question of ICE is one of the reasons why we ought to be voting with a passion, because we need to be able to empower a Senate and a House of Representatives to stop this recklessness. I mean, how many Renee Goods are going to have to die? They shoot this man. Federal agents shot a 28-year-old Oscar Belgal in the neck. And this was in the Marble Hill neighborhood of Manhattan. And authorities are saying that at least one ICE agent fired 7 rounds after Belgal allegedly accelerated his vehicle and struck other cars. His 5-year-old son was in the back seat. And, of course, the head of DHS is defending it. Protests erupted right away. It is another example of ICE.
President Trump also, I'm looking at, has established a panel to investigate Fed Governor Lisa Cook. This is the black woman on the Fed, Federal Reserve. He tried to get rid of her before. The court said he couldn't. He's at it again. He has a committee to investigate her. And the allegations against Federal Reserve Governor Lisa Cook that she made false statements on mortgage documents. And the committee's tasked with deciding whether there's legal cause to remove her from office. And Lisa Cook gets a formal hearing after Supreme Court ruling. The committee scheduled to hold a hearing on November 5th, 2 days after the midterm elections. Cook will be allowed to submit a written defense and present evidence and questions. Only black woman on the Federal Reserve. There were several debates yesterday, and sparks really flied in the Michigan debate between Abdul El Said and Mike Rogers. They clashed on the fact that Rogers is a real Trump loyalist and that he's changed positions on both Iran, the Iran war, and tariffs. That's the Republican nominee, Mike Rogers. And Rogers fired back at El Said, calling him a con man whose progressive agenda is attached. He tried to associate him with everything he could that was anti-American, terrorist groups, and the like. And it got very personal. We also saw the debate in Georgia. It's coming down to the wire, and people are starting to show they can't handle it. You know, everybody can't handle the heat. And many of you that listen to the show all the time know the story I always tell. A man told me that, raised a question. He said, Reverend Al, you ever seen buzzards fly with eagles? I said, no, I haven't, as I thought about it. He said, you know why buzzards don't fly with eagles? I said, no. He said, because buzzards can't handle the high altitude that eagles can. So eagles don't hang out with buzzards because they know that they're getting ready to go up higher than they can handle. They start choking. They can't handle the air that high. Why do I use that analogy? I watch these debates, and I've been in debates. I ran for president. I was in over 30. When you get to a certain level, U.S. Senate debate, on and on, you got to be able to handle that height, or just the height itself will expose you're not ready for the job. Let's talk about it. It's Exhale Friday. Whatever's on your heart, whatever's on your mind, we're still fighting in Iran. We still have escalating, elevating gas and petroleum prices, grocery prices. Time to talk about it. Exhale. Don't take it into the weekend. It's a holiday weekend. Let it out. Let it out. Let it out. Keeping it real. Shop.

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1: It's Sybil Wilkes with what we need to know. Hurricane Isaias intensified into a Category 3 storm Friday morning with maximum sustained winds of over 100 miles per hour as it tracks towards the Gulf Coast, looking at Panama City, Florida. The National Hurricane Center forecast landfall late Friday and urging coastal residents along the warning area to rush life and property-saving storm surge preparations to completion as soon as possible. Russian health officials are denying multiple foreign media reports claiming a second employee died at a research anti-plague institute in Siberia. While Moscow confirms a 28-year-old researcher died from the pneumonic plague, Russian authorities insist precautionary measures are winding down with no risk of an epidemic, even as the World Health Organization presses for unprovided technical details regarding this pathogen. Naval forces celebrating the return of the USS Abraham Lincoln to its home port in San Diego, following a record-setting 10-month deployment to the Middle East. Cheering families greeted the aircraft carrier Thursday after a deployment marked by supply shortages and mental health struggles. The Secretary, Pete Hegseth, met with the returning crew, presenting sailors and Marines with a prestigious presidential unit citation for their historic service. The World Health Organization issued its first ever global guidelines targeting childhood obesity. The International Health Agency recommends structured diet and physical activity programs while advising against weight loss pharmaceuticals or invasive surgeries for children under the age of 9, calling on policymakers to make healthy nutrition accessible. As CDC figures show, 20% of U.S. youth suffer from obesity. To subscribe to my free daily newsletter, please visit SybilWilkes.com. For all the news 24/7, go to News1.com. I'm Sybil Wilkes. Be informed, be empowered.
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8: I had wanted to open this Reality Radio with a comparison so shocking that you couldn't ignore what's really happening to us. I was told the language was too graphic and that some people would be offended, so they changed the words. So here it is. Right now, right here, we are victims of attack by some we know, but many more nameless and faceless people living in the shadows. The first defense of both sides is usually to act as if it never happened. Then, the perpetrators start disagreeing with each other about the particulars of the attack, sometimes calling it victimless. The time is now to bring the attack to a halt. We must stand up and use our vote this November to declare that we are no longer going to allow ourselves to be victims. We must be heard. You must vote this November in order to stop the assault on us, because the reality is we are the ones who are battered and bruised.
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9: What's your reality? 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
11: It's Governor Westmore. 5 years ago, one of the first places I visited before announcing my campaign was the local barbershop to talk to some guys about their priorities. And I heard a lot about crime.
12: Two of my students got shot. It's dealing with that stuff every single day, and they demonize as if we have a choice to live the way that we live. In this moment, like you said, it's a systematic thing.
11: 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We've got a lot more work to do, but we are making historic progress. 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

0: Keeping it real. I am your host, Reverend Al Sharpton, and I tell you, it is every day I get up and work out and sit down at my iPad and look at what's going on in the news all over. And this morning went on, did Morning Joe for an hour. It gets more and more serious to me why we need to really turn out for the midterm elections. There are no checks and balances which the system was set up for. There was a whole concept the Congress had even before we were considered full human beings. They are not only moving away from what is established law, they are moving away from the very foundations that this country was supposed to stand for. And the only and most immediate way to deal with it is to have the opposition party come in and keep the heat on them to stand up and fight. I keep saying also to Democrats, as I'm on this voter brigade tour, I'm not telling people who to vote for. I'm telling them what to vote for, and you've got to show us that you'll stand up and fight. I understand your position politically, so we'll make it politically unpalpable for you to stay in office if you cannot use your office for our benefit. Because this is crazy. We're in wild man's wild, wild west. How many ICE agents got to shoot people before we realize they're reckless? How many investigations does black officials like Lisa Cook in the Federal Reserve have to be subjected to before we understand there is a plan to take everybody out of color, and particularly even other colors that oppose Trump? How many times you got to pull up to a gas station and see the prices higher than it's been in years before you understand this man has put us in a precarious position? How many people have to get canceled on Medicaid or reduced in their entitlements for you to understand that this is personal? Amazing. Amazing. It is Exhale Friday. I see Deborah Fleming on the message board saying, "Hi, Reverend Al Sharpton. I've seen debates between John Ossoff, Mike Collins, and Dr. Abdul El Saeed, Mike Rogers. These two candidates are scared of Trump." Yeah, I think it was pretty obvious to me from seeing some of the debates last night, and then I saw some played this morning when I was at the studio doing Morning Joe, that it was almost like somebody had a gun to their back, that they refused in any way to even indirectly criticize Trump. You're right about that. I see Kevin Powell say, "I don't see ICE going into Brighton Beach or Little Italy or Hell's Kitchen stopping people and asking them for proof of citizenship," which I'm sure there may be some of those people who may have been living in this country undocumented for many years and went unnoticed because of their skin color and European ethnicity. All right, I got it. I think you're absolutely right, Kevin Powell. The ethnic background protect some, clearly. And I think that you can't wait till it gets to you. If they'll shoot a white woman in Minneapolis who on videotape was just pulling away nonviolently, said, have a good day, wish you the best, something to that effect. And they shoot at a moving car and just shoot and kill her. What do you think they'll do to you? Then they shoot Pretty, same place, Minneapolis, and on and on and on. This is not just limited to certain people where you can say, well, it ain't me. It is you. Once they can justify it, they will do it everywhere. And they have. And they will. All right, 1-877-532-5797. Let's go to the phones. It is Exhale Friday. Let's go to Ray in Cincinnati. I think Ray called the other day and I didn't get to him. Let's start with Ray. Ray, you're keeping it real with Al Shopton on Exhale Friday.
1: Yes, sir. Rev, can you hear me okay?
0: I hear you fine.
1: Yes, sir. Rev, a couple of things I want to bring up. Now, I saw what's going on in New York and what's going on with ICE. And, Rev, in my opinion, more people have been shot. Now, listen to me. More people have been shot than the worst of the worst have been deported, in my opinion. You know, and I'm sure all these people who are out there protesting in New York after the shooting wasn't Democrats. So Republicans, they're getting a firsthand look, and they've always known that, at what ICE is doing. Now, I will say that, you know, when and you have to ask yourself, and I want a lot of people out there to hear me, you have to ask yourself, why do people vote? There are two reasons why people vote, for things to change and for things to remain the same. And so you get these MAGA out here. Anyone who votes Republican, they pay high gas prices too. They pay high grocery prices. They know unemployment is high. They know interest rates and everything else is high. So Republicans saying, in my opinion, they're saying, hey, let's just keep things the same. And Democrats, the ones that's on the fence when it comes to El Zayed, you know, he would be, if Republicans take the Senate, he would be only one 52 or 53 senators. He can't make change by himself. It would take the other 52 or 53 to go along with him. So, folks out there, you have to ask yourself, the bottom line, is it to get a Democrat elected or to keep things the same and just vote for the Republican Democrats? Yeah, I don't even think they understand that. And one last thing. Donald Trump's junior ex-wife, now, she conned this lawyer, Eric Dieters, out of $300,000. She came back for more, $100,000, as if they had an affair and he was supposed to do it. Now, he's bringing all this out. But if he said if he had the money, he would have went on ahead and done it just to get the favors from Donald Trump. People are crooked. And so if Republicans still want the crookedness and the theft that's going on in the White House, vote Republican. If you want change out there, Republicans, or if you want change out there, Democrats, then you know what they need to do. The bottom line is to get a Democrat in office. And everything else, in my opinion, doesn't matter. All right, Rev.
0: All right, thank you. And just, I think, I don't think that this young lady that asked for the $100,000, who is now an ambassador appointed by Donald Trump, I know she dated Donald Jr. I don't think they ever married. They were engaged, maybe, but I don't think they ever married. He just married somebody else. But she certainly was in the inner circle. And Trump appointed her the ambassador to Greece right now. I ain't talking about back in the day. I'm talking about right now. Let me go to the Pam, the activist extraordinaire in Chicago, is on the line. Let's talk to Pam. Pam, you're keeping it real with Al Shopton.
2: Hi, Reverend Shopton. How are you?
0: I'm doing well. How are you?
2: I always say overall I'm well, Reverend Shopton, but I know there's much work to be done. Let me say thank you for traveling, and I hate when you were in Chicago. I was not able to get there. You know, Reverend Shopton, as I said, I have two family members with serious illnesses, And so, you know, it's kind of difficult to really be where I want to be. But I send my money, and then when I can't, I will phone bank and try to do what I can.
0: Right.
2: And also make sure people are registered to vote. So here's where I am. Reverend Sharpton, let me just go one moment to the military. We knew that this adjudicated sexual abuser, child predator, called them initially suckers and losers. No respect. Now, this coward, Hegseth, wants the military to be a firing squad. Now, yeah. If he was any kind of a man, that coward, why don't you get the gun and you do the execution? So my question is, Reverend Sharpton, I'm wondering, for those military personnel who do not want to participate in an execution, are they able to say no without being penalized as if they're disobeying a direct order? Because I would not want one of my relatives in the military participating in that firing squad. This is so just outdated and so barbaric that this administration has gone crazy.
0: For listeners that don't know what Pam's talking about, they have announced Mr. Peter Hegseth, the Secretary of Defense, they're going to execute a person, sent to the death penalty, by a firing squad and let it be live on whatever it is that you
2: live
0: do.
2: Stream.
0: The
2: live stream.
0: I mean, we're going back to, I think you said the right name, Pam. This is barbarism. Because what kind of message are you sending? Particularly to impressionable young people that are going to be watching now firing squads shooting people. I mean, this is absolutely unthinkable. I mean, no one has been more critical of Donald Trump and his administration than me. But I never thought they'd go that far. Hold on a minute, Pam. I want you to finish. I see James Mitchell saying, hello, Pam, from Chi-Town. You are on point as usual. James Mitchell said, let's take a break. Be right back. Keeping it real. Shouting. Be right back.

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Keeping it real, keeping it real. I'm your host, Reverend Al Sharpton. It's Exhale Friday. Let me go back to Pam in Chicago. Pam, one of the things that, as you yeah. brought up, about this live streaming of an execution by firing squad. I mean, this is unheard of. It was so considered so inhumane, they stopped doing it. Now Headseth yeah. and them are coming back and not only returning to firing squads, they're going to run it live on live stream. Yeah. What is the point of that? You're going to traumatize the nation and you're going to have kids. Or, I remember I told this story a couple of weeks ago that there was a brother in Texas that had been convicted and put on death row. And many of us felt that the evidence didn't support it. And all the way up to the day he was supposed to be executed, I was hoping they would stay the execution. The last appeal he had was to the Supreme Court. I was in Detroit, Michigan, and I got the call, you better head to Texas because this young man had asked if he's executed, he wants you, Bianca Jagger, and Jesse Jackson to be there rather than his family or family members. And I very reluctantly got on the plane because I'd never wanted to see somebody executed. I prayed all the way there that they would stop the execution. Clarence Thomas and them did not stop it. And I watched this man die. We in the private little booth that they let the three of us in. And it was months that I was traumatized. And I've been on the battlefield of civil rights a long time, but to literally watch somebody die was different for me. Imagine somebody watching a firing squad. And if it's live stream, you could have grandkids up in their rooms watching. You don't even know it. This is not only immoral and disgraceful for the government. It is dangerous. It's unhealthy. I just don't understand how we are sitting by comfortably and letting this happen. I really don't, Pam. I don't hear Pam. We're trying to redo the. I think someone down the phone lines in Dallas. Let's see if we can get them restored. But again, and you that are on hold, hold on. We getting everything corrected. I believe that it is you must deal with the morality of a nation to determine its strength. Your strength is not determined by your brute force. Your strength is determined by how you have certain levels of morality, of ethics, and concern no matter what the situation. Yes, there's going to be people that come out and do evil things, but that is the challenge on how do you handle that. And I think that it is absolutely, unequivocally, beyond even explanation. I see

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1: I'm disappointed, Yannette, that you haven't been listening. I opened the show talking about that. I was on Morning Joe this morning talking about that. Do a little research before you start criticizing. Talked to City Hall this morning about that. So I'm disappointed that you don't do better research. But that's the way... the way we are toward each other. Just real critical before the point. Not only am I critical about it and not quiet about it, I'm doing something about it and dealt with it this morning on the show, dealt with it opening this show, and dealt with it on my AURN Minute. No, and he's not, this didn't happen 24 hours ago. I've been on it. That is the problem, though, with many of us. We're so busy finger-pointing at each other, jumping on each other, that we're not fighting the people. The energy you are taking attendance on who says something be better spent, because many of them are saying and doing what they can, but it's better spent going after the opposition rather than each other. The opposition loves the fact that we're quarreling. So like the person that misstated the facts on my position on this, puts it up on the message board. So the right wing can take the message board. Oh, look at this. So people understand, well, why is he straightening out in public? Because she wrote in public. I don't know this person. So again, and that's what we're doing. Take me out of it. That's what we're doing to a lot of our candidates that are running for office. Whether they're insurgents like Angie Nixon running in Florida, who's going to be on my show tomorrow, or El Saeed, or whether it's an incumbent that has done the right thing, we are more on each other than we are on the people we're fighting. Or maybe we're not fighting them. Maybe we know that we can hit each other and be no penalty. And if you hit them, they may take your name off of social media and start investigating you. It don't take no courage to attack those that are trying to do something progressive. Pauline McCullough says it's a shame putting live a firing squad shooting. I blame Trump most of all. I agree with you. Heck, Seth and them would not do it if Trump had not authorized and signed off on it. There is no doubt about it. And it is absolutely immoral, unethical, everything you could think of. As is, as I said in the opening, what they're doing with ICE. Finally, I see the family of Renee Good is suing. But I would hope that if the Congress changes, and I would do more than hope, I'm going to put pressure on them. I told this to Hakeem Jeffries, that we would use the Judiciary Committee, the Commerce Committee, etc., to subpoena people, including ICE agents, including CEOs of major corporations, in front of the House committees under oath. And ask the ICE agents, what were your orders? What was your protocol? What were your boundaries? When you violated them, what did your superiors say? CEOs, you ended DEO, a DEI, diversity, equity, and inclusion. Well, were you told if you didn't end DEI that you were not going to get the merger you wanted, or you were not going to get the regulations lifted that you want?

or coerced into not having diversity, people of color, black people in your job, in your executive suite. That's why I say this election is not about Democrat, Republicans, about right and wrong and who's most in our interest. All right, XL Friday. The phones are back up. Call me at 1-877-532-5797. 1-877-532-5797. Shopton, keeping it real. Be right back. Keeping it.

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1: It's Sybil Wilkes with what we need to know. Secretary Pete Hegseth announced the upcoming execution of the former Army Dr. Nidal Hassan will be conducted by firing squad and made fully public. Hassan, sentenced to death for the 2009 Fort Hood military shooting that killed 13 people, is set to be executed December 3rd after President Trump formally approved the execution method. Hegseth emphasized that public broadcast will ensure citizens understand the serious legal consequences for act of terror. President Trump administration is opening an official investigation into a Wells Fargo initiative designed to expand Black home ownership. The Department of Housing and Urban Development asserts the bank's race-targeted lending practices, which pledged $150 million to lower mortgage rates for qualifying Black buyers, may violate the Fair Housing Act, as fair housing advocates defend the program's legality under federal lending rules. In New York City, federal law enforcement authorities are actively investigating an officer-involved shooting during an ICE enforcement operation in Upper Manhattan. The NYPD confirmed federal immigration agent shot and wounded a male driver seated inside a vehicle Thursday afternoon, with federal agents from the FBI and Department of Homeland Security responding to the scene as the suspect received hospital treatment. Spotify finalized a new multi-year agreement with podcaster Joe Rogan, valued at an estimated $250 million. 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I'm Sybil Wilkes. 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
1: Teddy Riley, T.I., Keith Sweat, Eric Benet, Brat, King George, Dale Hughley, and more. 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
9: To start this business, the decisions I had to make was, one, was there a market for it? Two, could I make money doing it? And three, for how long? So the first thing I had to do was to assess how important was this content. Starting this company was, for me, the answer to a problem that wasn't solved. How can we have more coaches from different countries that represented different community groups, that represented different segments of our population, so that people could feel like they could have the coach of their choice? So coaching education became my primary focus, but then I had to specialize in making sure we had the type of variety that allowed people to say, I found the coach of my choice.
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10: 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WOLB 1450. 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
4: What is Joe? How you doing?
5: Well, man, I'm doing great.
6: He's America's civil rights leader.
5: The New York Times says he's not only the most important person right now in the civil rights movement, but the New York Times says you're the most important person in the Democratic Party.
7: I am here, Reverend Al, with Dr. Glenda Glover at Tennessee State University, and I have the Tennessee State University leaders who all want to thank you for being our civil rights leader.
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7: And I'm probably going to need your help on this legal fight. You know, they shorted the historically black colleges and universities to the tune of about $13 billion. And Tennessee State was the one they shorted the most.
4: Absolutely. Well, let me know. I'm on the next plane as soon as you holler. You know, when Ben Crump called, I don't even question it. I just head to the airport and get the details on the way.
6: Live from the National Action Network corporate headquarters in New York. Keeping it real. And now, America's number one civil rights leader, the Reverend Al Sharpton.
4: Real, keeping it real. I'm your host, Reverend Al Sharpton, and we're back. 1-877-532-5797. This is, of course, Exhale Friday. And, of course, I'm taking your messages on the board at nationalactionnetwork.net. Our phones are back up. I know I was talking to Pam. I'll see if she calls back in. I've got a board full, though, and I'm going to the phones. Let me first make announcements. Don't forget to watch Politics Nation with Al Sharpton live at 5 p.m. Eastern Time, both tomorrow, Saturday, and Sunday. Among my guests tomorrow will be Angie Nixon, who's running for the U.S. Senate from Florida, and I'm headed to Florida if this hurricane doesn't interrupt. But Angie Nixon either will be on Politics Nation tomorrow. Justin Pearson, who's running for Congress, this young dynamo in Tennessee, he'll be on. Adrian Adams, who's running for Lieutenant Governor in New York, they'll be among my guests. I'm going to talk to Adrian about this ICE attack and others on. And others on Sunday, I'm going to have Mayor Baraka on from Newark. I'm going to have the Minnesota candidate, Lieutenant Governor Peggy Flanagan. And both nights, heavyweights. Like I tell you, I don't mess with folks that are not in the thick of what's happening. I don't want people auditioning for getting to be a commentator. I want folks that's in the middle of the fight. Senate, Congress, running. What is it that we're doing? What is it you're standing for? All right, let me go back to the phones. I don't see Pam to finish. Let me go to my dear friend in Chicago, the beloved Miss Eunice. Miss Eunice, you're keeping it real with Al Sharpton.
8: Good afternoon, Reb. How are you? And God bless you. Reb, I don't know if you're aware of this or not, but this new technology is something else. You call, and you're holding on. You can't hear what you're saying, and then the calls drop. And I call more than five times. I was just going to make sure that it wasn't me, and I have this on my phone. Every day, things come up that you don't even put in the phone, so I don't know what's going on. Just wanted to make you aware of that.
4: Thank you.
8: And, Reverend, I hope people are not persuaded by the $90 some are getting. It is a drop in the bucket. When you go shopping, crackers are $6, cereal $12, oatmeal $8.99 a box, and on. And it's no time to sit out things. It's getting worse by the day. And Pam just talked about this firing squad. These people are really barbaric, and she's not wrong about that. I don't know what's in the minds of these people. And no matter what takes place against the people, the Republicans are silent. And I ask the question, how did we get here? And they are in a cult, as I see it. And the Supreme Court has really set us back. And you know this name calling in these campaigns are a disgrace. And what do we tell our children? We can't say anything to them when the adults are cursing and the president is just beyond the pale. And thank you for taking my call.
4: Thank you for calling. Always good to hear your voice, and good when you call us at the end of the week and the beginning of the week. It is a blessing, and I'm clear on that. And I want you to know, live, we'll be here on Columbus Day. If I get into Florida or if I'm not able to get in, we will be on Monday. So people can tune in. Those that get the day off, it's a good day for you to call in. All right, let me go to Fred in Milwaukee, Wisconsin. Fred.
9: Hey, how are you doing?
4: Good. How are you?
9: Okay. I mean, there's so many things to talk about, but I'll start with this execution. I mean, we have an administration, and everybody, I know sometimes I know I'm preaching to the choir. You know, one, you know, they want to go back to like they're in Roman days. You know, we had the UFC fight at the White House. Now they want to do public execution like they used to have public hangings and lynching of our people. And, you know, it's just crazy. But they want to come across like that commercial he put out, like they're these bad blanks, you know, and they can just do whatever they want to, and they're tough guys, and it's just crazy. And a lot of it, I think, is distraction, again, to take off the Epstein file, is to take away about the, you know, what is it, the oil from Venezuela. You know, all these other things they're doing, the corruption, you know, that they're doing and making money and the billions that the Trump families has made since they've been in office. And, you know, one of the things that on the radio station here in Milwaukee, the owners, they have this website called civic9.us. And they talk about where it's a clear understanding when it comes to the gas prices that, you know, the current administration, they like to, oh, we're going to drill for oil and do all this. But when they do that, the only people they're going to make money are the oil companies, because right. We don't have a lot of refineries. We only produce about 13% of the oil. OPEC sets the prices for the, you know, oil. And so, you know, the people don't understand that, hey, oh, he's drilling for oil, he's going to do this. No, the oil company is going to make the money. The people that they employ for that, you know, short period of time, yeah, they may get paid well, but that's about it. It's not going to trickle down to lower prices for oil. I mean, there's so many things. That then the last thing I just like with ICE, I mean, I wish Congress or the Senate will do an investigation and check and see who they employ. When they are trying to give 50,000 bonus for sign up a year, how many of these people were involved in the January 6th riot and that they hired? You know, because there's a small article in the paper a few weeks ago about some ICE agents killing themselves, you know, for committing suicide One, because he got fired and he really wanted to do this job and all this kind of stuff. They need to find out who these people are because, again, with facial recognition, and somebody talked about it before on your show, with their face covered in a mask, okay, we can identify. Oh, right. He was on January 6th. He was climbing the wall. These type of things. So they need to call and want to request the background for these people. I mean, I love your show. I appreciate it. Democrats, I mean, who either, for this election, we're at war. They don't care about, they just want to do what they're doing. Like the person said before, we said either we're going to vote to change or they're going to vote to keep things the same. And this thing is affecting everybody as far as prices, as far as race relationship. I mean, you know, all the black folks that voted for him, okay, he's going after banks and stuff that gave us opportunity to get a home, okay? He doesn't care. So I'm just confused. You know, I understand, but I don't understand what these people are seeing or looking at. So
4: I'm sure that you are not what they normally see. Let's put it that way.
9: You know, and just the investigations, you know, like I told you before, I was in law enforcement for 25 years. You know, I retired as a sergeant in internal affairs, and there's no checks and balance anymore. You know, I mean, we can request federal investigations, but if the Justice Department decides they don't want to waste any time on it, they're not going to do it. So we're going to have to wait for the next administration for any justice as far as, especially if it's related to discrimination, because they're more focused on trying to find stuff where some white person was discriminated against and could have been get a bank's loan. All right, well, then they need to look at every single bank then and see what the, you know.
4: We lost Fred. All right, hold. We're having problems with the phone line. So at mid-sentence, we lost him. You that are on hold, hold on, because we've got it back up, but there's something going on. I don't know if it's weather-related or what, but I am determined we're going to keep going on with the show, and they'll get the lines back up like we just got them back up again out of Dallas. I'm broadcasting out of New York, but it goes through Dallas is where we syndicate to all of you around the world. Let's take a break. Let's see if we can get this cleared up. Take a break. 1-877-532-5797. Exhale Friday. Be right back.
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11: It's Sybil Wilkes with what we need to know. Legal drama continues surrounding the Cornell University sexual assault lawsuit as one fraternity member, Gilio Lopez, filed a formal court petition seeking to disqualify New York Attorney General Letitia James as special prosecutor. The Lopez defense attorney argued that the attorney general demonstrated clear public bias and a presumption of guilt against the defendants, challenging Governor Kathy Hochul's appointment of the Attorney General to independently evaluate potential criminal charges stemming from the 2024 Chi Phi fraternity allegations. In federal court, former Venezuelan President Nicolas Maduro and his wife Celia Flores are facing new federal conspiracy charges in New York, accusing them of directing the torture of wrongfully detained Americans. In federal custody since their capture in Caracas in January, both defendants pleaded not guilty, with a federal judge denying Flores' motion for a pretrial release despite cited cardiovascular health issues. In Tennessee, the death row inmate Krista Pike is conscious and communicating at a Nashville hospital following last week's failed lethal injection attempt. Her attorney, Randy Spivey, reports Pike's initial words inquired about her location, noting she suffers from cognitive impairment and severe arm damage from the multiple needle insertions, while remaining shackled to her hospital bed as legal representatives press Governor Bill Lee for sentence commutation. Music mogul Sean Diddy Combs had his prison release date pushed back to early March 2028. The Bureau of Prisons Records confirmed the administrative extension follows reports that Combs paid fellow inmates thousands of dollars for illicit cell phones, alcohol, and contraband privileges at Fort Dix in New Jersey. To subscribe to my free daily newsletter, please visit SybilWilks.com. 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I'm Sybil Wilks. 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

0: I'm your host, Reverend Al Sharpton, and we're fixing the phones 1-877-532-5797, 1-877-532-5797, or the message board, and that is at www.nationalactionnetwork.net. And the message board's jumping as we fix the phones. I see Kevin Powell on the message board saying, Reverend, I noticed, Reverend Sharpton, that I don't any of these black conservatives who are running for office, what are they afraid of? They don't seem to have an issue going on Fox News, Newsmax, or any other right-wing media outlets. Yeah, they do seem to be very selective. And, you know, I invite them on. I had Byron Donalds on. He said I roughed him up. I just asked him straight-up questions. And maybe that's why you don't see them. Before I went to MSNBC, I would do Fox. And I would fight and debate Bill O'Reilly and Tucker Carlson and Sean Hannity all the time. I've never been afraid to go with people that I disagree with. I grew up arguing with Martin Downey and Phil Donahue and all that. I've been here a long time. You should not get in public life if you can only deal with people that give you softballs. Evangelist Ramsey saying, can't wait to get to the House of Justice Saturday morning. Yes, I am the first one always there. I have to use godly wisdom. I have to be alert, stay near commuters, going to the marketplace while watching people looking for trouble just because you don't see me. Okay. I know you there, the first and foremost there. Thank you for being the activist and faithful member that you are. And I see Tanya Stovall say most people will not get $90 money because Trump has certain restrictions to only give certain people to get it. That's true. As well as anything he puts in place while stripping most Medicare plans by 2027 after the midterms as per his big, beautiful bill. Yeah, he putting it afterward, and I think I'm glad that Miss Eunice had brought that up. We're trying to get these phone lines straight so we can have a finish, but it is Frederick McCloyd is saying, I'm glad Miss Eunice addressed the $90 film flim-flam that only covers the median cost of 1 month of health insurance. Second, the $5,000 check only comes 1 month living expenses you make if you make $60,000. It ends how ends meet for 11 months. It's all of these restrictions. It's a con game. It's three-card Monty. It's try to get you and suck it in. Get your vote, and you find out with nothing. Empty. How does he have the big, beautiful bill that cuts Medicare, cuts other services, but he going to give you $5,000 if the Republicans win? I mean, stop and think about that. Have you ever in your life heard a president or any other official say, I'm going to give you some money, but only if my party wins? Now, if that ain't violating every nonpartisan law of government, blatantly, your party's in power now. Why don't you give it to us now? You got the majority of the House. You got the majority of the Senate. What stops you from giving it to us now? Because you do not, any way, shape, or form, intend to, in my opinion. And I see, who is that? Momo. M-O-M-O. Okay, that's a lot better. Says, I hope you outlive Trump, Reverend Al Sharpton. Well, I hope I do too. And I tell you one thing, whether I outlive him or not, I'm getting up every day trying to outlive him and a bunch of others. And I get up and work out every day, let everybody know I'm alive. And I'm not trying to outlive anybody. I'm trying to live right. And I hope that living right outlasts a lot of the evil I've seen. I was very much saying, you know, we finally got the building that we own in National Action Network, and this would be a good time for me to start recruiting some successors. Got one other project, and then go on. I'm in my early 70s. I want to spend some time doing some writing and some other stuff. But I cannot leave the field while Donald Trump's president. We need to get him out and get the next person set up before we start doing too much changing. Because we need the young people, and I'm training several. But at the same time, we need to have people that also know the ropes, because you're dealing with people that know real games. And unless you have some experienced people that know what they're saying does not match what they can do, it's just too much of a learning curve to play with. So I really think it is absolutely crazy. And I thank you for Georgia Daniel is saying, you're so right, Rev. I see Kelly, is that Kelly McInnes saying, good afternoon. I really need to speak with you about a class, a lawsuit. Okay, call them 1-877-626-4651. Give it to our crisis department. They'll get it to us. That's why we have officers around the country. As we look at things, they certainly get to me things that have been vetted and that we know is correct. And I think that is important. 1-877-532-5797. We're working on getting things done. I see Maxine White says, hello, Reverend Sharpton. I'm an AI consultant. What's your take on AI technology? Well, you know, we've been doing this tour on voting rights, and at the same time, we've had Susan Hearn, who's worked for National Action Network 20 years ago, who has built a whole AI training program. We brought her on to do fluency training, to teach basics to people. And I've asked the AI industry to underwrite just basics. I'm not supporting where they're putting their plants and all of that, just basics. And I got the idea because they put up millions of dollars for the American Federation of Teachers to reteach teachers. I think we need to do that in our community. One company said they work with us. We're waiting to see the rest, but I've already started that. I think it's important. AI is not going anywhere. I think it can be dangerous or it can be useful. I'm not debating the science of it. I don't know enough of it, which is why we hired somebody. But I do know that these power plants and other moves are things that must be dealt with the local communities. You cannot just superimpose yourself in a situation where people feel their utility bills and other things are going to go up. There also needs to be regulations. When you hear people talk about these machines can take a life of their own and could be, catastrophic, then we can't ignore that. There needs to be restrictions that Trump is thrown away or the door that no regulations, and there needs to be work with the local communities. But at the same time, we need to be fluent because it ain't going nowhere. I think we had the phones back up. Let me go to James in Atlanta, Georgia. WAOK, James.
1: Yes, Reverend Sharpton?
0: Yes.
1: Yes, sir. Reverend Sharpton, regarding AI, the data centers, you know, the data centers question came up in our recent governor's debate with former mayor of Atlanta, Keisha Lance Bottoms. Right. And she was asked about the data centers, you know, what would she do about them. You know, there is a, she said she would gather a group of experts in the AI field, data center field, and, you know, and to get the best advice. But you know, one of the experts that I'm hoping that you would consider having on Politics Nation is a man by the name of John Valentine. He's been working in the computer software industry for 40 plus years. He led the engineering team that built the fraud detection system for eBay. He led the team that built the system for the TSA, the no-fly list, along with a host of, he has an interesting background. And he is saying that there is no need for these data centers. It is just crazy for the United States to build all these data centers. We have approximately 4,400. China has around 350, less than 400. And Valentine's company, along with others, he says, uses technology known as distributed technology, which it does not have. There's no need for all this energy, mass energy, 24/7 or water 24/7, escalating the utility bills of consumers. This technology can be used inexpensively, and so I think this is, you know, this is something that we should really consider.
0: What is his name?
1: These data centers.
0: What is his name?
1: His name is John Valentine. He goes by the name of Jay Valentine also. He did testify before a committee in Texas. He testified before the Texas Public Utility Commission in May of this year.
0: Now, what does he have, an organization, a company, a book? How do we reach out to him?
1: His company's name is Fractal. I'll give you a couple of his websites. His company's name is Fractal, located in Texas. He works with the state government, federal government. In fact, one of his partners designed systems for NASA and other government agencies over the years. And his, a couple of his websites is, one is Data Center Madness. Data Center Madness. And he says that the technology that they're using to build these data centers are 1980 technology. It's 1980 technology, which is why it requires a lot of energy and a lot of water.
0: All right, let me check them out. Let me take my break. I think the phones are back up. Let's take our break.
1: Yes.
0: We will be right back after the break. 1-877-532-5797. Shopton, keeping it real. Be right back.

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1: Hi, it's Governor Westmore. 5 years ago, one of the first places I visited before announcing my campaign was the local barbershop to talk to some guys about their priorities. And I heard a lot about crime.
2: Two of my students got shot. It's dealing with that stuff every single day, and they demonize as if we have a choice to live the way that we live. In this moment, like you said, it's a systematic thing.
1: I made a commitment that if I became governor, public safety would be my top priority. And that's exactly what we've done. We made record investments in local law enforcement. 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Now, violent crime is at a 40-year low in Maryland. We've got a lot more work to do, but we are making historic progress. Let's keep going.
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8: Carl Nelson back again, family. I hope you're enjoying another great weekend. 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Now, Dr. Wimbush will analyze the final weeks going into the November elections. Dr. Wimbush will also discuss if the predictable blue wave will materialize and if black voters will turn out in force. 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

We're back. 1-877-532-5797. 1-877-532-5797. 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It appears we had the phones back up. You that were on, Miss Eunice and others, please call back in. Akeem Smith is saying on the message board, ABC News reporting Trump is to announce a committee to investigate.

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2: Hey, Rev, how you doing? I'm going to be real quick. So I was using AI the other night, three nights ago, and I talked my words in and whatnot, came up with a very powerful song for Nan, and I ran it by Reverend Bartley. He's going to run it by you. You know what the theme is. And so, and it is something that would appeal to the younger people. They're playing my song all over the country, Rev, 3 days later. So I would like for you to hear that, and I think you approve. Okay?
1: You say Reverend Bartley has
2: it? Yes. I sent it to Reverend Bartley, and he ran it by him, and also sent it to Toons and Jennifer Jones Austin. But mainly Bartley, because, you know, I had to go through Bartley since, you know, going through the proper channels. But I think
1: Reverend Bartley was at the House of Justice with me last night, and I'll probably
2: I just sent it to him last night, and okay. I just got approval back from him about 20 minutes ago. He said, love it. So that makes me feel real good, Rev. And it's with meaning, and it's only 2 minutes and 7 seconds. I think you will approve.
1: I'm sure we'll. They will get it to me and the proper people. Let's see what we can do. Thank you, Ronnie.
2: Yes, I appreciate you.
1: I do appreciate you. 1-877-532-5797. 1-877-532-5797. And following up with Lisa Kick, Cook, part of the harassment is to keep you in limbo, is to try to break you, because you're paying for lawyers. Just the harassment alone is part of what they're trying to do. All right, let me go to Philadelphia, Pennsylvania, WURD, the Disco Brian. Disco Brian, you're keeping it real with Al Sharpton.
3: Exhaling today, Rev. Just a quick heads up, I got two things here. Tomorrow from 3:30 to 5:30 at Philly Cam downtown, Lindsay and I are hosting that first ever social media support group, inviting anyone who uses social media and wants a safe place to talk about their experiences, positive or negative, and with using it. And we're going to try to come up with strategies about how to stay human, stay rooted in democratic values, and ultimately fight back with love and empathy against the billionaire broligarchs who manipulate the algorithm and promote and fund misogyny, racism, anti-Semitism, Islamophobia, homophobia, and all kinds of horrendous neo-Nazi content. So if anybody is listening to this right now, hearing me, and you hear me call in, you take issues with any of my positions, I promise this will be a soapbox for me. I'm going to share a story about how I was hounded by troll farms who encouraged me to kill myself. But this is a community conversation, which we want everybody to participate and help shape our series of networks, of workshops that we plan. So please come with an open heart and open mind. 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So that's number one, Rev. Tomorrow, Philly Cam, 3:30 to 5:30. If anybody's got some extra time, it's free, and you can sign up, register on the phillycam.com website. Number two, Rev, concerning National Action Network and the message board and the callers, I have heard and noticed that we're not hearing from some of our most prized, beautiful callers, Demetrius. We've not heard from Jihad, Sage of the South, in quite some time. And we've not heard from Lola from Philly in a while, and Happiness Donuts on the message board and others. So soon, Rev.

0: I would like to propose building a way for the Keeping It Real radio community to stay in touch, perhaps a Discord board. But I'm going to think about that next week and put it through you. And again, I'd love to help set it up, but I don't want to be a sole moderator. I want moderators to be elected by trusted members of the NAN community. But I think it's important, Rev, when we hear people wondering what happened to people, and for a way for this community to stay in touch. Does that sound all right?
1: The concept of it is beautiful. I think that it heartened me when someone said, I believe yesterday, that they were concerned we haven't heard from Demetrius. And I think that what you're proposing should be done. And I think we should get a group of our trusted callers that can help make that happen. People have to remember, I'm doing this show, and I'm doing Politics Nation, which is a whole nother staff. And I have 73 employees and 6 offices all over the country with NAN. So I cannot do everything, and each bucket has its own staff. But if I can get a committee to work with us on that, to work with Fatim and the team that works here, we can do that. But I'm literally, every time I put my foot on the ground in the morning, I'm running 3 different staffs, 3 different operations, and I'm good with it, but I don't want to overload and commit something I can't do. But I like the way you said, let's get a group to do it. I would give the complete authorization because I'm very concerned about our regular callers. If it wasn't for them, there would be no show 20 years later. Thank you for that. Let's take a break, and good luck tomorrow. Let me know how it goes. Keeping it real. Shopton, XL Friday. Be right back.
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3: It's Sybil Wilkes with what we need to know. Hurricane Isaias intensified into a Category 3 storm Friday morning with maximum sustained winds of over 100 miles per hour as it tracks towards the Gulf Coast, looking at Panama City, Florida. The National Hurricane Center forecast landfall late Friday and urging coastal residents along the warning area to rush life and property-saving storm surge preparations to complete as soon as possible. Russian health officials are denying multiple foreign media reports claiming a second employee died at a research anti-plague institute in Siberia. While Moscow confirms a 28-year-old researcher died from the pneumonic plague, Russian authorities insist precautionary measures are winding down with no risk of an epidemic, even as the World Health Organization presses for unprovided technical details regarding this pathogen. Naval forces celebrating the return of the USS Abraham Lincoln to its home port in San Diego, following a record-setting 10-month deployment to the Middle East. Cheering families greeted the aircraft carrier Thursday after a deployment marked by supply shortages and mental health struggles. The Secretary, Pete Hegseth, met with the returning crew, presenting sailors and Marines with a prestigious Presidential Unit Citation for their historic service. The World Health Organization issued its first ever global guidelines targeting childhood obesity. The International Health Agency recommends structured diet and physical activity programs while advising against weight loss pharmaceuticals or invasive surgeries for children under the age of 9, calling on policymakers to make healthy nutrition accessible. As CDC figures show, 20% of U.S. youth suffer from obesity. To subscribe to my free daily newsletter, please visit SybilWilkes.com. For all the news 24/7, go to News1.com. I'm Sybil Wilkes. Be informed, be empowered.
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18: The most rewarding part about being the CEO of our business is the fact that I am supporting families, not just my family, the people that are on our teams, the people that we reach every day, the students that actually enroll in our programs, our clients that hire us to do specialized training education. We are changing lives, and the motivation behind that is like a ripple effect. If I'm able to make a difference in this one space and those individuals are able to do the same, then I feel like I'm actually changing the world in my own unique way. And so I am extremely excited to know that I am changing the lives of the people that work for us, but also to the people that trust us to bring us on as their service provider in this space.
16: This is Boss Talk. Inspiration from CEOs right here in the DMV.
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20: Sharpton.
22: I am here, Reverend Al, with Dr. Glenda Glover at Tennessee State University, and I have the Tennessee State University leaders who all want to thank you for being our civil rights leader.
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22: And I'm probably going to need your help on this legal fight. You know, they shorted the historically black colleges and universities to the tune of about $13 billion, and Tennessee State was the one they shorted the most.
1: Absolutely. Well, let me know. I'm on the next plane as soon as you holler. You know, when Ben Crump called, I don't even question it. I just head to the airport and get the details on the way.
20: Live from the National Action Network corporate headquarters in New York. Keeping it real. It's XL Friday. And now, America's number one civil rights leader, the Reverend Al Sharpton.
1: Real, keeping it real. I'm your host, Reverend Al Sharpton. Is XL Friday. 1-877-532-5797. 1-877-532-5797. We had some problems with the phone lines a couple times today, but we went back on and we just tunneled through and make it happen. That's what we do. I'm joined, as I am every Friday, for the last hour of the show for the week by the senior pastor of the historic King Solomon Baptist Church in Detroit, Michigan, head of national expansion, Midwest director of National Action Network, the Reverend Charles Williams II. How you doing, Reverend?
23: All is well, all is well. And as always, it's good to be with you, Rev, on another XL Friday. You know, Rev, last weekend we celebrated your birthday all over the country, and so many of us in the Nam family were so excited to see that as we stop and pause and celebrate another year, that the work has not decreased, but it has intensified coming from you and your life, and we're so grateful for you. And then, as in true fashion, for at least the last 20 years I've been involved in the movement, your birthday comes, and then after a few days later, it seems like your mentor, our mentor, our friend, brother beloved, father in the movement on so many levels, Reverend Jackson's birthday comes along. And I think about that as I was reflecting on so many of the pictures of all of us in the movement with you, and then many of folks around the country in the movement with Reverend Jackson, and all of us in the movement with Reverend Jackson, the importance of one of the reasons why I have stuck with the brand of movement, the strategy of movement that I have adopted as a boy and continue to engage in the charismatic led black church foundation movement that we have built based off of the work of many others, but really grown through Dr. Martin Luther King Jr. up until now, is because it's a tradition that has worked for us. And while I have seen people occupy and then unoccupy, while I have seen folks sporadically come up with groups all over the country, what has been most consistent is the organization that is being built around keeping the civil rights on the front burner for black America, whether that's in the courthouse, whether that's in the boardroom, whether that's on the policy table, and of course, whether that's making sure that we continue to engage in democracy through voter education, voter registration. This is what we've done. I just so lucky to have been able to do it for the last 20 years. You have done it for the last 60 years or so, when you were 13, starting with Breadbasket, and then, of course, Reverend Jackson, then, of course, Reverend King, and the list goes on of not just those people in those lineage, but people who have adopted it. And I just want to remind people the importance of lifting up our black organizations and lifting up our black churches. And one of the ways you can do that is you can join National Action Network. While we're different from NAA or SEL or any of these other organizations, we're different in the sense that we are continuing a tradition of charismatic-led black church-based leadership that cannot die, because, quite honestly, your friends that work for corporations, they're limited in what they can say and what they can do. Your friends that work for policy makers, they're limited in what they say they can do. But those of us who are born of the black church, we are the freest, and we are the most consistent leadership that you'll find in the black community. So I urge folk to, as we can prepare to get out to vote and prepare to educate folk to vote, to join National Action Network and get involved in a movement that is carrying on a tradition of freedom speakers and freedom movers and freedom mobilizers. Go to www.nationalactionnetwork.net. Join us. Let's get this going.
1: All right. And I thank you for that, and I think that is true. Let's take some calls. We had the phones up. Let me go to Cleveland, Ohio, WERE, to Todd. Todd, you're keeping it real with Sharpton and Williams.
0: Reverend Al Sharpton.
1: Yes,
0: Reverend
1: sir.
0: Charles Williams. So I was listening to the beginning of your broadcast, and I'll be clear, not quick, but clear. Lisa Cook is innocent. Mortgage fraud is a federal offense, and it's a state offense in every state in this country. She has no criminal charges against her. There's no criminal charges being filed against her, to the best of my knowledge. And in addition to that, and I'm referencing for those that may not know, Lisa Cook, who's the governor of the Federal Reserve Bank, who already had a case in front of the Supreme Court, and they've already expressed to the president that she should not and cannot be removed under the conditions that he's expressing. And this committee that they're assembling against her, I sure would like to know who's going to pick this committee. And I sure would like to know why there's no conversations with these banks that if she had committed mortgage fraud, they would have been in front of the committee before she could get in front of the committee. She stood firmly in every aspect of her job of the federal mandate from November 16, 1977, Public Law 95188, and maximizing employment for the American public. She's done that in every committee that she's on. When she was at that Black Summit, the Future for Black Communities Summit in Washington, D.C., October 19th of 2023, she expressed herself clearly in her commitment to that. And that's her as a taxpayer-funded employee, not just her as a black woman. I know people that have engaged with her, and she doesn't just listen. She questions, and she follows through and follows up. And I really believe a big part of this problem is because she's got a lot of influence on that open market committee with the Federal Reserve Bank. I really believe that's a big part of why this is going on. Mm. This woman earns middle class income, Reverend Sharpton. It's a good job. It's a well-paying job, but it's middle class income. and she should not have to take her middle-class income and constantly have to bring a lawyer for her defense against something where there's no charges filed against her in the first place. And she's an exceptional employee with the institution that we absolutely need her and people like her to be able to stay and employ. You follow me?
1: I do follow you, and I do. I think you're factual in what you're saying, and I think it should be particularly underlined that even the Supreme Court, which is stacked Trump's way, would not let them go forward. Again, I think Trump is trying to wear down with legal expenses and with public sentiment, his crowd, of feeding them something. I don't think it's serious, but you have to fight it seriously, and that's a handicap. But I think that's the strategy he's using, because there's no there. I think you're absolutely right, Todd.
0: Middle-class income. Now, you see people like this all the time. Often, they have middle-class income or less, and they're in these legal disputes that they shouldn't be in, but they can't keep up. Now, she's going to be able to keep up because of her position, but they can't keep up, and she still got to spend the dough, and she needs to be working.
1: Yeah,
0: let her work and leave. Let her work and let it go. And if she and when she comes clean on this, the federal government should take the honest responsibility to compensate her for the money that she had to spend on this. Lisa Cook is innocent.
1: I agree. Thank you for your call. A day late, but he wasn't a dollar short today. Thank you for your call. Let's take a break. Shopton Williams, keeping it real. Be right back.
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2: It's Sybil Wilkes with what we need to know. Secretary Pete Hegseth announced the upcoming execution of the former Army Dr. Nidal Hassan will be conducted by firing squad and made fully public. Hassan, sentenced to death for the 2009 Fort Hood military shooting that killed 13 people, is set to be executed December 3rd after President Trump formally approved the execution method. Hegseth emphasized that public broadcast will ensure citizens understand the serious legal consequences for act of terror. President Trump's administration is opening an official investigation into a Wells Fargo initiative designed to expand Black home ownership. The Department of Housing and Urban Development asserts the bank's race-targeted lending practices, which pledged $150 million to lower mortgage rates for qualifying Black buyers, may violate the Fair Housing Act, as fair housing advocates defend the program's legality under federal lending rules. In New York City, federal law enforcement authorities are actively investigating an officer-involved shooting during an ICE enforcement operation in Upper Manhattan. The NYPD confirmed federal immigration agent shot and wounded a male driver seated inside a vehicle Thursday afternoon, with federal agents from the FBI and Department of Homeland Security responding to the scene as the suspect received hospital treatment. Spotify finalized a new multi-year agreement with podcaster Joe Rogan, valued at an estimated $250 million. 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I'm Sybil Wilkes. 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

0: Keeping it real. I'm your host, Reverend Al Sharpton, and we're back. Reverend Dr. Charles Williams II is our co-host. Reverend Williams, yesterday I talked about a little of Morning Joe this morning, and I'm sure it'll come up. I'm doing Deadline White House in about 40 minutes, and certainly it'll probably come up there, but I definitely will be dealing with it on Politics Nation, the midterm elections. And I noticed that yesterday there was a pretty combative debate for the Senate race in your state, home state of Michigan, with El Saeed and his opponent. Did you view it, and what was your takeaway, and what are you hearing from people in Michigan is the reaction? Because I think the nation is watching that race. They're watching the Ossoff race in Georgia. There's several critical races, many of whom I'm going to cover this weekend with the candidates live on Politics Nation. But give me your commentary on the debate there in Michigan last night.
1: No, I think, I mean, look, what we have seen is something that we've never seen before, at least in the last little while here. You know, a Republican is sounding like a moderate Democrat. I mean, he's doing everything he possibly can to work towards the middle. Mike Rogers, that is, who's running against El Saeed, he's doing everything he can do to work towards the middle. And then, of course, El Saeed is doing everything he can do to work towards the middle. I mean, we haven't heard Republicans talking about housing. We haven't heard Republicans talking about jobs. We haven't heard Republicans talking about the social safety net. We haven't heard Republicans. So, I mean, if anything, El Saeed's campaign is really driving him towards the middle because Mike Rogers sees an opening there. But at the same time, I think El Saeed is solidified. I mean, look, he's got a clear-cut message, and people are taking to the message, money out of politics and Medicare for all. But at the same time, he's still going to have to make up a lot of ground game. It's just a lot of intensity. There's a lot of fighting against the negativity that African Americans have had to negotiate in urban communities, particularly in Detroit, around not the Muslim community, just the Arab community in general. And I think that's always just it's there, Rev. I try my best to fight against it. We talk about it. We have tried to negotiate through it. We've tried to figure out ways, but that's going to be the challenge. Is going to be whether you're going to get the kind of farmers talk about bumper crops, we need to talk about a bumper election, right? So the kind of highly engaged electorate that comes out and ready to strike a blow for Abdul Saeed is really still up in the air across the state of Michigan when it comes to the black vote. Do I think he's got a good base with the progressives and the liberals? And though I think that there are a lot of independents, right, because this is the fight for the independents, I think there are a lot of independents that could possibly see that El Saeed's message is solid. But Mike Rogers ain't giving in, and he's not giving out. He's working very hard towards the middle. And I got to say, even John James, who's running against Jonathan Bisson, I mean, the messages are sounding quite non-MAGA as they are going head up with these Democrats in these debates.
0: All right, let's go back to the phone. Let me go to my friend in Chevy Chase, Maryland, Miss Richardson. Miss Richardson, you're keeping it real with Al Sharpton.
2: Yes, dear. Can you hear me, Rev?
0: I do hear you, yeah.
2: Yes, okay, because I didn't hear the bell. Maybe they don't need that anymore, but good afternoon to you and Reverend Williams. You know, my concern about these cars where you have to put gasoline in them, You know, my daughter and I were here talking at her little shop here in Silver Spring. And we're saying that it may be if we have the electric cars come in, because I wanted to get your thought. They say that's supposed to break real ground maybe by 2033 or 2035 or something, to where a lot, most of these gasoline guzzlers and these automobiles that's taking gasoline or whatever you call it. And we're sick of it because you have to pay money constantly. And it seemed like even the gasoline doesn't seem to perform the way it used to be years ago. It seemed to make you go further years ago. See, the government really has messed up a lot of things. The public does not even realize it. You know, you go to the market like Sister Eunice was saying. It's terrible in the stores, you know. You get a package of meat or something or anything in that corner where, you know, most of our people will go to pick up packages of hamburger. I see them. I don't buy hamburger because it's not healthy, but our folk will get it. And pork chop and stuff like that stuff is not good, but they will get it. And so I'm saying the prices is terrible. But getting back to the cars, I think maybe the electric car would be the best solution, you know, because the gasoline, they're saying by what the media is saying, it's $3,000 to $5,000 a year that you're putting in your tank. You know, that's a lot of money, Red. $3,000 to $5,000, you can put a down payment on.
0: No, that's a lot of money. I think the question is going to be, what is the cost out of the electric cars? Because will that raise your energy or electric prices at home, at the office? I mean, I think a lot of that has to be worked out. And a lot of the people that own the electric cars or those companies are not those that seem to care about poor and working class people. So I think you're absolutely right about what you're saying about gas, but we need a cost evaluation on whether electric cars is in fact going to make it more affordable.
2: Yeah, it's terrible because, see, if you're going to spend $3,000 to $5,000 a year, folks, listen, I mean, try to understand what you're doing. You can get a new car, a down payment on a new car, and you may have a vehicle that's 15 years old. And even if the vehicle is 3 to 4 to 5 years old, it's not going to be like a new car. And if you pay that kind of money a year for the gasoline, it's really making the exhaust pipes or whatever you call it in the car, the vehicle, that's wearing out and tearing. And then you'll have to pay more money for other things for the car after it ages at least 5 years, and you're going to have all that problem. So I'm just saying, and my daughter, we're thinking about getting an electric car soon because the gasoline, I mean, the buses are running on electric. Red, did you know that these big metro buses?
0: Oh, yeah.
2: My daughter and I talked to them. They're very nice black gentlemen. They're gentlemen. They're wonderful. And they talk to us when we're getting in our car, because, you know, the curb is near our home where they get a bus stop. And we talk to them because they're on the corners smoking a cigarette or something on their break. And we'll say, are these, and they'll tell us that these buses, I said, where do they get the gasoline to have to do that? They say, man, the gasoline, they're not using it. These are electric buses.
0: Yeah, but so they set up these electricity stations, a lot has to be discussed. Are they going to be in our communities? And what is the cost? And how is that cost efficient compared to gas? It sounds good coming in, but when I look at the owners, I'm looking at people that have never been one conscious for regular people. So let's see where the breakdown. But conceptually, I think you're on to something. Thank you for your call. Let me take my break. We'll be right back. Shopton Williams, Exhale Friday. Be right back.
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9: 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Now, Dr. Wimbush will analyze the final weeks going into the November elections. Dr. Wimbush will also discuss if the predictable blue wave will materialize and if black voters will turn out in force. 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
3: Carl Nelson back again, family. 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Now, Dr. Wimbush will analyze the final weeks going into the November elections. Dr. Wimbush will also discuss if the predictable blue wave will materialize and if black voters will turn out in force. 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

0: your host, Reverend Al Sharpton, and we're back. 1-877-532-5797. 1-877-532-5797. Exhale Friday. Let me remind you, watch Politics Nation with Al Sharpton both tomorrow, Saturday, and Sunday. Among my guests this weekend live will be the candidate for U.S. Senate in Florida, Angie Nixon, candidate in Tennessee for Congress, young Justin Pearson, candidate for Lieutenant Governor of New York, Adrian Adams is going to be on. Among others this weekend, and we'll have Deb Haaland, who's the candidate for Governor of New Mexico, and Peggy Flanagan of Minnesota. The list goes on and on. The people that matter, Mayor Roz Baraka from Newark, on the big march in Trenton, New Jersey next week, the 15th. I'm even going to try to get down there, I think, to be there for that, as they put the black agenda in front of the state capitol. You don't want to miss Politics Nation with Al Sharpton live at 5 p.m. Eastern Time on MS Now. And you that are in the New York, New Jersey, Connecticut corridor, meet me in the morning. I'll be at the Saturday Action Rally at the House of Justice, 124th Street in Morningside, which is, of course, 6 Hancock Place. 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You that are not in the New York area, you can watch it live on nationalactionnetwork.net, or you can go and watch it at YouTube/NAN, or you can go and watch it on AME Zion Network. And, of course, it's live between 9 a.m. and 11 a.m. Rem Williams, what's going on with Detroit National Action Network Saturday rally tomorrow?
1: Don't want you to miss out. Make sure you join us tomorrow, 10 a.m., historic King Solomon Baptist Church. Tomorrow we got some school board candidates that'll be coming by, and we've definitely got to press them on some important education issues. So come out and join us. That's 6100 14th Street at the historic King Solomon Missionary Baptist Church.
0: All right. That sounds like a good one. All right, let me go to the phones. Let me go to Cleveland, Ohio, the president of the Greater Cleveland Chapter, the irrepressible, uncomparable president, Dr. Marcia McCoy. And I posted up the call-in post, did a great article on what we did in Cleveland last week, both the rally at the Greater Abyssinian Baptist Church with our own Bishop Cavanaugh, as well as the AI Fluency Session. And both were packed and both organized by Dr. McCoy. Dr. McCoy, you're keeping it real with Sharpton and Williams.
2: Bishop, because I'm out and about, Reverend Doctor, you put me on assignment. I know you may hear a lot of noise in the background. You got me heading this voter brigade, and I'm out and about, so I'm going to expeditiously turn it over to the bishop. Come on, Bishop.
0: All right.
3: Dr. Al Sharpton.
0: Yeah.
3: Dr. Al Sharpton.
0: Yes, sir.
3: Dr. John Williams.
1: Yes, sir.
3: Hold on to you, my brother. The absence of the universe goes around the earth. The absence of the universe goes around the earth once in 24 hours. It takes earth 24 hours to encircle the axis one time. That means we have a convicted Donald J. Trump president who tells 21 to 22 lies every time the earth completes its orbit. His first obnoxious lie that launched his political career was that Barack Obama was not an American citizen. That lie fell flat on his face. Today, Obama's ratings are 59% compared to Trump's 37%. This dogmatic demagogue would not know or recognize the truth if it came and stared him directly in the face. He is a dangerous, now he's recklessly suggesting Iran taking out the most beautiful cities in America, Los Angeles and San Diego, California. Probably the most egregious, deleterious lie that characterized this wannabe king and dictator is a solemn promise that upon becoming president, he would stop forever wars. February 28, 2026, initiated a losing war with Iran that has cost $38 billion and projected to cost $100 billion and 18 American lives. The national debt has risen to $40 trillion and counting. As a result of this ball-based lie, his fake promise of reducing grocery prices, gas prices, has caused spiraling inflation with health care, child care costs. They're sending average Americans to the food bank and choosing between medicine or eating. Mortgages are at an all-time high interest rate, 7% beyond. Rent payments are becoming more difficult to maintain, and housing affordability is slowly but surely deteriorating before our very eyes. Nearly 20 centuries ago, it is said that Nero fiddled while Rome was burning, and now America is deteriorating while Donald Trump is cutting taxes for his billionaire friend and playing golf around the world and biking bookends of country for all it has. Donald Trump, along with his family, has targeted over $3.8 billion for his family and is seeking absolute criminal immunity

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2: Hello? Hello, hello, hello. I think the line's dropped again. Is Reverend Williams still on?
3: I'm with you, Reverend Williams. Rev.
2: Yeah, I think we lost Bishop Cavanaugh.
3: Yes, sir.
2: We were having phone lines, but he is absolutely right. The insidious policies and things that is being advocated by this administration is beyond belief. And I think the most insulting thing, among many other insults, but that stands out to me, Reverend Williams, is that to tell people who are seeing every day at the gas pumps in the grocery stores that prices are going beyond their means, and to tell them everything is doing better, like we are too stupid to know the difference between what we used to spend and what we spend now, is not only to not deliver on what you promised, but to question our intelligence in the interim. It's one thing for you to get something over on me. It's another thing for you to call me stupid to my face.
3: No, I mean, really, Rev, what we have experienced in the last 2 years and in the first 4 years is that we not a commander in chief, but a gaslighter in chief. I mean, the things he says and the things that he do certainly make you question your sanity, and then will make you feel crazy for thinking, hey, I'm paying more in gas. What do you mean you're paying more in gas? You couldn't be paying more in gas. Gas is best as it's ever been before. It's some of the best gas you could ever get. I mean, this is the type of childish and abusive leadership that we've had to deal with over the last 2 years. And I think at the end of the day, that the midterms are going to make a whole lot of moderate Republicans, a whole lot of independents, folks will say, look, you're not going to keep feeding me something and telling me it's something else.
2: I think you're right. I think that may be the outpouring, at least I hope it is, at the polls in November, because I think that because people shed blood, because people spend night in jail, we can exercise that right to vote, even though they have taken away some of the core of it. We can still exercise and go over what they have taken as subtraction and make an addition. And that's why we need to be alert. That's why people ought
3: That's
2: to be
3: right.
2: listening to shows like this. This is why you need to watch Politics Nation the weekend. You cannot get too informed, and you can't go to sleep at the wheel. It's our turn to drive this thing. It's our turn at the wheel. This generation, the two or three generations that's viable now, we must deliver. Our grandparents and our parents delivered for us. It is now the mantle on our shoulder. The question is, can we carry the mantle? I hear people all the time, I wish you'd come out, turn. People get out of the way. Well, most of that generation ahead of us is out of the way. I'm the generation ahead of Reverend Williams. The two or three out here now, we got to put up or history will shut us up. All right, I hear the music. It's time to go. Let me thank Reverend Charles Williams. Let me thank all
3: thank
2: of
3: you.
2: That called in, listened in, you that called in and couldn't get through, but hung in there anyhow. Remember, whatever you do, wherever you go,

0: So however you feel, tell somebody, tell everybody, tell anybody, Reverend Al told you personally, keep it real. Keep it real. Whatever you do, keep it real. I'll talk to you Monday.
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3: It's Sybil Wilkes with what we need to know. Legal drama continues surrounding the Cornell University sexual assault lawsuit as one fraternity member, Gilio Lopez, filed a formal court petition seeking to disqualify New York Attorney General Letitia James as special prosecutor. The Lopez defense attorney argued that the attorney general demonstrated clear public bias and a presumption of guilt against the defendants, challenging Governor Kathy Hochul's appointment of the Attorney General to independently evaluate potential criminal charges stemming from the 2024 Chi Phi fraternity allegations. In federal court, former Venezuelan President Nicolas Maduro and his wife Celia Flores are facing new federal conspiracy charges in New York, accusing them of directing the torture of wrongfully detained Americans. In federal custody since their capture in Caracas in January, both defendants pleaded not guilty, with a federal judge denying Flores' motion for a pretrial release despite cited cardiovascular health issues. In Tennessee, the death row inmate Krista Pike is conscious and communicating at a Nashville hospital following last week's failed lethal injection attempt. Her attorney, Randy Spivey, reports Pike's initial words inquired about her location, noting she suffers from cognitive impairment and severe arm damage from the multiple needle insertions while remaining shackled to her hospital bed as legal representatives press Governor Bill Lee for sentence commutation. Music mogul Sean Diddy Combs had his prison release date pushed back to early March 2028. The Bureau of Prisons Records confirmed the administrative extension follows reports that Combs paid fellow inmates thousands of dollars for illicit cell phones, alcohol, and contraband privileges at Fort Dix in New Jersey. To subscribe to my free daily newsletter, please visit SybilWilkes.com. For all the news 24/7, go to News1.com. I'm Sybil Wilkes. Be informed. 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
16: The Institute of Coaching Innovation has been able to connect with the community by allowing us to, one, through support in the community directly. So within the Washington, D.C. metro area alone, we are very well connected. 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So we also provide support to community efforts that allows us to begin to offer coaching services pro bono. So it's not always paid services. We actually lend our services to organizations that need coaching support but can't afford it. So our students who have graduated, they will volunteer their time to support community projects. They will lend their time to support not only just, let's say, high school to career, but they also will work with organizations.
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0: DL.
1: What did you set this on, hell? You gotta make her say my name one time here.
0: My name is DL.
2: Ladies and gentlemen, put your hands together for DL.
1: Remember, it is Breast Cancer Awareness Month. Make sure you do all you can to stay as healthy as you can. I am in Atlanta, of course. I will be performing tonight at the Symphony Hall along with Don Lemon for the DL and DL Anything Goes Tour. And I hope I get the chance to see Killer Mike, and I hope I get a chance. Well, I'm sure I'll see the two killers, Nolan and Ryan.
3: It's so silly.
4: The real killers.
1: Oh, my goodness. I got to be prayed up to deal with them little savages. Yeah, them little savages. You can't. They run a rough shot on people.
3: They're kids. That's what they do. You got to get ready.
1: Yeah. I'm like, can I stay with you? Not at all. Mm-mm. Can't do that at all, baby girl. Because you know what? I need strength and sanity. I can't have that. That's crazy.
4: Run my insurance up.
1: Right in the head at all. Happy birthday to Tyler James Williams from Everybody Hates Chris. Happy birthday to Sharon Osbourne. That when she started talking to Cheryl Underwood crazy, that ruined her.
3: Yeah, remember that? Yeah, I don't like her anymore after that.
1: Mm-hmm. Yeah. Happy birthday to Lecrae. Happy birthday to Ina Kamosi. Happy birthday to Nona Hendrix. Happy birthday to Steve McQueen, the director. He did 12 Years a Slave, right? Happy birthday to Kenny Anderson. Happy birthday to Jimbo Fisher. Happy birthday to Mike Singletary. Happy birthday to 8-Ball. John Lennon, of course. Happy birthday to him. Possibly. We have a great show lined up for you. Of course, it's Jasmine's going to tell us what's trending. It's Friday. You cannot hit Happy Hour Club, so you don't need to worry. We're going to bring the party straight to you with the Hughley House Party. On the DL Hughley Show, now, right now, here's Tupac.

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1: Well, you know, a couple of weeks ago, I don't even think it's been that long ago, you know how social media was going in on Jasmine Guy and how she's aged and the change in her looks. Well, they've got a new target, and she goes by the name of Susan Dell. I don't know if you guys saw her, you know.
2: Oh, my goodness.
0: Man. She looked like that lady on Weapons. Have you seen Weapons?
1: Mm. Yeah. People are comparing her to Annabelle,
2: yeah.
1: The doll.
0: Yeah, she looked... Look up the character on Weapons.
1: Okay, let me look it up real fast.
0: Look up the
1: what
0: character.
1: What was the character's name?
0: She was like the lady. She was the main, the protagonist on Weapons. She was the old lady.
1: Let's see. You know what? I did see that movie, and you're absolutely right.
0: She is just like that lady from Weapons.
2: Look a little bit like Jigsaw.
1: Yikes. Yeah, she does look bad. And people are really giving her the blues. They're like, you know, and you know, think about it. They've been huge supporters of Trump, like $6.25 billion that is supposed to be a part of this whole thing going to, you know, the kids and all that stuff, you know, who all, by the way, don't get the opportunity to sign up. Your children are automatically signed up. But, you know, standing next to Trump in the White House and putting her hand on his shoulder and all that, it just all looks so wicked. And listening to the way she spoke, it was so alienish. I was like, what happened to this chick? And then they show all of these pictures, these side-by-sides of like the before and the after and, you know, how she looks now. I don't know what's going on.
2: All them Trump chicks are like that, man. You see the before and after.
1: True.
2: I'm like, what the hell?
3: Evil burn you out.
1: It does burn you out. And speaking of evil, that's the other thing that's trending. This hurt my heart so bad. And this involves a family, a foster family who now has to pay these children that were enslaved and abused and treated horribly by this foster family. Now, this story came to light back in 2023. Neighbors reported that they had seen these siblings that were 14 and 16 years old who had been locked inside a shed of their adoptive family's home. And so a deputy showed up and they found these children basically living in squalor. Like inadequate food, very, you know, no sanitation. They were being forced, you know, to work and they were confined. It's just horrible. They were sleeping on the floor. A bucket was serving as just a horrible, horrendous situation. And it's five black children that were treated this way. They were all housed together in the same thing. And now the money is going to help a lot, but what a horrible thing to happen to children. Certainly any children, whether adopted or not.
0: Sad.
1: This hurt my heart.
2: Yeah.
1: It really did.
0: Sad.
1: It really did. But that's what's trending. Mm.
0: Coming up, we're going to bring the party to you with the Hugo Downs party that jumps off in 5 minutes right here on the DL Hugo Show.
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0: Hey, yo, this is D.L. 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
1: My name is Monique. I'm calling from Waldorf, Maryland. 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

0: FBI Director Cash Patel is suing The Atlantic, seeking $250 million in damages over the publication's article last week, alleging that he had a history of alcohol abuse. But in a statement, The Atlantic said, "We stand by our reporting on Cash Patel, and we will vigorously defend The Atlantic and our journalists against his meritless lawsuit."
1: We saw you drunk at the Olympics. You can't be cross-eyed and drunk. Pick a struggle.
0: Come on.
2: We are bringing the party to you with the Hughley House Party. The Jazz Report is coming up in about 10 minutes. Now we're going right back to the party on the D.L. Hughley.

0: That is going to wrap up this hour's Huglia House Party. We're going to bring the party to you every single hour. Now it's time for the Jazzy Report.
1: A federal judge has extended a block on the White House's effort to sideline three news outlets from covering Trump. The judge extended his September 24th temporary order, restoring White House press credentials to CNN, Politico, and MSN Now for two more business days while he weighs a longer-term ruling, which is expected by Tuesday at the latest.
0: Don't cover them. I don't care.
1: Yeah, I don't care.
0: Yeah.
1: I don't care anything about it. I love the fact that he has a shout in the wind for us to hear what he's saying. I don't care. How about you?
0: Yep.
1: I think it's funny. Anyway, infants who receive cow's milk-based formula in addition to breast milk are nearly twice as likely to develop asthma. In studies, 18% of infants from birth to 5 months developed asthma compared to only 10% who were breastfed. Researchers did not explore why the differences occur, but suggest human breast milk may contain certain chemicals and nutrients that bolster the immune system and the gut.
0: Yikes.
1: So feed them babies breast milk.
2: Yeah. If at all possible.
1: Yep, best form.
0: All right, coming up, ladies and gentlemen, it is we've had some great callers this week. If you missed them, do not worry. It's What Had Happened Was Friday. Those calls will be up directly. It's the D.L. Hughley Show.
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0: Hey, yo, this is D.L. Hughley. 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
3: So, traffic sponsored by attorney Big Al, the law officer Richard Klein. Looking at northbound and southbound VW Parkway, we got on and off slow ups, especially southbound between 198 and Greenbelt Road. The inner loop of the Beltway, a little slow out in College Park towards the 95 interchange and Kenilworth Avenue. Out in the VA, the Beltway local lanes, the outer loop is a little slow in Alexandria towards Route 1, in which traffic is actually slow here in the 3rd Street Tunnel northbound between D Street Northwest and New York Avenue. Outbound New York Avenue is also jammed up towards 4th Street Northeast, and then moving towards Bladensburg Road Northeast. If you get hurt in an accident, any accident, big or small, Uber accident, Lyft accident, any type of accident, you make sure you call Attorney Big Al. 1-800-HURT-123. Attorney Big Al is the law firm of Richard Klein. Well, mostly cloudy tonight with lows around 52. Saturday reaches 74 with hazy sunshine. I'm Dre Johnson for News Talk 1450 AM WOL, where information is power.
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1: If I'm in the house, I don't need to wear makeup. But when I go outside, I'm not leaving the house without makeup on my face, because now my face looks different.
0: D.L. Hughley's got you covered on What It Happened Was Friday. It's the D.L. Hughley Show. And we're back.
2: So Tuesday wouldn't happen once a woman tells the story of her adult son moving back in along with his wife. Take a listen.
3: Your 29-year-old son and his 27-year-old girlfriend comes to you and your husband and asks y'all, could they come and stay at the house with y'all? They paid $3,700 a month in rent. And they've been doing this for the last 3 years, but now they need a little break and they needed to downsize in their payment. So they're going to be looking for something different, so they didn't want to renew their lease. So you and your husband talked about it and y'all came back and said, that's fine. How long are y'all planning to stay? Your son and his girlfriend responds, it should be no more than a year. So y'all said, okay, cool. For the first month, y'all don't have to pay anything because y'all might be out of here within the first month. But after that, y'all have to

0: pay $600 a month. You have to contribute $600 a month towards the household bills. So the girlfriend says, what's the purpose of coming home if you have to pay your parents rent? You respond by saying, you can go live with your mother. She says, my mother doesn't have a house. And you said, exactly. But you got to pay for where you lay. And y'all are grown. Y'all are not children anymore.
1: If your children live with you, do you think they should pay rent, or is this just part of parenthood? That's the question we posed. So you had a lot to say. You said,
2: yes, I just feel like as an adult and being a couple adult moving into someone else's home, you have to be prepared to help contribute to the household. You got to be like you freeloading.
3: Man, they gonna pay rent. You got to pay where you lay. Because bottom line is, not only is my light bill going up, my water bill going up, my gas bill going up, because of two extra individuals, everything is going up. My food, whatever. Because they're going to be using these amenities. So, yeah, you got to pay where you lay. If my 17-year-old grandson, who has a job, pays me for the room that he's staying in, what makes you think a grown, whole-ass man and woman going to have to do? Yeah, they're going to pay. Definitely going to pay. Like the guy said, the lady said, maybe the first month, I'm going to cut you some slack. But after that, you have to contribute to this household utilities. And $600 a month for two people is not a bad thing at all. And if she's so salty about having to move home, tell her to call her mama up and get a house. So, but yeah, they don't have to pay, period.
4: If it was my kids, they would definitely be paying. Because parenting, like DL said, we already did that part. They are adults now. It's their time to pay. Be adults.
5: I'm going to have to go all the way back on this one. I recall that Adam was given a house, a job, before he got Eve, right? So if it was good for Adam, it should probably be good for my child too, my son especially. Now, had he worked and gotten a house and had a job, he might have made a better selection than a woman who could appreciate those things. And therefore, would understand that there is no free ticket in this life. Now, you want to come home and live up on me and my man? I did the right things. He did the right things. The answer simply is no.
6: They need to have just a clear understanding. The parents are asking for $600, and they were paying $3,700. They need to let them know that this is an exercise in you getting back on your feet. This is not an exercise where I'm fixing your life. So if you only asked to pay $600, that gives you all the money that you were going to pay to get your life together. Getting on your feet, give them 60 days. Give them two seasons. If they move in the winter, after the spring, they need to be gone in the summer. If they move in the summer, they need to be gone after two seasons. Don't come in the winter and then the snow melts and then you come back and snow is falling again. No, I'm fixing your life now. So that is one of those things where if they understand, they can take it or leave it. You're here for 6 months, you can contribute. If you have money coming in that they work, it would be considerate of them to want to contribute. They shouldn't want to live off, act like they're entitled. So the parents just need to let them know, I'm trying to help you out and contribute where you can. Even if it's not 600, contribute. But in 60 days or in two seasons, you need to be on your feet because you're going to have to exit.
7: I have a 26-year-old daughter who moved back home for a college. So that's fine. But if she's to come back home with a husband, absolutely not. I would not let them two grown adults live in my house rent-free. And y'all a couple. No, absolutely not.
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0: DL.
1: What did you set this on, hell?
0: You gotta make her say my name one time here.
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3: Ladies and gentlemen, put your hands together for DL Hughley.
1: Wednesday, what it happened was a new study has found that men perceive women as more attractive when they wear less makeup. Now, that's not for everybody. Now, some of y'all. I'll just say this. If you look in the mirror and you think a dude broke in your house, slather that shit on. I'm just telling you. I'm just trying to make you. No, I'm just kidding. As when they wear less makeup. So why do you think heavy makeup is so popular? That was the question we posed to you. You said,
4: I have two things about the makeup situation. It's two things I don't want to be without makeup. It's married or buried. It's not about insecurity. It's about upkeep. If you're going to work, I understand. If you're going to the gym, I totally understand. If, you know, no makeup. You're going somewhere, going out about running to Walmart, no makeup. But say that you in front of people and you want to give a first impression, right? You're telling me that you go get all dressed up. You go put on a little red dress and go give your speech. People not going to be looking at that Birkin bag that you got or that red dress. They're going to be looking at your face and they're going to be like, why doesn't it match? You can sit behind that mic and hide your face and say, oh, it's insecurity. But it's not insecurity. It's about upkeep.
5: Yeah. First of all, I got to compliment DL and the entire crew. You guys are amazing, especially when we got so much madness going on in the media today. But with respect to women and the, I guess what we'll call somewhat excessive wearing of makeup, it doesn't do anything for me. I prefer someone natural. But obviously, there must be some men out there. Obviously, there are some men out there that's appealing to, I guess, to some extent. The question is why the women are doing it. And I think one of the ladies addressed that when she said that they feel that they're in competition. And then some women don't have the type of eye lines or eyebrows or what have you that they would like to have. So maybe it does have something to do with their confidence. But when it's excessive, I don't see how that's complimentary. But that's I'm a man, so what do I know?
6: Okay, so when I was younger, I never wore makeup. So I was walking in the mall one day, and this lady asked me to, let me make up your face. So I let her make up my face, and I asked my best friend, I said, well, can you tell the difference? She was like, I can't tell the difference from the makeup and your regular skin. So anyway, I started wearing makeup at a young age. And then as I got older, I don't know if the makeup messed up my face or if I wasn't applying it right. Because they say you're supposed to wash your face. And then you're supposed to put serum on, moisturizer, and then the primer and all that stuff. So now that I'm in my 40s, I'm not going to lie. I won't walk out the house without makeup on. Like I said, I don't know if the makeup messed up my face. And, like they were saying on the show, it's a self-confidence thing. If I'm in the house, I don't need to wear makeup. But when I go outside, I'm not leaving the house without makeup on my face. Because now my face looks different. So I wish I would have never started wearing makeup. But when I do apply my makeup, I put it on light and I put it on pretty. And I always get compliments from ladies asking me, hey, what kind of makeup you wear? Who do your makeup, you know? And like I said, if I could go back, I would. But like I said, by me going out and wearing makeup right now in my life, it is a self-confidence thing. If I could go back and get my skin back the brown pretty that it was, I would never end up wearing makeup unless I'm going out for a dinner or occasion or something like that.
1: We got more of what it

0: So that was Kalani Folded. So yesterday, what had happened was we talked about Panama. They have decided to make it illegal for a woman to lie about paternity and make it a crime if she does. So you can face 2 to 5 years plus an additional fine. Do you think we need a law like that here? We had a lot of people weigh in. You said,
1: I agree with the law. I don't know about jail time. I think jail time should be the last resort. But I agree. I think there should be a law. There should be some type of punishment for a woman to falsely accuse of having a child and blaming on a man that she knows that that's not his child. Because look at the harm that she caused, not only the financial, but the emotional harm that she caused, not only to the child, but to the father. I mean, to go 18 years paying child support and find out the child is not yours is devastating. I never been there, but I can only imagine. I had a couple of friends who've been there. The punishment should match the lie that she has told, because there should be some consequence, not to just walk free and say, hey, listen, I'm sorry, but there should be some consequence. I think jail time should be the last resort. But yeah, I agree with the law. I think there should be a law.
2: I don't think they should incorporate that law. It's so many tests and so many things out now that you can pretty much tell who the baby daddy is before the baby is even born. And another thing, is it going to be retroactive? You have so many baby mamas out here that got so many men hemmed up in the past that went to jail, they had to pay child support, even after finding out that the baby is not theirs after doing a test. Because they signed a birth certificate, they are still held responsible until the age of 18. So it's going to be retroactive.
3: Yeah, I mean, it's unfortunate that we even have to go there, but I mean, it's definitely necessary, because you'll be surprised at how many kids is growing up thinking that somebody is their father that's not their father, and they deserve to know who their real father is. And on that same note, you know, it's messed up that you got a lot of men that's raising kids that they think is theirs, it's not theirs. Now, I mean, it's a shame, but I agree with that law.
4: Yes, I actually do like that law. I was a single parent. I'm not anymore. But I had an incident where I was going to pick up my son from high school, and these two young ladies were discussing how they were going to entrap their exes by putting a slip in the, the rubber, and resealing it back with glue in a rubber container, and giving it to him, and bam, she was talking about she was going to be a manager at this place and then have child support on him or what have you. And I just think accountability has gone out the window with a lot of people. I feel that kids, the mother and the supposed father, should be tested before they leave the hospital. It's only right and it's only fair.
5: Absolutely. I think they absolutely should draft it, because having children, that's a serious thing. And we can't lie to a woman, you know, as men, about who, if they're the mom or not. I mean, it's a given that they know that they're the mom. We don't know if we're the dad. So I think it's definitely something that should happen. No man should have to take care of a child for 18 years unless he absolutely wants to. So, yes, I think you should do it.
6: I think they should have a similar law, because I think it's very unethical. It's basically devastating to the father, you know, to be taking care of a child that is not his. It's one thing if they didn't know, but, you know, you should have some testing done. I worked in labor and delivery, postpartum, and I would tell anyone to get their child tested, because that would be very devastating to find that out later in life. But, you know, they should have laws, and maybe people wouldn't do it.
0: We're going to bring you the house party that's coming up in about 10 minutes. It's the D.L. Hughley Show.
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0: Hey, yo, this is D.L. Hughley. 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
3: Hi, it's Governor Westmore. 5 years ago, one of the first places I visited before announcing my campaign was the local barbershop to talk to some guys about their priorities. 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
1: 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Yes. They think just being white is competent. Yeah. It's not the same thing.
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1: We're in trouble now because at every level of governance, everybody who's in those jobs doesn't know what the hell they're doing.
0: It's the DL Hughley Show. And we're back. We know you're missing happy hour, but don't worry, because we're bringing the party to your house.
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0: That wraps up this hour's Hughley House Party. We're going to bring the party to you every single hour. Now it's time to give a deserving someone the Shoe Booty of the Week Award.
1: And now, it's time for the Shoe Booty of the Week Award. Nicki Minaj is a Trinidadian rapper, singer, and songwriter. Dubbed the Queen of Rap, she is noted for her dynamic rap flow, witty lyrics, musical versatility, and alter egos.
2: Excuse me, I'm sorry, I'm really such a lady.
1: And is credited as a driving force in the mainstream resurgence of female rap since the 2010s.
3: Guess what? No one else will ever ask questions again.
1: So, why is Nicki Minaj this week's recipient of the Shoe Booty of the Week Award?
4: She's the devil!
1: Republican Barbie gets the shoe booty because she always picks the wrong man.
3: Bozos.
1: Let's look at her history. First, it was Safari of Love and Hip Hop fame, a relationship that ended poorly.
5: It's a scam.
1: Her husband, Kenneth Petty, a registered sex offender, and convicted for first-degree rape.
6: He's climbing in your windows. He's snatching your people up. So y'all need to hide your kids, hide your wife, and hide your husband.
1: Now it's Donald Trump. I'm just saying, she definitely has a type.
7: Don't be rude.
1: Just to prove she rides for her man, MAGA Minaj went on the Laura Ingraham podcast and with 10 toes down and a full chest, talked about how genuine he is and she doesn't care what anyone says.
8: Thank you very much.
1: With that statement, Nicki 47 solidified herself with Lil Wayne, Kanye West, Kodak Black, and Waka Flocka Flame as hip hop MAGA ambassadors.
9: I'm a Republican voting.
1: Everyone knows why she really supports Mango Mussolini. Conservative Black Barbie is not an American citizen, and she will do anything so ICE doesn't show up at her house with that super bass.
10: Because you'd be in jail.
1: She knows there are two ways to get away with anything in toddler Trump's America. Give him money or kiss his prune shooter. And she's doing both.
3: And guess what they're doing right now?
1: She's giving money to pay for stay, and she's kissing his gravy funnel just for insurance. At this point, her knee pads are worn out just like her career. Nicki used to be the most famous female rapper in the world.
3: If they assassinate me and assassinate my character and make me look crazy or stupid,
1: now she's the most infamous.
11: Congratulations.
1: And that's why the Shoe Booty of the Week Award goes to Nicki Minaj. Now, here's a swift kick in the ass.
0: Now, if you know somebody who's not up on the D.L. Hughley Show, call them right now and tell them they need to be listening in 10 minutes. It's the D.L. Hughley Show.
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0: Hey, yo, this is D.L. Hughley. 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
6: How long is this particular need going to be there? Well, executive coaching has a business trajectory that's explosive. It has been growing consistently for over 30 years, but it was exclusive in the beginning, and now it's open to almost anyone. So anyone, especially professionals in organizations, they're hiring coaches for their own personal growth and development. You can have people who are going to be providing coaching services, but what is the bonus? The bonus is providing coaching education. So then you become a provider of education for people to continue to get those certifications, to continue to get continuous education. And so that's the longer game. And that's just one vertical of our company.
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0: That was Ari Lennox Pressure. Now, for those of you who are not regular listeners of the D.L. Hughley Show, he's just a tiny sample of why you should listen every day.
1: But other people are talking about the fact that it cost $1 billion for this presidential center.
2: Private donors paid for it, too. So what are you tripping? Mm-hmm. You know, come on, man.
0: Here's the thing. The way that they're trying to erase black history, it may well be the only proof that he ever existed as president in America.
1: Yep.
2: They're not fussing about that arch that Trump is trying to build and all his other monuments.
0: And the golden arches, they built him. So Now, one time I will say that when, remember, they had that play with Teddy Pendergrass in it and they said he could walk. Remember that?
3: Yeah.
0: And I bought a ticket. So I thought, oh my God, I'm going to see a miracle. And all you hear, he rolls up. I was so mad.
1: You got to use your imagination.
0: Not walking. Man, I was so mad. Because every time he do the play. So, Jasmine, what kind of snakes do we have?
1: We got agents, lawyers.
0: Yep, bankers.
4: I like that one.
1: The venomous ones would be rattlesnakes, mostly. The rest of them are just common and harmless.
0: You know what a great snake is? Most, a puff adder. They kill thousands of people. And if you get bit by a puff adder in the village, you know you're going to die. Like, we ain't got no Blue Cross. We ain't got no ambulance.
1: Yeah, we ain't got nothing.
0: We got this witch doctor right here, but I don't know what he going to do. Blowing this powder in your face ain't going to help you, baby boy. I would just say this. That Muslim mayor is putting those Christians to shame.
1: Man, let me tell you something. They're talking about how he is now the new face of the Democrats.
0: You know, they call it coattails. When a politician can lift people, you know, and carry them along.

0: they call it, riding his coattails, right? Right. I think this is a magic carpet, but whatever it is, this dude got it. He got it.
1: He does.
0: Whatever it is, this dude got the man.
1: He does.
0: Hey, guess what? I'm going to drop another hot new song with my day bud of the week that's coming up in less than 15 minutes. It is the D.L. Hughley Show.
2: D.L. Hughley and his hilarious co-host, Jasmine Sanders.
1: Your pants are always high.
0: My pants are not high. They're shorter, but I don't wear them. Be quiet. You don't know what you're talking about.
2: Skip Cheatham.
3: Ain't nothing wrong with that boy. Just get him a tourniquet.
2: Hand to the King Jr.
4: Yeah, you, D.L. Hughley.
2: DJ Luti. And Special K.
5: Hey, periods don't stop nothing but sentence.
0: Yeah, there you go. See, there goes this brother. But he's slow. He don't.
3: I look like a crime scene in here.
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0: It is the D.L. Hughley Show, your 2026 edition. In case you're going to be, you're in Atlanta right now and you want to drive on up to Symphony Hall, come check out the Unlimited. Myself, D.L. and D.L. is there tonight at Symphony Hall, so come check us out if you take a notion. Tomorrow we're going to be at the Claus Memorial Memorial Auditorium in Indianapolis, so two chances to see us if you're within the sound of my voice. Jasmine Sanders, my book, Charlie's Boy, is doing good. So
1: yes. I'm proud of you for that, by the way. I know it wasn't easy, but, you know, you did what you said you was going to do, even when it was tough.
0: I did what I said I was going to do. I kept my promise. And let me tell you something, even though I'm not, even though Hughley isn't my real last name, you know, I rehabbed that name much better than they would have. I cleaned that name up, didn't I?
1: You did. You scrubbed it up.
0: I was the property brothers. Man, I'm telling you. I was the property brothers.
1: Fabuloso on it and got to work.
0: Hell yeah.
2: Salvaged it.
0: I tell you what. Y'all didn't write a book about your daddy. I did. Aha. No, that's crazy. No, I'm serious.
1: Yeah. I know you are.
0: Last tag. You're it. No.
2: You're welcome.
0: Coming up this hour, we have my debut. Plus, it's Friday, not hitting happy out the club. So, we're going to bring the party straight to you with the Hughley House Party. And, of course, we have Alebo, the streaming headquarter on the DL Hughley Show. Right now, here's the notorious.

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1: Tia's Day of the Week, and boy, do we love a toxic situation. Here is Jay Brown with Late.

0: And that was DL's debut of the week, Jay Brown, Late. Everybody, please have a safe and wonderful weekend.
1: Thank you, baby girl. We're going to bring the party to you every single hour with the Hughley House Party that jumps off in 5 minutes on the DL Hughley Show.
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0: And then Pete Hesman, first off, why do I need to know his religion at every turn? Christians are best served when your actions tell me who you are as opposed to your words. It's show, not tell. But he doesn't look Christ-like. Well, obliterate, we're going to annihilate the sword and get it all. Come on now.
1: Yeah, well, even the Bible says that you will be known by your fruit.
0: Right.
1: We know you by your works.
2: No offense, Atlanta.
0: But the streaming movie review with Alebo, the streaming hack warrior. It's up in about 10 minutes. Now we're getting back to the mix on the D.L. Hughley Show. Baby.

0: That wraps up Hughley and Al's party. We're going to bring the party to you every single hour. Now it's time for the streaming movie review with Alibo, the streaming hack warrior.
1: Hamne salami anani. Hola me say. Hamne, hamne, ham. Uh oh. Bien, my hombrada.
0: What's that, Alibo?
1: It is the beginning of the October. Now, if you are a sports fan, you are like a pig in the mud. Football season has started. The baseball playoffs have started, and soon the NBA will start. The hardcore sports fans are going to betting sites like crazy. You know, like the DraftKings? I never gamble or bet on sports because I always win. I win so much, my luck has its own group chat. Uh-oh. I won so much, I had to start betting against myself to feel some competition. I'm serious. And I hear there is a new one that everyone is talking about. It's called Novig. People are talking about the Sydney the Sweeney in the sexy commercials. Look, dear, my umbrella, I am a warrior. This woman is not sexy. She is too skinny. She is so skinny when she takes a shower, she has to run around in the bathtub to get wet. Uh-oh. If I'm going to bed, I want to parlay with a thick woman. I'm serious, like Beyonce and Tiana de Taylor. If I'm going to lose my shirt, I want Tiana to lose her shirt, too. Today's movie has nothing to do with betting, but there are some thick women involved. The show is Survivor's Remorse, starring Jesse D. Taylor and Erica D. Ash. This is what happens when LeBron D. James executive produces a show and then almost never lets you see the basketball. Jesse D. Usher is the NBA rookie who gets rich and moves the whole family from Boston poverty to an Atlanta mansion, and immediately discovers money does not fix your uncle, your sister, or your mom. Uh-oh, Mike D. Epps is chaos in human form. Tanisha D. Arnold could win an argument with a brick wall. Uh-oh, it's like Entourage, if Entourage had a conscience, a church scene, and a vaginal rejuvenation subplot. I'm serious. The title sounds like a medical condition. The show is actually good. Watch it for the family. Stay for the part where they get rich and immediately start acting like they've always been rich. Uh-oh. I give it 3.5 handbags and an invitation to join my new sports betting site, Bootleg Betting. It's not a site to bet on the major sports, but we bet on things you can relate to, like whether your cousin will get a loan from the bank or Ray Ray, who said, I got a connect, actually has a connect. Bootleg Betting. No refs, just witnesses. Shake on it, or it didn't happen. I'm serious. This is Alibo, your hacking warrior, with the Stream Hacking Movie Review. Hamne salami anani. Stay safe and healthy. Hamne, hamne, hamne.
0: Coming up, we're going to take a peek into Jasmine's Diary. That's coming up in approximately 10 minutes on the D.L. Hughley Show.
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4: 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The Pittsburgh Steelers lost in Cleveland on Sunday, and cameras captured head coach Mike McCarthy and quarterback Aaron Rodgers cursing each other out mid-play call. It would have been a little iconic if they won, but it's not really the type of leadership you want to see from your coach and oldest player in a loss. 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We're still in winning cures all territory, but I don't want to see this complete lack of leadership from my quarterback. Aaron keeps talking about how teams are best when are player-led, and that completely undermines your head coach that you supposedly have a great relationship with because you won a Super Bowl together. 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
23: 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And three, for how long? 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How can we have more coaches from different countries that represented different community groups, that represented different segments of our population, so that people could feel like they could have the coach of their choice? 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

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Hughley Show is your weekend starter pack. From comedy that keeps you smiling, D.L.'s got everything you need to own your Friday. 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It's the D.L. 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

0: tacky cheap. I'm talking about every time I invite them over for dinner, he's always either bringing an open bottle of wine that he thinks is so great he wants to share it with everybody, or some leftover food that was had at some kind of office function or event. We don't want your leftovers, but he thinks he's being, you know, I guess, I don't know what he thinks. But I told her, I think he's cheap and tacky and you should dump his ass. Now she's always mad at me. I don't think that that's wrong to say. And I finally told him, don't you bring nay another open bottle of wine or a plate or platter of something that some other people have been touching. Cheap and tacky bastard. Now she's mad at me because I told him that. Once, okay. But every time, get some business and some common sense. How about that? Am I wrong?
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0: Now it's time to take a peek in the Jasmine no. Jar. You know the drill. Okay.
1: Dear Diary, tell me what you think about this. I have a girlfriend who's dating this guy who is constantly being cheap. And I'm not talking about going out to restaurants that are not overly pricey. I'm talking about

0: My name is DL.
1: What did you set this on, hell? You gotta make her say my name one time here.
0: My name is DL.
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1: It is the DL Hughley Show, your 2026 edition. In case you're going to be in Atlanta tonight, I'm at the Symphony Hall in Atlanta along with Don Lemon for DL and DL Anything Goes. That'll be tonight. Tomorrow we're going to be at Closed Memorial Auditorium in Indianapolis. So come check us out if you take a notion. Also, my book Charlie Boy is available for purchase right now. You can get. I narrated the book. So, you know, if you get the audio book, you'll hear me telling the story. I'll read it for you.
3: That's not AI.
1: I'll read it for you. No, it's not AI. Oh, okay. Not this time. Cool. Although they did make us do a disclaimer that, you know, it was a whole bunch of stuff that it was different this time because of AI. Artificial intelligence. Yeah, there's a whole bunch of stuff they had to do. AI is not as dangerous as natural greed and stupidity. So it's as dangerous as it is. Yeah. It's the people that input the information I worry about more than the inanimate object or app application. Coming up this hour, we got a song from when your mom and daddy were still together. Plus, some people get so very upset with the things I say. So we're going to give them an opportunity to vent with a segment called
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1: And we're going to be bringing the party straight to you with the Hughley House Party that jumps off in a few minutes right here on DL Hughley.

That was Tank. Yes. Now, some people never miss an opportunity to let me know how they really feel about the things I say. So we're letting them vent on our segment called Right after the song from When Your Mom and Daddy Were Still Together, the Jackson 5 Never Can Say Goodbye. It's the DL Hugh.

0: That was a song from when your mom and daddy were still together, the Jackson 5, Never Can Say Goodbye. Sometimes people get very upset with the things I say, so we're going to give them an opportunity to vent with our segment called F.U.D.L. Hughley. So won't you please welcome our F.U.D.L. Hughley correspondent, little Niecy James.
1: Hello, this is Niecy James, your F.U.D.L. correspondent. Our first F.U.D.L. comment is from Instagram. Real Rev says, D.L., what's your problem with church and religion? You talk bad about Christianity. You vilify priests. You call preachers shoe booty. You think all church-going men are closet gays. Now, don't get me wrong. I understand being skeptical, but you have downright deep-rooted vitriol. Did something happen to you at church when you were a child? I think a preacher must have touched you. You need to go to therapy and work through your personal demons instead of blocking other people's path to salvation. F*** you, D. Hughley. Our next F.U. D. Hughley comment comes from the D. Hughley Show website. Rep Your Hood 12 says, Hughley, I heard you say people need to leave their neighborhood in order to grow and be successful. It's small-minded thinking like yours that keeps the hood from getting better. If Albright, motivated people leave, the hood will never get better. If smart, successful people stay, then the whole community will get better. Besides, unlike you, most people aren't rich. We can't just get up and move to a multi-million dollar mansion in a rich suburb. F*** you, D. Hughley. Today's last F.U.D. Hughley comment is from Facebook. Watcher22 says, D.L., I saw your little TV show. It's pretty good. But I do have a question. Why is your set so small? When I watch Steve Harvey's show, he is a huge set with a live studio audience. You look like you're filming in a pimped-out janitor's closet. But then I guess when you're 5'3", you don't need too much space. F*** you, D. Hughley. Well, that's it for this week. This has been Niecy James, your F.U.D. Hughley correspondent. And until next week, bye!
0: We will be bringing the party straight to you with the Hughley House Party that jumps off in 5 minutes right here on the D.L. Hughley Show.
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10: 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I was told the language was too graphic and that some people would be offended, so they changed the words. So here it is. Right now, right here, we are victims of attack by some we know, but many more nameless and faceless people living in the shadows. The first defense of both sides is usually to act as if it never happened. Then, the perpetrators start disagreeing with each other about the particulars of the attack, sometimes calling it victimless. The time is now to bring the attack to a halt. We must stand up and use our vote this November to declare that we are no longer going to allow ourselves to be victims. We must be heard. You must vote this November in order to stop the assault on us, because the reality is we are the ones who are battered and bruised.
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1: I'm a slew. 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I'm
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0: It's the D.L. Hughley Show. And we're back. We know you're missing happy hour, but don't worry, because we're bringing the party to your house.
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0: All right, peace. No, because last time I put it on airplane, he kept doing this. So just put it on.
1: Put it on silent. 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
0: Why don't you, I'll put you on silent.

0: That's going to wrap up the Hughley House Party. Now it's time for What You Need to Know with the one and only Sybil Wilkes.
1: It's Sybil Wilkes with What We Need to Know. Scott Colomb is campaigning to become Mississippi's next U.S. Senator in a competitive general election matchup. The Democratic prosecutor is challenging the incumbent Republican, Senator Cindy Hyde-Smith, by focusing on economic concerns and local community needs. Colomb aims to bridge political divides across the state by emphasizing accountable representation and fiscal reform, and if he wins, becomes the first African-American senator from the state of Mississippi. Hurricane Isaiah intensified into the first hurricane of the Atlantic season as it advances toward the U.S. Gulf Coast. Forecasters warned of life-threatening storm surges, heavy rainfall, and potential flash flooding across several coastal states. Authorities issued hurricane watches from Mississippi to the Florida Panhandle as emergency preparations continue to get underway. I'm Sybil Wilkes. Be informed. Be empowered.
0: Thank you, Sybil. What Have You Learned is coming up next on the D.L. 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
17: The most rewarding part about being the CEO of our business is the fact that I am supporting families, not just my family, the people that are on our teams, the people that we reach every day, the students that actually enroll in our programs, our clients that hire us to do specialized training education. We are changing lives, and the motivation behind that is like a ripple effect. If I'm able to make a difference in this one space and those individuals are able to do the same, then I feel like I'm actually changing the world in my own unique way. And so I am extremely excited to know that I am changing the lives of the people that work for us, but also to the people that trust us to bring us on as their service provider in this space.
15: This is Boss Talk, inspiration from CEOs right here in the DMV.
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0: I'm sure glad that's over with. Me too.
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3: What are you gonna learn today?
0: It's time to talk about what we've learned today.
4: You must learn.
5: That does it for us, ladies and gentlemen. Thank you for tuning in this week. We sincerely appreciate it. If you're in Atlanta and you're on your way to the theater, so am I. So I will be there at the Atlanta Symphony, at the Symphony Hall in Atlanta. Myself and Don Lemon for DL and DL, Anything Goes. And the following day, we're going to be at the Close Memorial Auditorium in Indianapolis. So come check us out if you take a notion of my book, Charlie Boy. It's Charlie's Boy. It's available for purchase right now. Jasmine Sanders,
6: yes.
5: What did you learn today?
6: Well, I learned that, you know, I've talked a lot of crap about you regarding, you know, reading and writing and arithmetic. But the one thing you really are good at, you're a really good writer. And I wanted to take the opportunity to take back some of the things that I've said. I know you probably used I to help you spell check the book, and that's fine, as you should. But
5: yes.
6: I read the book for a second time. The first time, you allowed me to read some of the galley. But the next one I got on my own and I read through the whole thing, and it is really good. It's really touching. It's really moving. And, it's grammatically correct. And I'm very proud of you. Extremely good job.
5: Wow.
6: So I know you're on your way to another New York Times bestseller. So I'm very proud.
5: That'll be nice.
7: That's Charlie.
5: Thank you.
7: Boy.
5: That's very nice. Charlie's boy.
2: Charlie.
7: As him.
5: Kiss my real Hughley. Kiss my No, I'm just kidding.
7: I'm kidding.
5: Skip, my man Cheatham, what'd you learn today?
8: Just want to shout out to everybody who is in Atlanta with you for the Spellhouse homecoming. Spellman and Morehouse having a homecoming. So there's going to be a lot of people out there having fun. Look out for Trey. He'll be having fun too. So,
5: yeah. Oh, yeah. I'm sure he'll find his way to my credit card. That's for damn sure.
8: What time is the next steak, Unc?
5: Right. You know, on the next D.L. Hughley Show, the militant man Jamal Kingsley returns to expose racism hidden in our everyday lives. Plus, we got another Special K Short Bus Records banger. We're going to want you to have a great, safe weekend. It's the D.L. Hughley Show. We will definitely see you on the other side. Kyle, my favorite short bus operator. Pull that string. We got to go.
9: Toot, toot.
5: It's the D.L. Hughley Show.

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2: Hey, yo, this is D.L. 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
4: I had wanted to open this reality radio with a comparison so shocking that you couldn't ignore what's really happening to us. I was told the language was too graphic and that some people would be offended, so they changed the words. So here it is. Right now, right here, we are victims of attack by some we know, but many more nameless and faceless people living in the shadows. The first defense of both sides is usually to act as if it never happened. Then, the perpetrators start disagreeing with each other about the particulars of the attack, sometimes calling it victimless. The time is now to bring the attack to a halt. We must stand up and use our vote this November to declare that we are no longer going to allow ourselves to be victims. We must be heard. You must vote this November in order to stop the assault on us, because the reality is we are the ones who are battered and bruised.
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0: 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In our second hour today, two conversations. Up first, Rabbi Stephen D. Jacobs on this week's third anniversary of the attack on Israel by Hamas, October 7, 2023. The anniversary this year was met by anti-Israel protest all around the world. We'll talk about it on the top side of our two. On the B side of our two, a conversation with the African-American controller here in the state of California, Malia Cohen, now running for re-election. Fascinating for me how the good white folk are getting more and more comfortable with letting us black folk manage their money. We'll talk to Malia Cohen on the B side of our two. In our third hour today, a recap of our historic California Voices Town Hall and ballot forum with my colleagues and co-moderators of that event, broadcast live on C-SPAN. Thank you, C-SPAN. Nicolai Corte and Dominique DePrima join me for that conversation. And then on the B side of our three, we'll be joined by Grammy-nominated poet, journalist, and author Kevin Powell discussing his new book, A Poem for Evangeline and Other Songs. The book is a series of love letters to his wife and what he describes as a poetic manifesto for America and humanity. But in this first hour today, a conversation with bestselling author Casey Gerald about his new book, The Great Refusal, A New Vision of Resistance, and Why Joyous Dissent and a Stunning Vision is a Survival Guide to a Society in Crisis. Good to have you on, Casey. How are you doing, sir? Congrats on the book.
1: Well, listen, I'm so glad to be with you. It's kind of like, meeting one of your heroes, man. You know, I feel like growing up, if it wasn't Oprah, I was listening to somebody interviewing, you know, it was you, man. You know, so this is a real honor. And, you know, you say we lost a great artist in Freddie Jackson. And that's true. I'm sure it's even more true for my parents and aunts and uncles today.
2: Yeah.
1: But we gained a great soul, man. You know, I've been these past 6 months, my sister and I have been taking care of our grandmother on hospice. And she's right downstairs right now. And we talk all the time. My grandmother and I, she's 90. She'll be 91 if she makes it to February. You know, death is just a change of clothes, man. So we pray for Freddie's family. We pray for comfort for them. We pray for peace for them. We pray for his transition. We pray for all those who he touched. But we pray that we get the understanding that's so deep, it's undeniable that he's there. Mm. We just got to say hello and find him in his new clothes, you know, in that way.
2: No, that's powerful. Each of us has to do that dance with mortality. None of us gets out of here alive. But since you went there, let me follow you. I am always fascinated by the backstory, and we are who we are because somebody loved us.